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2: I begin by reading our text, Luke 23, 6 to 12. When Pilate heard this, he asked whether the man was a Galilean, and when he learned that he belonged to Herod's jurisdiction, he sent him over to Herod, who was himself in Jerusalem at that time. When Herod saw Jesus, he was very glad, for he had long desired to see him, because he had heard about him, and he was hoping to see some sign done by him. So he questioned him at some length, but he made no answer. The chief priests and the scribes stood by, vehemently accusing him, and Herod with his soldiers treated him with contempt and mocked him. Then arraying him in splendid clothing, he sent him back to Pilate, and Herod and Pilate became friends with each other that very day, for before this they had been in enmity with each other. You know, it's that last line in this short passage. I find it fascinating. Two men who despised each other, Pilate and Herod. And then after joining forces and playing their role in the greatest miscarriage of justice in human history, these two men become fast friends. I mean, what a seed of friendship is that? The greatest act of evil ever done in the history of the human race. These men had a friendship born out of wickedness, a deeply sinful friendship. Most of us have been taught to think a friendship is a good thing, and it is. But like all things in this fallen world, all things get twisted and corrupted. You might remember how Solomon begins the book of Proverbs. He says, Proverbs 1:10, my son, if sinners entice you, do not consent. You know, a little context. The book of Proverbs begins with a father teaching his son how to live successfully and have a prosperous life. And he, like any good and wise father, wants to teach his son how to live with wisdom and to reject the path of foolishness. And his first lesson has to do with who his son associates with. He thinks, and rightly so, that one of the greatest threats to his son's success in living has everything to do with the friends he associates with. And in this section, it is more than several young men forming associations. Solomon knows that there are some associations that are less than voluntary and are more about enticement than about sharing common interests. So Solomon goes on, Proverbs 1:15 to 16, my son, do not walk in the way with them. Hold back your foot from their paths, for their feet run to evil, and they make haste to shed blood. Now, in the case of Pilate and Herod, they're not young anymore. They're not inexperienced young boys just starting out in life. These are mature men, both of whom years ago had made the decision to shed blood, to run after evil, to step over others for their own advancement. And among such men, there were plenty of betrayals going on and plenty of broken promises and plenty of bodies left in their wake. How do such men even form any friendships at all? Well, in a strange way, it was Jesus who brought these two men together, and that's the story we're going to tell. So let's start at the beginning. Pilate, the Roman governor charged with overseeing the cantankerous Jews, comes to a conclusion that the Jewish Sanhedrin, or the Jewish ruling council, has handed Jesus over to him for false reasons. He finds that Jesus has done nothing deserving death. Indeed, not only has Jesus done nothing deserving death, Pilate finds that Jesus has broken no law at all, and for that reason, this is a charade. But that creates chaos among the Jewish leaders, and Pilate is ever aware that Rome is going to judge him on his ability to handle the Jews and ensure peace. But he doesn't like the Jews, and he would dearly like to stick it to them, as we say it today. But now he's left with simply wanting to wash his hands of the whole affair and just move on. So what to do? And then, of course, it occurs to him. It's Passover. Herod is in Jerusalem. This is a wonderful opportunity. Let Herod deal with Jesus. You know, indeed, Galilee was always a hotbed of rebellion and revolution, and Herod had dealt with that a great deal in his past. We know this from the writings of Josephus, who's a Jewish historian. He says, and this is quoted in Hendrickson, it says, the swiftness with which, even while still a very young governor of Galilee, he destroyed the bands of guerrillas that were making forays against the cities and despoiling the countryside, his efficiency in collecting tribute for Rome, the oratorical ability he revealed when he addressed the troops under his command, or the Jerusalem populace, his subtle diplomacy, and the decisiveness with which he turned defeat into victory were some of the qualities that made him the kind of monarch that Rome admired. You know, it's quite the description of a man. Jesus called him, you remember, a fox. And that's recorded in Luke 13. You'll remember what gave rise to Jesus' description of Herod in that way. It's found in Luke 13, 31. At that very hour, some Pharisees came to him. Get away from here, for Herod wants to kill you. You might also remember that this very same Herod, Herod Agrippa, this is the man who had John the Baptist beheaded simply because he was making boasts to his dinner guests. He didn't want to seem weak or unable to deliver on his promise. You know, it's the nature of a very calculating and cruel man who's able to deliver the results that Rome wanted. And for his part, this was perfect for Pilate. Instead of getting caught up with a troublesome Jewish leadership, let the cruel and efficient Herod deal with all of it. Yeah, it does mean that Herod will get, you know, more brownie points from Rome, but Pilate can get on with other matters, and the Jesus problem, along with the Jewish leadership problem, that's just going to go away. For Pilate handing Jesus over to Herod, for Herod to deal with, that would be like manna from heaven. And there's more. Amazingly and fortuitously, Herod is in Jerusalem. It's Passover. This is wonderful. Now, no doubt, a message was sent from Pilate to Herod. I have charges against Jesus brought by the Jewish Sanhedrin. I'm sending him to you to do with him as you please. So how would Herod respond to that? Well, I'm not sure at this point that Pilate would know. Perhaps Herod would see this as an imposition. Perhaps he didn't want to deal with a nasty Sanhedrin any more than Pilate did, and perhaps Herod would only see trouble in this plan. But what did Pilate care? He never liked Herod anyway, and he saw him as a very powerful problem. Let Herod be consumed with the Jesus problem. And then amazingly, instead of being annoyed, Herod's just delighted. And Luke tells us why. Herod, it turns out, had wanted to see Jesus for some time. Matthew tells us a part of that story. I mean, after Herod had beheaded John the Baptist, he had been hearing about the activities of Jesus. And here I'm reading Matthew 14, 1-4. It says, at that time, Herod the Tetrarch heard about the fame of Jesus. And he said to his servants, this is John the Baptist. He has been raised from the dead. That is why these miraculous powers are at work in him. For Herod had seized John and bound him and put him in prison for the sake of Herodias, his brother Philip's wife, because John had been saying to him, it is not lawful for you to have her. And there we have a picture of the ruthless and superstitious Herod. Why was John arrested in the first place? Because John was a prophet of God. And he had the temerity to tell Herod, you're sinning when you steal the wife of your brother and marry her. And Herod had said, oh yeah, you think I've sinned? Well, I think you're arrested. And that was the official record. But after Herod had John beheaded, he hears of Jesus and he says, I wonder if this is John raised from the dead. I mean, one wonders how he came to that conclusion. I mean, did he have a guilty conscience, I suppose? But I don't think that was the issue. I think that Herod was always suspicious that someone was lurking just around the corner to get revenge, and in his mad, superstitious nature, he might have thought either God or the gods, who knows, they had raised up John, and now they're coming to get him. And Luke speaks about, you know, the same phenomenon, and it's found in Luke 9, 7-8. It says, now Herod the Tetrarch heard about all that was happening, and he was perplexed because it was said by some that John had been raised from the dead, by some that Elijah had appeared, and by others that one of the prophets of old had risen. You see, not only, you know, did Herod think this, but his advisors were talking about all of the miracles that Jesus was doing, and everyone had a theory. And so Herod was looking for a way to see Jesus. And the Pharisees had told Jesus, look, Herod wants to kill you. Well, they didn't say it out of concern for Jesus. They wanted to get Jesus rattled and worried and overly concerned and put him off his game. But of course, Jesus was confident all the while. But while Herod wanted to see Jesus, Jesus made no effort to see Herod. And there's a little lesson here. See, Jesus, unlike so many leading evangelicals today, Jesus was not trying to be seen with the world's powerful men. Jesus felt far more comfortable around tax collectors and the outcasts and even women of ill repute than he felt around the halls of the world's power. Not that Jesus was intimidated by powerful men, but that he had come to seek that which was lost, that which was broken, that which was needy. You'll find Jesus among the least of these, not among those who are enamored by their own power. See, and that attitude of Jesus, that's what left Herod frustrated. Jesus was not clamoring to see him. Well now, just who does Jesus think he is? Everyone should be clamoring to see me. And still Herod never gets a chance to see Jesus until now. When Pilate, Herod's enemy, hands Jesus right over to him, that's a gift. Two wicked men helping each other out. Pilate, who wanted to rid himself of a problem, and Herod, who had always wanted to see Jesus. A friendship is born.
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2: You know, the miracles that Jesus did when examined by Bible teachers today are often categorized into three categories. There are the healing miracles, the miracles, secondly, over nature, and then thirdly, the miracles over demons. Now, however one categorizes the miracles of Jesus, it is clear that the miracles are expansive. So healing even includes raising the dead, and the nature miracles might include both his mastery over the wind and the waves, along with his ability to command bread and it would multiply. And the power over the forces of Satan includes his command over the legion of demons, and they were consigned to a herd of pigs who ran headlong over a steep embankment and were drowned. And one has to wonder if Herod had a specific kind of miracle in mind when Luke records that he had hoped that Jesus would do a miracle. It sounds like he might have had some kind of a parlor trick in mind, something that could be done in his residence that would wow all the members of his royal court, and then after that, they'd all talk about it. They'd say, "Did you see that when he did that?" See, Luke doesn't tell us if Herod directly asked for a miracle or whether his questions were simply leading questions. I mean, perhaps they were indirect requests for miracles, or perhaps he's asking Jesus to tell him some of the stories of his miracles, or maybe he's asking him, you know, how he does it. Or perhaps he's wondering if he will be able to, you know, sense the power that flows out of him. Or perhaps there's even a sick person in Herod's court and Jesus could practice on that person. Just do something. You know, in our religious world today, it's not hard to find charlatan miracle workers who perform their tricks on camera. I know of one so-called faith healer who makes sure that his team keeps genuinely sick people from the stage. And so he only does his so-called miracles on those people whose illnesses can't, you know, properly be seen by the audience. And what I mean is that the people in wheelchairs never see the stage, for if they did, it would soon become apparent that that faith healer is no healer at all. But unlike the charlatans who do their tricks before the cameras, Jesus had no interest either in doing tricks or in doing real miracles for the sake of men like Herod or to make a big stage of it. His miracles were all about his compassion for the helpless and the stricken lost sheep.

having his own personal airplane or something like that. Well, there he was before Herod, who wanted to see what was so special about him, why everyone was talking about this man. And as he makes inquiries of Jesus, Jesus simply remains quiet, doesn't say a word, doesn't react, doesn't try to defend himself. He says nothing. One is reminded of Isaiah's prophecy, Isaiah 53, verse 7. He was oppressed and he was afflicted, yet he opened not his mouth. Like a lamb that is led to the slaughter, and like a sheep that before its shearers is silent, so he opened not his mouth. See, there's a time to speak and there's a time to refrain from speaking. And at this moment, when Jesus stands before wicked men, he chooses to reveal nothing at all. Now, of course, Herod interprets this silence as weakness. And seeing Jesus silent, Herod takes the initiative. He questions, and still Jesus does not speak. The chief priests, two of them, one current chief priest and the other the previous chief priest, they jump in. They bring their charges. Luke says they are vehemently bringing their charges. The word implies that there's a great deal of tension in the room. The adrenaline level is high. The voices are strained. They're now shouting. They're hurling invectives at Jesus. The situation around Jesus is now degenerating. The room has become unruly. It's not turning out as Herod had imagined, and there stands Jesus, instead of shouting accusations right back at them or defending himself and showing that no one's going to get the better of him, he simply remains silent. He doesn't say one thing. Verse 11 says that at this moment, Herod, he takes the lead, and then seeing how their king is acting, his key soldiers take the cue from him and they join him. Luke says they treated Jesus with contempt. Now, this is not the first time Jesus was silent, just so we don't misunderstand. I mean, go back to the previous trial when Jesus was before the Sanhedrin. Listen to how Mark describes it in Mark 14, 60-61. And the high priest stood up in the midst and asked Jesus, "Have you no answer to make? What is it that these men testify against you?" But he remained silent and made no answer. And then later, Mark tells of Jesus being questioned by Pilate, Mark 15, 4 and 5, and Pilate again asked him, "Have you no answer to make? See how many charges they bring against you." But Jesus made no further answer, so that Pilate was amazed. Now we who read this later see this dignified silence. But when evil men bring charges and when the case is stacked against you and when there's no semblance of real justice, it's a waste of breath to say anything, and Jesus is silent. But as Luke describes this scene before Herod, this silence results in abuse and contempt and in mockery. And I can almost hear the mockery. "So you're the great healer, you're the great Messiah, and here you are and you can't do one thing. What a grand disappointment you are." And there's the irony. Jesus could have, with one word, brought the entire court of Herod to the ground. I, for myself, am convinced that this is what Satan would have wanted Jesus to do, to defend himself and display his power. And in that way, Jesus would not lay down his life for our sins. But Jesus knew what he had come to do, and he had not come to defend himself before Herod. And so in the ultimate attempt to mock and defame Jesus, they force him to wear splendid clothing, and no doubt, this is the clothing of a king. "So you say you're a king. Well, let's help you out. You're so bad at being a king. You know, it's an act of grace for us to help you. Here, put on a royal robe. There, so much better now." And yet, even with a royal robe, you still have trouble looking like a king. And the entire court of Herod breaks out in uproarious laughter. "What a disappointment you are. So much has been said about you. And now we meet you, and there's nothing to you." And with that, Herod sends Jesus back to Pilate, no doubt. He would have added some words, words like, "You don't have to worry about this guy. He's a zero. You don't even have to feel guilty if you kill him to placate the Jews. He's a person of no concern. I wouldn't waste a moment of worrying about him." And so with that said, Luke the historian says this moment became a turning point in the relationship between Herod and Pilate. The enmity, the hostility that had existed between them at that very moment was ended. You know, it's as if the two men suddenly realize, "Hey, we're on the same team. I mean, why are we fighting each other?" Now they suddenly see we're allies. And out of the crucifixion of Jesus, this friendship develops. And we have to wonder, how is that? I mean, I think by having Jesus brutalized and crucified, Herod would have appreciated that, I think. Herod, the man who knows no bounds to his own cruelty, would have recognized in Pilate a man who could be just as cruel as he was. Herod would have admired a man who did what needed to be done, not a man of weakness, a man of strength. Perhaps Herod might have reflected back on some of the deeds of Pilate. You know, you might remember Luke 13, verse 1.
There were some present at that time who told him about the Galileans whose blood Pilate had mingled with their sacrifices.

0: Yeah, Herod liked that. But Pilate knew how to lead through terror, through intimidation. And then this man of brutality, Pilate, had honored Herod, also a man of brutality, by acknowledging Herod's authority over Galilee and that Herod could decide what to do with Jesus. And now Herod is sending Jesus back, and he's honoring Pilate in return by sending him back as if to say, I also respect your authority over all of Israel. Just respect now flows between the two men. But it's a respect deeply embedded in evil and cruelty and stepping over bodies to get their way, letting people know where the power lies and reminding others never to forget it. This is the way of powerful, wicked men, and among them there is respect for each other, and that leads to friendship. And that's what Jesus accomplished in that hour. He, even though the two men, Herod and Pilate, would not have known it, but Jesus was showcasing them. He was pointing out who they were. And for all time, we have remembered who they were. Friendship and solidarity among those kind of people. These are people who are prepared to do more wickedness than can be imagined. And the people of God are well served to be as clear from these people as we possibly can be. See, Jesus came to deliver his own from just such people. He presents us with power, but not power like that. Not power in cruelty, but power in love. Power in sacrifice, power in giving our lives for the benefit of others. That is a power that wicked men will never understand, but it is a power that endures to the very end of the age.
1: Thanks, John. You know, I'm wondering, how do I decide whether I think somebody is pulling me away from God, and what do I do about it?
0: Yeah, I mean, a lot of the decision of how I know whether or not I'm being pulled away from God is, I don't know that there's any other way than you know, just deeply, deeply immersed in Scripture and knowing the ways of God, listening to Holy Spirit when He, you know, assaults our conscience or drives us back to a text of Scripture that maybe we have read before or a concept in Scripture. I mean, all of those will, you know, show us, oh my goodness, I'm going in the wrong direction. I mean, that's why Scripture is given. It's this anchor, it's this ruler, it's a yardstick that tells me, you know, what true north looks like, that kind of thing. And now you've also asked what I should do about it. And I do think that we need to, you know, set things before the Lord. We need to seek counsel of godly people who are going to help us through this kind of thing. I mean, there are a lot of things that we can do, which include everything from prayer and all of the other means of grace that God has given us. But let me say this is what we should not do, and that is ignore the problem. I mean, too many of us, I mean, just think, you know, maybe given enough time, stuff is just going to work itself out. I mean, we have to fight for godliness, and we have to fight to keep ourselves on the course that God has for us. And so let me just encourage God's people never to take for granted that everything is going to be fine. Fight.
1: Thanks, John. And remember to join us again tomorrow as we continue our series, The End of the Beginning, right here on Back to the Bible Canada, where we teach the Bible.

0: You know, numbers can tell us how many listen, but not what God is doing in someone's heart. That's why notes like this one from Benga mean so much. 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
2: The sun was just rising over the island of Oahu, Hawaii. It was December 7, 1941. From high above the harbor, Commander Mitsuo Fuchida radioed a simple coded message back to his superiors. Torah, Torah, Torah. The phrase meant tiger, tiger, tiger, and signaled complete tactical surprise. Lowering the nose of his torpedo bomber, Fuchida led the first wave of more than 180 Japanese aircraft in a surprise attack on the U.S. Pacific Fleet stationed at Pearl Harbor. The Americans didn't see it coming. In less than 2 hours under Fuchida's command, more than 2,400 Americans were dead, and the United States entered World War II, joining 420,000 Canadians who had already been fighting for 2 years. In Japan, Fuchida became a national hero. He had delivered a masterstroke of military precision and for several years remained at the heart of Japan's war effort, flying mission after mission. Shot down once, he survived. On an aircraft carrier that was bombed and sank beneath the waves, he escaped. By war's end, Fuchida had survived 18 combat missions, including the Battle of Midway, and was decorated with Japan's highest military honors. But after the war, everything changed. The Empire of Japan had fallen. Its cities lay in ruins. The government was dismantled, and Fuchida was suffering from radiation sickness. His military career was over. He had no purpose, no future. The war was over, but the hatred inside and around him lingered on. One day, Fuchida heard the story of Peggy Covell, a young American woman whose missionary parents had been executed without trial by Japanese soldiers. Fuchida expected her to seek vengeance. Instead, he learned that after the war, Peggy had volunteered in Japanese POW camps caring for Japanese soldiers, men from the same army that had taken her parents from her. Peggy fed them, bandaged their wounds, and listened to their stories, and incredibly, forgave them. Next, Fuchida heard the story of Jacob DeShazer, a captured American airman. For years, he endured starvation, torture, and 36 months in solitary confinement. Wow. After the war, DeShazer returned to Japan, not as a soldier, but as a missionary. He came not to seek revenge, but to share the good news that God so loved the world that he gave his one and only Son, that whoever believes in him will not perish, but have everlasting life. Fuchida was stunned. These two had every reason to hate Japan. Yet they responded with compassion. What kind of power could move someone to that kind of grace? One day, he picked up a Bible. There he encountered Jesus, beaten, betrayed, nailed to a cross, praying for his enemies. The hatred and rage he had carried for years began to crumble. Soon Mitsuo Fuchida put his faith in Jesus and asked God to forgive him. And he couldn't help speaking publicly about his faith, about the transformation of his life. "I came to realize that the greatest weapon is not a sword or a bomb, but love," he later said. "Christ showed me that loving your enemy brings peace not only to the world, but to your own soul." For the rest of his life, Fuchida traveled across Japan and the U.S. telling his story. He even shared a stage with Jacob DeShazer, the American prisoner whose decision to forgive had first stirred within him a desire to do the same. In forgiving, we set a prisoner free and find the prisoner is us. What a story. What a Savior. May we too forgive as we've been forgiven.
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11: In a world that is shaking and looking for truth, Jesus is our rock. 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Jesus said, "Look at the fields, for they are already white for harvest." 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Today, Pastor Garrett Moore takes us into one of the most powerful scenes in the book of Revelation. John sees heaven open, and there is a rider on a white horse, one who is called Faithful and True. This isn't a picture of Jesus as the suffering servant we see in the Gospels. This is Christ the King returning in power and authority to judge evil and establish his rule. It's a remarkable passage, and Pastor Garrett will help give the understanding of what John is seeing and what it means for us.
12: Well, as we come to the middle of Revelation chapter 19, we're really getting to a crowning event in God's plan of redemption. As scoffers have said for years, he hasn't come back. He hasn't come back. Where is he? He still hasn't come. And believers have earnestly awaited Christ's return. And wondering, when could it be? When could it be? How much longer, Lord? And as we've gone through the book of Revelation, it's as if we've been watching the previews to his return. But now, finally, Jesus Christ is revealed to the whole world. And really, when you read different scholars and commentaries on this chapter, conservative scholars across the board in terms of theological views and denominations and everything, basically agree that this chapter, especially the second half, is speaking very literally of Jesus' return to the earth. And so hopefully some of those theological questionings we can kind of put to the side this morning, and you can enjoy getting this picture of Jesus returning to the earth. The very first thing we notice about his return in verse 11 is that his return will be a public one. His return will be public for all to see. Look at verse 11. It says, "Now I saw heaven opened, and behold, a white horse. And he who sat on him was called Faithful and True. And in righteousness he judges and makes war. His eyes were like a flame of fire, and on his head were many crowns. He had a name written that no one knew except himself. He was clothed with a robe dipped in blood, and his name is called the Word of God. And the armies in heaven, clothed in fine linen, white and clean, followed him on white horses. Now out of his mouth goes a sharp sword, that with it he should strike the nations, and he himself will rule them with a rod of iron. He himself treads the winepress of the fierceness and wrath of Almighty God. And he has on his robe and on his thigh a name written, King of Kings and Lord of Lords. Then I saw an angel standing in the sun, and he cried with a loud voice, saying to all the birds that fly in the midst of heaven, come and gather together for the supper of the great God, that you may eat the flesh of the kings, the flesh of captains, the flesh of mighty men, the flesh of horses and of those who sit on them, and the flesh of all people, free and slave, both small and great. And I saw the beasts, the kings of the earth, and their armies gathered together to make war against him who sat on the horse and against his army. Then the beast was captured, and with him the false prophet who worked signs in his presence, by which he deceived those who received the mark of the beast and those who worshipped his image. These two were cast alive into the lake of fire, burning with brimstone, and the rest were killed with the sword which proceeds from the mouth of him who sat on the horse, and all the birds were filled with their flesh. Now, just because I said scholars across the board basically agree on this one, it didn't mean that you wouldn't have any questions about it or think, wow, that's weird. And so we'll get into some of that. But you know, the thing I really want to highlight for you to kind of give you a big picture view of this chapter is that we're going to take a look at about 4 to 5 different names, of, depending on how you count, 4 to 5 different names for Jesus in this passage. It's what he feels is important for us to know he's going to reveal to the world in that day. He's showing it to us today, but in that day, he'll show it to those who are on the earth. And if you're just joining us in our study of Revelation, in this previous chapter, in Revelation chapter 19, in the first half of it, we read about how Babylon, the world system, had fallen, had crumbled to pieces, and about how there's rejoicing in heaven because God's finally bringing judgment, and now there's this marriage supper, this marriage supper between the groom, Jesus, and his people, and they're being brought together. And so if you're just joining us, what you need to know is that those who have died in Christ or those who are alive when Jesus comes to receive those in Christ, they've been raptured up, they've been caught up into the air, taken up to heaven, they've enjoyed the marriage supper, we've seen these scenes in heaven, we know that that's where we are at that time, and now what's happening is Jesus is returning to the earth, and as we read, we're actually coming with him as he comes. Now, like I said, this is going to be a public event. You're not going to have to worry about, am I going to miss it? In fact, if you're in Christ, you don't need to worry about that one bit. Luke chapter 17, though, verse 24 says, for as the lightning that flashes out of one part under heaven shines to the other part under heaven, so also the Son of Man will be in his day. Speaking of the return of Jesus Christ, it's going to be like lightning flashing, and certainly it has its source, but it shines into the rest of the sky, and that's the way it'll be in this day. In fact, so public, John says, I see heaven opened. And behold, a white horse, and he who sat on him was called Faithful and True, and in righteousness he judges and makes war. Now there we see, if you would look again at verse 11, there we see the first name or names given to Jesus there, Faithful and True. And as Jesus is revealed as the one who is faithful and true, John is amazed with this opening in heaven. You know, where is heaven? And of course, that's one of the questions a lot of people ask. These last 4 chapters of Revelation, 3 chapters of Revelation, we're basically just going to be focusing the whole time on what does the Bible say about heaven and hell. And so much of what we know or need to know about heaven and hell, it's in these last chapters. Where is heaven, by the way? How far is heaven from us? You know, one thing that we know about heaven is that God can hear us from heaven. That might not need to blow you away because you think, well, he's divine. I suppose he could hear from anywhere, right? There's also times where we hear him. We're able to hear him sometimes. Sometimes people see something of the supernatural from heaven. Not just John. John sees heaven open, but the Bible is actually filled with different references of mere men who see heaven opened. I'll give you a few of them. John the Baptist, when he's baptizing Jesus, it says that the heavens are opened and the Spirit descends like a dove down onto Jesus. You got to wonder, what is that like when the heavens open and the Spirit of God descends down like a dove? You say, well, it's like a dove. Yeah, I guess a little bit, but you got to think, heaven's opening and the Spirit of God is coming down. There's probably more to it. And the brilliance of it all and the glory of it all, the majesty of it all. Stephen, the first martyr of the church, he saw heaven opened on his death. In Acts chapter 7, we're told that as the religious people are throwing stones at him and he's saying goodbye to this world, he sees the heavens open and he sees Jesus up there by the throne. It's not just in the New Testament, also in the Old Testament. In 2 Kings chapter 6, the prophet Elisha, you remember his servant Gehazi, and Gehazi was full of fear because the enemy armies were surrounding the city that they were in. And Elisha says, Lord, would you please open his eyes? I mean, this guy, I don't know all that motivated Elisha, but this guy is whining, and Elisha says, would you just open this guy's eyes? My goodness. Open his eyes, Lord. And the Lord opens his eyes. And it says that when the Lord opens his eyes, now all of a sudden he sees the armies of heaven up there in the sky. It's very real. He sees the armed forces of heaven up in the sky. And realizes they're protecting the city. And realizes he has nothing to fear. And so there's these times in Scripture where heaven is opened, or the eyes of mere men are open to the reality of heaven. And it almost gives us that impression that heaven is not so much this far-off place where everybody just kind of floats in the clouds, but it's much more real than that, and it's much more near than that. In fact, it almost seems like, if you're into this kind of stuff, it almost seems like another dimension kind of a thing. And just so you don't tune me out when I bring that up, you know, some of you are like, nope, that's not what I learned about heaven. Just so you don't tune me out when I bring that up, think about what we've just read. That in Revelation 6, we read about the martyrs being up in heaven, being given white robes that they can actually wear. They're not just like lost spirits floating around. They actually wear robes up there, and they see down onto the earth, and they see everything happening from heaven. Also, don't let me tune you out if you come in here and you're just very much a naturalist and you say, that's a little too far for me. Consider the perspective of cutting-edge researchers who embrace the string theory. Scientists at schools like Yale, Princeton, and Stanford, among others, postulate that there are 10 unobservable dimensions and likely an infinite number of imperceptible universes. Now, I don't know about all 10 or the infinite number of imperceptible universes, but certainly it makes you think, as we read the biblical descriptions and what educated men are beginning to postulate about, that perhaps that is that's where heaven is. We know it's close. We know it's near. We know there's been men who are able to see it. I don't know. I don't know all the answers to that. But I know that heaven was open to John. And when John sees heaven open, he sees this white horse come out. And the one who sits on him is faithful and true. Now, this is Jesus returning. And the first thing about Jesus is that he's known, he's called faithful. Faithful. He's the faithful one. It's as if as he's returning, he's able to say, I've seen the suffering. I've seen the martyrs of the church. I've seen you who have struggled, and I've seen you who have questioned, and I've seen you who have asked, how long, O Lord? I've seen you who have lost loved ones. And the idea of actually being reunited with those loved ones, as much as it's a comforting thought, it's such a distant reality still. And you say, I miss him, or I miss her. And he's seen it all, and he's coming back as the faithful one. Why? Because he sees all your suffering, and he's coming back, and it's like a declaration, all my promises have been true. And here I am. Here I am, and I'm returning. I'm faithful, and I'm true. And it's in stark contrast to the devil, who's known in Scripture as the father of lies. You know, the devil is always setting us up to be played. I don't know how many of you guys here would want to raise your hand and say, I love being played. You know, you buy something on Kijiji, you've been played before, probably. You know, and maybe you've made your money at it, too. But none of us like to be played. And you know, the devil is always setting us up to be played. Jesus is always setting you up for his perfect plan. And the devil uses lies to play us all the time. Never, never, never think that, oh, in my situation, what the devil's offering is actually good and what God is offering is actually bad. Jesus is the faithful and true one. And one day when he returns in the clouds, and he is returning, the world will see him. And the world will see him as he is. He is the faithful and true one. Never think, oh, the devil has something good. You know, he's just packaging a lie for you. And if you're buying into a lie, I don't mean to state the obvious, but if you're buying into what the devil's packaged for you, if you're buying into his lie, you're being lied to. And you know that just means I'm getting played here, right? And that's always the way that it is with the devil. Never treat his lies kind of nicely, like, oh, you big lie, you know, like you big cute thing. These lies are not teddy bears. He's always playing you with his lies. He steals life. He's a thief. But there is one who is faithful and true. And you know, it's probably a good question for us to ask ourselves at this point. If Jesus is faithful and true, why do I ever believe his lies? Like, why do I buy into him? You know, and it's easy to kind of go through our Christian life or, you know, go through life and realize, man, I know I'm getting lied. I know it's probably not the right decision. But, you know, and it's so easy to do that. And to write those things off, because before you're living the consequences of them, it doesn't seem like that bad of a thing. And then you end up in the consequences. The devil leaves you like a bad date, and now you're like, I got played. I got used. There is one who is faithful and true. And his eyes, John sees his eyes from a distance. His eyes were like a flame of fire, and on his head were many crowns. He had a name written that no one knew except himself. John can see details with Jesus' return. When heaven is open, John can see details. This is another one of those things that makes me think it's a dimensional kind of thing. I hate to annoy you with that kind of theory, but I mean, here, does John have a Hubble telescope? Like, how's he seeing all the way to where we sometimes picture heaven as being? But heaven is being opened before him, and he sees, and he sees Jesus. Eyes like flame of fire, full of fire. Have you ever seen those kind of eyes before, full of fire? You know, maybe your mom, her eyes are full of fire, and she just looks at you, and she knows, and you know that she knows all of your secrets just in that moment, just like that, right? What you thought you could do behind her back, you can't. And Jesus has eyes that are like flames of fire. And it does speak that it's a penetrating gaze, but also that it's he'll bring righteous judgment to this world. And there's a reason why he comes with his eyes a flame of fire. And on his head were many crowns. You know, when he came the first time, he wore a crown of thorns. But now he comes with royal crowns and with many of them. Not just many, but all of them. He's coming with the crowns of every kingdom of this earth. When Ptolemy conquered Antioch in Syria, he returned wearing the crown of Egypt and of Asia. And he returned with that crown, from Asia, and he returned with that crown as a symbol of, I now rule over this kingdom. This has come under me. And when Jesus returns on that white horse, he'll come like a victorious general wearing all crowns. He's wearing crowns of the kingdoms of this world. And then we're introduced to his name here, and we're told that he has a name that nobody knew. His eyes are like a flame of fire, and on his head were many crowns, and he had a name written that no one knew except himself. And why does no one know it? And why should we study it? Well, I think this name, it speaks of something about Jesus that is indescribable. It's beyond words. There, you know, his name speaks of his character and who he is. That's what we're studying, faithful and true. We're going to see how he's the Word of God. And the reason why that's on my list of the names of Jesus that you need to know, the name that nobody knows, is because he is indescribable and he's eternal. Maybe I can relate it to those of you that know what marriage is like. You know, you get married and you think you know this person really well, and you're married for 2 weeks and you think, man, I did not even know you before this. You know, you I'm getting to know aspects of you that I never would have guessed or imagined, right? And you know, the Bible actually talks about for all eternity, God is going to be revealing his tender kindnesses to us. There are aspects about Jesus that you will never come to the end to. And can I say that's even one of the joys of marriage is that you get to know somebody and you're like, whoa, I didn't know that. But then, you know, as you just kind of settle in and you grow in your love and appreciation for one another, you get to know them and you keep getting to know them and keep getting to know them, you know, until one of you is taken out. And there's a joy to all of that. It's called a personal relationship. That's the nature of a personal relationship. And it's going to be that way with Jesus. There's aspects that you'll never get to the end of knowing what Jesus is like. Why is everyone chuckling? I haven't made a joke in a while. So there's this name that nobody knows, he says. And then he says that he has a robe and it's been dipped in blood. He was clothed with a robe dipped in blood. And you know, we think, well, why is his robe dipped in blood? I know it's because he died for the sins of the world. And he shed his own blood for the sins of the world. That might be it. But, you know, if you want to turn with me to the book of Isaiah, turn with me to Isaiah chapter 63 here. And I think maybe we can find in Isaiah 63 maybe a better idea of actually what's intended in this passage and why Jesus' robe is dipped in blood. Isaiah chapter 63, and I'll give you a chance to find that. Keep your finger in Revelation. We'll turn back fast. Verse 1, who is this who comes from Edom with dyed garments from Bozrah? This one who is glorious in his apparel, traveling in the greatness of his strength. I who speak in righteousness, mighty to save. That's what the one says. I who speak in righteousness, mighty to save. Why is your apparel red and your garments like one who treads in the winepress? The voice of the prophet asks. And now the answer from the one who comes. I have trodden the winepress alone, and from the peoples no one was with me. For I have trodden them in my anger and trampled them in my fury. Their blood is sprinkled upon my garments, and I have stained all my robes. For the day of vengeance is in my heart, and the year of my redeemed has come. You see, why is there red on his robe? I believe it's exactly what's described in Isaiah. It's a sign that the wine of his judgment has been prepared and the day of redemption, that's a good thing, the day of redemption where sickness and suffering and all the consequences of evil in this world are gotten rid of. And God finally brings judgment and puts an end to sin and darkness in this world. The wine of his judgment has been prepared, and he uses the picture of a wine press, and we actually read about that in verse 15 as well as we continue on in our chapter. He uses this picture of the wine press, and now an ancient wine press, what they would do is they would gather up the harvest from the vineyard, and they usually had these kind of below surface level, kind of almost like a bath or a fountain looking kind of thing, where there's stone slabs, and it's all sealed off, but it's made to drain towards one end, and they throw the harvest from the vineyards in there, and then they have a dance party. And they call their family and their friends together, and I would demonstrate for you, but you wouldn't pay attention to the rest of the teaching if I did. And they come and they have this dance party and this wine press, and what they're doing is they're squishing out. I know this is a great thought, is the feet of your family and friends preparing your juice. But they're squishing out the juice out of the grapes, and it's all squeezed out, and it all runs out to one side. And Jesus uses this picture as a picture of the prepared judgment, the wine of his judgment being ready to be poured out. And you know, as you make your way back to Revelation 19, if you're not there already, Revelation 16, when we read that, we were told that demons went to the different corners of the world and they brought nations to gather around Israel in that day for this mighty battle. And Israel is crowded now from the valley of Megiddo in the north all the way down to Jerusalem. Further down south in Israel. Zechariah chapter 14 tells us more about this day. He says, the prophet says that in this day when all the nations gather together, there's going to be battle from house to house. The battle's not just out there. The battle comes to the homes. And there is battle from house to house in that day. And then finally, Christ will come. And Christ will come down and he'll land on the Mount of Olives, is what Zechariah 14 says. And that hasn't happened yet. And he'll come down, he'll land on the Mount of Olives. It says that the mountain's going to be split in two. But as Romans chapter 11 agrees, the deliverer has come. The deliverer has come, and he returns to put an end to this battle, the battle of Armageddon. In Matthew chapter 24, verse 22, Jesus said, for the elect's sake, those days are shortened. Jesus returns and puts an end to this incredible battle. And so we've heard about the name that no one knows, and now we come to a name that we can know, and we see it there in verse 13. As we read, he has this robe dipped in blood, and his name is called the Word of God. The Word of God, you know, this is common phraseology in Scripture, especially in the New Testament. John chapter 1 says, in the beginning was the Word, and the Word was with God, and the Word was God. And the Word became flesh and dwelt among us, and we beheld his glory, the glory as the only begotten of the Father, full of grace and truth. And what we read there is that the Word was from the beginning, that the Word was with God, that the Word was God, that the Word became flesh and dwelt among us, speaking of Jesus, and that the Word becoming flesh showed the glory of the Father, full of grace and truth to this world. So Jesus is called the Word of God. Now, when a Hebrew would have read that in their own language in Hebrew, the word for word in Hebrew is memra, and it means God's ultimate expression. In Greek, the word is logos, one that probably many of you have heard before. And the word logos means a name that embodies a concept. And so, hopefully this will help you follow with me here. In many ways, the name Wayne Gretzky embodies hockey, doesn't it? We get boos or cheers or just cheers for that. He was an Oiler. Sorry, guys. But Wayne Gretzky embodies hockey, and it's well deserved. I had to read up on this stuff. I'm not going to act like I know all this stuff. But in his career, he leads in total points for a career. He leads in assists for a career. Among his many other records, he's the only hockey player to have 200 points in a season. And he didn't just do that once. He did that four times during his career. Most articles you read about Wayne Gretzky also note that Wayne Gretzky just had a high IQ for hockey. And that's what made him so great. You know, in addition to all of that, I think we can all admit that one of the greatest reasons why Wayne Gretzky embodies hockey is because he's also Canadian. Amen? Right? And so he's got all these things going for him. And so for many of us, when we think of hockey, we think of Wayne Gretzky. I did not grow up a hockey fan, and where I lived, I don't know if I even ever saw a puck in my whole life until I moved further north. But I do remember turning on the TV late at night and seeing Wayne Gretzky highlights on TV. And so for many, Wayne Gretzky embodies hockey. And that's kind of the idea with this word logos. It's a name that embodies a concept. It speaks of, in this case, it's speaking of God's word is God's ultimate expression, and Jesus embodies all truth, all meaning, all reason to life. He embodies it all. It's all right there packaged in a person, in Jesus, and in this word right here. It speaks of this word, the full expression of who God is in this word. And Jesus is called the Word of God because he embodies it all. He embodies it all. And full of grace and truth. And so Jesus is called the Word of God. And as we move on in verse 14, it says, and the armies in heaven, clothed in fine linen, white and clean, followed him on a white horse. If you're a mom, you're stressed out hearing that. What are they doing wearing white, clean, fine linens into battle? Like, who's going to clean that stuff up afterwards? And it is a little bit funny. Like, they're clothed in, like, eloquent, luxurious garments, and they're coming from heaven, and they're entering into battle with Jesus. They're following Jesus on white horses, all of them. Now, who are these armies in heaven that go into battle with fine linen? And you may think right away, well, it's got to be angels. Who else would wear fine linen into battle? You know, and you think it's angels, and it is. Angels are among the armies. Matthew chapter 16, verse 27 tells us that. But I also want to tell you, we're there too. We are the ones that are coming from heaven at this time. And let me take you to a couple passages here. If you want to turn with me a few pages to the left in your Bible from Revelation to the book of Jude right before Revelation. And in the book of Jude, and it's got one chapter in verse 14, it says, "Now Enoch, the seventh from Adam, prophesied about these men also, saying, Behold, the Lord comes with 10,000s of his saints to execute judgment on all, to convict all who are ungodly among them of all their ungodly deeds, which they have committed in an ungodly way, and of all the harsh things which ungodly sinners have spoken against him." We're going to be there with him. We take part in that.
11: What a powerful picture of Jesus, faithful and true, returning as King and Judge. And there's a lot more to this scene because John goes on to describe what happens when Christ confronts the forces of evil. Tomorrow on Rock Talk, we'll bring you the rest of this message from Revelation chapter 19 as Pastor Garrett continues through to the end of the chapter. We hope you'll join us. 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
15: When he has tried me, I will come forth as gold. When I pass this test, there's going to be rewards. Focus on the future benefits, not the present pain. You may be in the middle of a turmoil. Trust the Lord. It's not an eternal turmoil.
16: Have you ever searched for God in the darkness and come up empty? You couldn't feel him, couldn't hear him, couldn't understand what he was doing, and yet somehow you held on. Today on Insight for Living, Chuck Swindoll draws our attention to three verses in the book of Job, verses so powerful he committed them to memory in his 20s and has leaned on them ever since. They speak to anyone walking through a trial they can't explain. It's the heart of grace under pressure. Chuck titled his message, How to Handle Criticism with Class.
15: Some of the greatest verses in all the Bible are verses 10, 11, and 12 of Job 23. I committed them to memory back when I was in my young 20s, and I have called them to mind perhaps more than any other passage of Scripture. I commend to you the memorizing of Job 23, 10 through 12. I'm serious. I've got them marked out in my Bible. I got a ruler and I marked around 23, 10 through 12. He knows the way that I take. Look at the verse. When he, that's God, has tried me, I shall come forth as gold. My foot has held his steps. His way have I kept and not declined. Neither have I turned back from the command of his lips. I love this word. I have esteemed, I have treasured, I have prized the words of his mouth more than my necessary food. I'm unable to locate the presence of God, but I trust him. Eliphaz, Bildad, Zophar, and later Elihu, you can say whatever you wish against me. God knows the way that I take. He knows the truth. He, my justifier, he and I are on speaking terms. I trust him. I believe in him. He knows the way I take. After the trial is over, I will come forth as gold. You can count on that, saints. When the trial has passed, you will be deeper and richer for it. I want you to allow those words to burn their way into your brain so deeply that they become like a divine filter for everything that happens in your life from now on. Everything. God knows the way that we take. Your need, verse 11, and mine, is to have our feet hold fast to his path, to keep his way and not turn aside, not depart from the command of his lips. You say, well, I thought we couldn't see him. What do you mean, his lips? His word. It's as if God is speaking. When you open his book, his word teaches you, instructs you, counsels you, comforts you, reproves you, directs your steps. I have not departed from the command of his lips. And look at the last line, I have treasured, the word means to esteem, to value, the words of his mouth more than steak and potatoes, more than salad and dessert, more than the most delicious and delectable meal the finest chef in the country can provide. I have treasured the words of his mouth more than what I have for lunch, or what I'm served, or what I serve myself for supper. I treasure his words more than anything that even keeps me alive. That's the value I place on what he has said. Grace under pressure. That's why he could keep from answering Eliphaz or slugging him. That's how Job could restrain himself when he's being falsely accused. He knows that God knows the way he takes. God knows his heart. And he trusts God. Now the second statement Job makes, which is the balance of this chapter, 13 through 17, I'm unable to understand the plan of God. Now get that along with the first one and you'll have a nice balance. I'm unable to locate the presence of God, but I trust him. Now the second is, I am unable to understand the plan of God, but I trust him. Same ending, but it's another subject. His plan is unfolding, and I'm not able to understand it. In fact, he says he's unique in verse 13. God is unique. Who can turn him? What his soul desires, that he does. He doesn't ask permission. He doesn't tell you ahead of time. He doesn't explain why it's so hard. He doesn't let you know how it's going to come out. He doesn't tell you why it goes on and on and on and on and on, and most of it is unfair. He doesn't tell you how long it's going to last. He doesn't tell you when it's going to end. You trust him. You trust him. You wait. You serve him. You keep your feet on his paths. You treasure his words. And whatever God desires, that is what he does. And you trust him. You can't understand it. And don't call me, because I can't explain it either. I got my own stuff. You call me, I'll probably say, while you're on the line, I've got several things I want to ask you. And to make matters even more complicated, verse 14, he performs what is appointed for me. There's a uniqueness there. Nobody else was Job, and Job had what was appointed for Job, and that became his life and lifestyle. Just as he is performing what is appointed for you, and don't get your hopes up, many such decrees are with him. You've got a whole bunch of them waiting to implement once you get through this one. Isn't that fun? Therefore, I would be dismayed at his presence when I consider I am terrified of him. That's great, great vulnerability. Just say it. It's okay. I think the Lord would love to hear us say that on occasion. You frighten me. St. John of the Cross, one of the fathers, wrote, God perceives the imperfections within us. Now listen closely, this is deep. God perceives the imperfections within us, and because of his love for us, urges us to grow up. His love is not content to leave us in our weaknesses. And for this reason, he takes us into a dark night. He weans us from all the pleasures by giving us dry times and inward darkness. In doing so, he is able to take away all these vices and create virtues within us. Through the dark night, pride becomes humility. Greed becomes simplicity. Wrath becomes contentment. Luxury becomes peace. Gluttony becomes moderation. Envy becomes joy, and sloth becomes strength. No soul will ever grow deep in the spiritual life unless God works passively in that soul by means of the dark night. That's why we trust him. I can't see in the darkness. And the longer it goes on, the darker it seems it gets. And so I trust him. And I wait for him. I don't try to explain what he's up to. I trust him. You want this to go on longer? I trust you. I'm going to act wisely. I'm going to respond as best I can. But Lord God, to change this setting is your business, not mine. And my walk with you is such that I lean on you when I can't see my way through for however long. Now his final response is in chapter 24. He was unable to locate the presence of God, so he said, I trust him. He was unable to explain the plan of God, so he says, I trust him. By the way, Pascal once wrote, the eternal silence of those infinite spaces frightens me. I love that. The eternal silence of those infinite spaces frightens me. There's some time in the depth of his will, you are absolutely scared to death. You don't have any idea where this is going to lead. That's okay. You trust him. You wait for him. Chapter 24, I'm unable to justify the permissions of God, but I trust him. I'm unable to justify the permissions of God. What do I mean by that? Well, what does Job mean? He starts in the country, verses 1 to 11. He goes to the city, verses 12 to 17. And then he just levels curses against the wicked at the end, 18 down through 24. In the country, look at this. Some remove, verse 2, some remove the landmarks and they seize and devour flocks. And God doesn't step in and stop it. They drive away the donkeys of the orphans. They take the widow's ox for a pledge. God doesn't stop. He permits that. They push the needy aside from the road, the poor from the land, are made to hide themselves altogether. This is great poetry and it's true fact. As wild donkeys in the wilderness, they go forth seeking food in their activity. As bread for their children in the desert, they harvest their fodder in the field, glean the vineyard of the wicked. They spend the night naked without clothing, have no covering against the cold. God doesn't stop it. They are wet with the mountain rains and hug the rock for want of a shelter, and God doesn't step in and stop it. He permits it. Others snatch the orphan from the breast. God doesn't stop it. There are kidnappings, and God doesn't stop it. And against the poor, they take a pledge, and God doesn't stop it. He permits it. And on and on and on it goes down through verse 11. I can't justify God's passivity. Why does he permit that? But he does. When you get to chapter 24, verse 12, you're in the city, and you think the country problems were tough. Look at the litany of the city problems. Verse 13, others have been with those who rebel against the light. They do not want to know its ways nor abide in its paths, and God lets it happen. The murderer arises at dawn. God lets him go. He kills the poor and the needy, and at night he is as a thief, and God doesn't stop it. The eye of the adulterer waits for the twilight, saying, "No eye will see me." He disguises his face, and God doesn't zap him. You could go all the way down through this list, all the way to the end, and there are wrongs, and there are failures, and there are injustices, and there's robbery and sexual sins. And where is God? He is permitting it. Why? I don't know, says Job. I think his point here is that just exactly like what's happened to me, God's permitted it. Just like what I'm going through, God has permitted it. Those who do wrong get away with it. Those who take advantage of others get away with it. And God doesn't step in, and you and I could name a half dozen examples right now of recent cases where the Lord could have stopped it, but he didn't. This isn't all about the Jewish Holocaust. This isn't all about the wrongs of the Crusade era. This isn't all about the priests in the Catholic Church who abuse boys. This is about all kinds of things that we

everything that I've named here. And verse 25 is pretty assuring, isn't it? Now, if it's not so, who can prove me a liar and make my speech worthless? Can any stand up and say, this is nonsense? No one could, not even Eliphaz. The amazing thing is God's tolerance. Not only is he absent, not only is he mysterious, I can't justify what he's doing. I mean, would you have done with Job what God did with him? If you had, we would call you cruel. But when God does it, he turns it into a 42-chapter book and uses it in all our lives. Okay, what's this about? Three lessons, if I may be that simplistic. I think there are three enduring lessons. Even though God is elusive and mysterious and strange and silent and invisible and appears to be passive, he is trustworthy. So the first point I want to make is resist the temptation to explain everything. Resist the temptation to explain everything. God knows. Add that. Resist the temptation to explain everything. God knows, but you and I don't. It was a great day at Dallas Seminary when I heard one of the profs say, as he was asked a question similar to this subject, I don't know. And I thought, yes. Honest man, brilliant theologian, I don't know. I don't know. I can't explain it. Seminary is not a school where you learn all of the answers about the mysterious workings of God. It may be the place where you finally learn to admit there are a lot of things about him I don't know. Someone has said an education is just going from an unawareness to an awareness of your ignorance. You discover all the things you don't know. Resist the temptation to explain everything. Don't try. Just practice. Say it with me. I don't know. First time some of you have said that in years. Let's do it again. I don't know. You're terrific. You did it very well. Tomorrow morning at the mirror, guys, as you're shaving, say it. I don't know. I don't know why I got a face like this. I don't know why days like this. I don't know. Second, focus on the future benefits, not the present pain. When he has tried me, I will come forth as gold. When I pass this test, there's going to be rewards. Focus on the future benefits, not the present pain. God leads. Add that. He knows what he's about. That's what Job 23:10 says. He knows the way I take. Here's the third. It's the toughest one for many of you, I know, but it's got to be added. Embrace the sovereignty of God. God controls. Embrace the sovereignty of God. Now, some of you want to say in return, look, it's hard for me to embrace anyone I don't really understand. You hug your wife, don't you? You hug your husband, don't you? You hug your daddy, your mama. You don't understand all about them. Sometimes you have just said, I don't understand, but come here. You just put your arms around them. Never believe that life is based on random chance. Don't ever believe that. It's all working together like a massive, beautiful piece of divine tapestry that from this side looks blurred and knotted and strange and twisted, but from that side has an incredible pattern to it. And to God, it's for his glory. It makes great sense. But we're on this side. My good friend David Roper, in his fine book, Seeing Through, provides an illustration of this. Recently, Carolyn and I were on the first leg of a flight from Frankfurt, Germany, to our home in Boise, Idaho. Our first stop was Boston. It had been an exhausting week, and I dropped off to sleep as

0: Soon as I found my seat, but I was soon awakened by the disturbance in the aisle. The steward and a passenger who had been seated on Carolyn's left were arguing about the man's seat assignment. Somehow, he had been separated from his fiancée, who was seated several rows behind us. The man grew increasingly angry and argumentative until another passenger seated by the man's fiancée offered to trade places. The swap was made, and Carolyn's new seatmate settled into his place, drew out a legal pad, and began to work on some project. Unfortunately, there was a garrulous little French boy seated on his left, a charming child who wanted to talk. The man, who seemed to be the soul of patience, gave up his project after a few minutes and began to chat amiably with the boy. Carolyn was soon drawn into the conversation. I heard the man say he was from Los Gatos, California, where Carolyn and I had lived for 18 years. He was on the Frankfurt to Boston leg of the flight to San Francisco. I heard Carolyn remark on the fact that we had many friends in the Bay Area, and then I went back to sleep. When I awakened an hour or so later, I found Carolyn sharing her faith with her newfound friend, scribbling on his pad of paper, drawing diagrams, and animating her story. He was listening intently and asking questions. I sat there quietly and I prayed for her and for the man. At one point he said, "You believe as my wife does." "Oh," Carolyn replied. "And how did she become a follower of Christ?" "Through Bible study fellowship," he responded. "Oh, how did she find out about Bible study fellowship?" Carolyn asked. "A friend of hers, Nell King, invited her to attend." "That's remarkable," Carolyn exclaimed. "Nell King is one of my best friends." And then the coin dropped. A few months before we moved to Boise, Nell had asked Carolyn to pray for a friend who had just become a Christian through Bible study fellowship, and for her husband, who was not yet a believer. The man now seated on Carolyn's left, there by that power which erring men call chance. There is a perfect plan unfolding. You can't explain it, you can't understand it, and there'll be times you won't like it. He's not going to ask you permission to keep it moving. Trust him. Grace under pressure. Bow your heads with me, will you please? You're surrounded by individuals in the family of God who could tell you 100 stories similar to the one I just told you. But they probably won't, because you would never know to ask. But the fact is, you have your own stories. Just look over the way things have worked out. You may be in the middle of a turmoil. Trust the Lord. It's not an eternal turmoil. It's just part of the unfolding of a profound plan. It may very well be the plan is designed to humble you, to bring you so far down that the only way you can look is up, and you'll see a cross. And you'll reach out by faith, and you will take the hand of the one who died for you, and it's got skin on it. He was a man like we are, but he was without sin. He paid the full price for your salvation, and he awaits your accepting it. The plan will never be exciting to you until you accept the Lord Jesus into your life. Don't wait to do that. Today's the day. Father, we are very grateful for the way your work unfolds, and much to our amazement and sometime, admittedly, our resistance and disappointment, the plan brings hurt, it brings pain, it requires grace under pressure. Give us the patience to endure. Give us the faith to believe. Give us the hope to trust. I pray in the name of Jesus. and for his sake. Everyone said, Amen.
1: He knows the way I take, and when he has tried me, I shall come forth as gold. What a promise to hold on to when the trial drags on and the darkness won't lift. This is Insight for Living. Chuck Swindoll titled his message, How to Handle Criticism with Class. If you're feeling overwhelmed by unsolicited opinions or the unwanted counsel from friends, we hope this study has brought renewed confidence that God not only knows, he understands. You see, Job is a model for exercising grace under pressure. Picture it. His friends came to comfort him and crushed him instead. God seemed silent. And yet, from the ash heap came these words, I know that my Redeemer lives. That's a man who found God when his world was on fire. And friend, you may be sitting there today in your own ash heap. 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And God feels very, very far away. Chuck's book, Finding God When the World's on Fire, was written exactly for that moment. 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I'm Bill Meyer. Tomorrow, Chuck Swindoll presents what he calls The Futility of Unscrewing the Unscrutable, right here on Insight for Living.

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10: 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This message today is for those who refuse to conform to the increasingly godless society. This message today is for those who have stood firm in the midst of the pressure of compromise. It's for those who love people enough to tell them the truth about the gospel. And here's what the Lord's saying. Stay strong. Examine your life.
9: Look around and see or hear someone stand up for the truth. And you'll quickly see and hear the harassment descend. And then you'll quickly see and hear the not-so-subtle pressure to compromise. Well, up next on Leading the Way, Dr. Youssef looks at words in the book of Haggai. Here are words from a long time ago that offer challenge and courage for everything that was going on back then. And practical words about everything that's going on right now. 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
10: In times when people call good evil and evil good, there's a word from the Lord. In the times when wrong is called right and right is called wrong, there is a word from the Lord. In times when millions of people are departing from the truth one step at a time, at a time when thousands of pastors and preachers are slowly but surely undermining the truth of the Word of God and compromising it, in a time when many are unable to stand under the heat of the pressure of culture, in times when whole Christian denominations that once believed and taught the Word of God, now they've departed from it, we have a word from the Lord. In the times when people are undermining the authority of the Word of God, denying its relevance and mocking its power, we have a word from the Lord. During times like ours, the Lord speaks afresh from the ancient prophet Haggai. And he's speaking to the remnant. And to put it in the words of the prophet himself, both in verse 5 and 7, repeated twice. And the message is this: give careful thought to your ways. Give careful thought to your ways. This short series of messages I'm doing from the book of Haggai is truly a word from the Lord for each one of us. And I pray that everyone at the sound of my voice will take it to heart. In periods of history like our history, we are facing unprecedented challenges economically, when we're facing challenges morally, spiritually, where people's love for God has grown cold. During these times, times of danger, times of trouble, times of confusion, times when people are asking questions, even those who don't believe in God, saying, "Where is God?" Times like these, it is of uttermost importance for believers to know what to do. It can make all the difference in the world. Please hear me right, because I'm aware of the fact that not many people like to do self-examination, and yet the Scripture, both in the Old and the New Testament, says, examine yourself, examine yourself, examine yourself. And here is in the book of Haggai, said, know where you stand. Examine yourself. Now, not many people like the word examination. I'm aware of that. In fact, I remember when I was a kid, only the nerds like exam time. Most of us just crammed in the last minute. When I thought of this, thought of the two boys who were talking with each other, and one said to the other, he said, why does your grandma spend so much time examining the Bible? And the other boy said, I don't know. She may be cramming for her finals. Now I'm going to take you back to the year 520 BC. But don't switch off on me. This is not a boring ancient history time. This is a word from the Lord. The year 520. Year 520 would have been just like any other year. In fact, most historians would have probably glanced over it and forgot all about it. But in Israel's history, it was a very significant year. It was so important in the mind of God that he had to send one of his very special prophets to bring a word to the people in times of crisis, a crisis in faith, crisis in commitment, crisis in dedication, that God had to bring the prophet Haggai in order that he might speak a word to his people. You say, how come? Well, 18 years earlier, and that is the year 538, the Persian emperor Cyrus, who have taken over the Babylonian Empire, he issued a decree. And the decree says that God's people can return back from exile. They can return back from the land of slavery. They can return back to their own land, to Jerusalem. And that was in fulfillment of a promise that God made through the prophet Jeremiah 70 years earlier. God said, I'm going to allow you to get into that exile, but in 70 years' time, I'm going to remember you, and I'm going to send you back to Jerusalem, bring you back to the heart of God, bring you back to the heart of worship, bring you back to me. But alas, of the hundreds of thousands of Jews were in Babylon at the time, only around 50,000 returned under the leadership of the governor that was appointed. The rest of the Jews Well, they were enjoying pagan lifestyle too much in Babylon to go back to God. There were lots of business to be done in Babylon. There were lots of entertainment to be had in Babylon. There were lots of distraction from the faith that we can get into. In fact, in the fall of 538 BC, the faithful Jews who trusted God, who anchored their hope on the promise of God, who were waiting for God to fulfill His promise, they returned. In the fall of 538, by the spring of next year, the following year, that is only 6 months, they began the foundation of clearing the debris and beginning to build the destroyed temple of God in Jerusalem. They were the real deal. These were the real people of God. They were not the ones who stayed in Babylon. They're the ones who came back. The moment they began to lay the foundation of the temple and clear the rubble, trouble began. But beloved, listen to me. It's always the case in your life and in your life and in mine. It's always the case. Whenever you begin to take your walk with Jesus seriously, whenever you begin to read the Word of God regularly, whenever you begin to rebuild your faith on God, whenever you begin to take responsibility for building your family on the foundation of the Word of God, whenever you do that, trouble always follows. Whenever you do that, opposition will rise its ugly head. Whenever you do that, discouragement will set in. Whenever you do that, some will mock you. Others will distract you. Others still will place obstacles in your way. And so with that kind of opposition, the work of God came to a standstill. In the New Testament, we have no temples. You are the temple of the Holy Spirit. The Bible said it again and again that the Holy Spirit dwells in us and we are the temple of God. We are the ones who are worshiping God. We are the one with whom God is present. We don't have to go to a building to find God. He is dwelling in us. And I'm not exaggerating to say right at this moment of our time, many a Christian life, many a Christian home, many a Christian church, they're living in a greater ruin than the temple of God in the days of the prophet Haggai. And so from 538 BC to 520 BC, when God finally had to send this prophet Haggai to wake them up, to call them to repentance, to call them to renewal, to realize what they've done. They came and they started well, but they're finishing badly. To warn them of the consequences of not finishing strong, to warn them of the danger of giving up halfway, to warn them of the terrible result of losing interest in the priority of God. And in many ways, the Lord has a word for us from this very same prophet. Today, be forewarned of the danger of not building our homes on the foundation of the Word of God. Be forewarned of the danger of getting too busy with life's problems and falling away. Be forewarned of the danger of following the popular culture. Be forewarned of neglecting your spiritual life. Be forewarned. Who is this prophet Haggai? Where did he come from? We have absolutely no idea. He's one prophet that we don't know much about at all. But might as well. Because you see, the messenger means nothing. The message means everything. The truth is, Haggai was one of the very last prophets that God sent in the Old Testament, and then Revelation stopped. There was no word from the Lord. It was Haggai, Zechariah, and Malachi, and then it ended. But his message is very simple. It really is a very simple message. But it's also a very different message from the rest of the prophets. The prophet's message was always to those who are sinful, living in a sinful lifestyle, and those who are self-righteous, to repent because the judgment of God is around the corner. That's the message of all the prophets. But Haggai's message is very different. It really is. You say, why? Because his audience was the believers. His audience was the remnant. His audience were those who knew God. His remnant were those who worshiped God. True, They neglected the rebuilding of the temple. True, they lost heart and interest halfway through, but nonetheless, they had spiritual sensitivity left. To be sure, their priorities got muddled. To be sure, they began to live for self-interest, not the interest of God. To be sure, they were temporary, forgot the glory of God and why they even came back from exile, why they were delivered from the slavery. To be sure, they had shifted their focus, but nonetheless, they were the right people at the right place, doing the right thing for the right reasons. And these are my 4 points. These are the 4 points of the message. If you're taking notes, write them down. This message is for the right people who are in the right place, who are doing the right things, and who are doing it for the right reasons. That's what the message is. It's to everyone who believes in the Lord Jesus Christ, everyone who claims to know Him as personal Savior and Lord. What do I mean by the right people? Are there right people and wrong people? Yes. Their devotion and zeal were unquestioned. After all, they could have stayed in Babylon, but they didn't. They chose to return to the heart of God. They chose to return to the Lord. And that is why they were called the remnant. The word remnant always refers to the ones who remained. That's where it comes from. They remained faithful believers in spite of opposition, in spite of difficulties, in spite of distractions. But out of the hundreds of thousands of Jews who are in slavery in Babylon, a handful, 50,000, returned. That's it. So these are the right people. These were not the compromisers. These were not the people who half-hearted forgot. No, they were the right people. In fact, 42,360, to be exact, plus 7,337 servants and 200 singers. They're only the ones who came. They left the life of comfort. They left the life of ease. They dedicated themselves to God. They are the ones who made the long journey back to the heart of God. They're the ones who came to follow this man, Zerubbabel, which was an expression of their devotion to the Lord. It's an expression of their zeal for His house. They distinguished themselves from the masses who fell into the cultural pressure of Babylon and ended up in conformity, that you could hardly distinguish them from the non-believers. Listen to me. This message of Haggai is for those who claim to know the Lord Jesus Christ, those who are submitted to Him as Lord, those who took Him as Savior of their life. This message today is for those who have not stained their garments with the stain of sin, for those who refuse to conform to the increasingly godless society, for those who have stood firm in the midst of the pressure of compromise. It's for those who have been separated and set aside for God and for His work. It's for those who love people enough to tell them the truth about the gospel. And here's what the Lord's saying. Stay strong. Examine your life. Determine where you stand. He's speaking to the right people. But He's also speaking to those who are in the right place. The right place. They were in Jerusalem. They were not in Babylon. They were in Jerusalem. They sacrificed everything to prove their love for the Lord. The right people will always be in the right place. It is absolutely true. The true and discerning believer could not sit for too long where the gospel is being compromised. It cannot happen. I've seen it over and over and over again. And Haggai was speaking to the right people who were faithful, and they found themselves in the right place, worshiping and serving the living God. But also, thirdly, they were doing the right thing. They were doing the right work. Of course, there were too many good things that needed to be done. They're all good. Coming back from exile, they need to provide homes for their families. They needed to make a living. They needed to establish schools and shops and businesses. All good. All good stuff. These are valued and important things to do. But above all, these right people at the right place wanted to do the work of God. They placed their desire to serve God above their desire to serve their family or serve themselves. No wonder Jesus said, "Seek ye first the kingdom of God and His righteousness, and all of your needs will be met." In fact, the book of Ezra, for those of you not familiar with the Old Testament, the book of Ezra gives you the details about these folks who returned from Babylon. Ezra and Nehemiah, both books written for that time period. But in the book of Ezra, tells you more, give you more detail about these folks who came back to Jerusalem from Babylon. As soon as they got back, the first thing they did, they took a free will offering. They were the right people at the right place, doing the right things. And their free will offering, let me just give you a little bit of example of what it meant for those 50,000 folks. I don't know how that makes how many families. But they gave 1,100 pounds of gold, 3 tons of silver. They were the right people in the right place, doing the right things. They gave of themselves to the work of God, and God blessed them. They put God's interest above their own interest, and that was not forgotten by God. Make no mistake about it, God will not forget your labor of love. And Haggai was speaking to these right people who were in the right place, who were doing the right things, and they were doing it for the right reason, which is my fourth point. Today, every time you watch the news, you find that atheists, agnostics, pagans, they're all doing good things. Through the United Nations, they're feeding the hungry, they're digging for wells, they're trying to stop human trafficking, all the good things. They're doing that. But if you ask any of them, why are you doing this? They would say to you, it makes me feel good. It makes me feel good. In other words, it's just helping me ease my guilty conscience. But beloved, you know and I know, the only thing that eliminates the guilt from our conscience is the blood of Jesus Christ that was shed on Calvary. But when God's people serve, when God's people give of themselves, they're doing it for the right reasons. They're doing it in thanksgiving for their redemption. They're doing it in gratitude for their salvation. They're doing it to please the Lord and bless the Lord. These folks returned from Babylon to Jerusalem and they began to build. To be sure, they were not doing it to restore their national pride. They were not doing it to assert their independence. They were not doing it because it makes them feel good. They were not doing it because they have guilty conscience. No. In fact, they trusted God. They put their faith in the promise of God. They proved that they trusted God. But they were faithful to the Lord for keeping His promise that He made 70 years earlier. And they trusted in God. In thanksgiving to the faithfulness of God, they came back to Jerusalem. They turned down the luxury and the comfort of Babylon for the hard work of serving the living God. But tragically, they're now being tempted to give up before the work is finished. They were tempted to say, we've done enough, we've given enough, we served enough, we prayed enough. And that temptation came at the most crucial time in the history of God's people. The most crucial time. Always Satan will tempt you to give up at the crucial time. And beloved, as I look around and see the saints of God who have prayed for revival, the saints of God who wanted to see God do His work with power, saints who have zeal for the gospel, and their zeal is undeniable, but they're today discouraged. They're discouraged. Beloved, this is a crucial time. This is not the time to fall in the temptation of giving up. This is not the time to lose hope. This is not the time to stop going to prayer meeting. This is not the time to just show up at church a few minutes late and leave a few minutes early and think you're a great spiritual giant. This is not the time. This is the time for you to text everyone on your list to say, hey, I'm going to church, come with me. This is the time where the work of God needs to be rebuilt. This is the time to begin to build the kingdom of God. The faithful Israelites were facing these temptations, and they fell for them. They fell for them. In the next message, we're going to see if they took heed of the words of the prophet, the warning of the prophet, or not. The question is, will you take heed? Will you take that as a word from the Lord and a warning for us not to relax our grasp? Will you consider your ways? Will you renew your zeal and your commitment to be united in prayer, to seek God now more than ever before?
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13: I love the apostle. And you're going to fall in love with him too. This is a man whose life was changed from wickedness and murder to a man who suffered many things for the Lord. By the way, nobody is outside the love, grace, mercy, and love of our Lord.

0: The grace of God. The grace of God can rewrite any human story. You know, the Apostle Paul, he once stood against the very gospel he would later give his life to proclaim. God took a man marked by opposition and transformed him into one of the greatest voices for Jesus Christ the world has ever known. And that reminds us of something David said that we dare not forget. No life, as long as there's breath of life, no life is too far gone, no past too broken, and no person beyond the redeeming reach of our Lord Jesus Christ. Welcome to Hope for Today with Bible teacher David Hocking. We're continuing our series in Galatians in chapter 1, verses 1 through 5 today, and David's continuing his message, "To whom be glory forever." And just before he takes us back into the passage today, we want to let you know, we want to remind you, that the sermon notes and outlines for the complete series in Galatians, they're available for download at davidhocking.org, and it's just $10. 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That's the Galatians series sermon notes. 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Or request a printed version by calling us at 800-75-BIBLE, that's in the U.S., 888-75-BIBLE in Canada. And Bible is 24253. Right now, here's David with day two of his message, "To whom be glory forever," from Galatians chapter 1, verses 1 through 5.
1: Paul, he's the author and apostle, not of men, neither by man, but by Jesus Christ and God the Father who raised him from the dead. Now let's start by taking a look at his name. What is his name? His name is Paulos, or short, Paul. What does that mean? Well, it was a surname according to the Bible. It was given to him after he came to know the Lord, and Paul means little one. I like that. Here's a guy that's going to blast away and confront people about the true gospel, and he calls himself little one. To whom be glory forever and ever. Galatians starts out, Paul knows he's going to write about the conflict with Peter and about all the pressure on the Gentile converts to get circumcised. He knows all about that. It's fascinating to me to begin the reading saying, Paul, little one, I want to talk to you about what the Lord wants. Wow. I can't get over it. In Acts 7:58, do you remember how this happened? Witnesses laid down their clothes at the feet of a young man whose name was Shaul, Saul, which means asked for. Probably had a godly parents who asked the Lord for a child. But at his bar mitzvah, they gave him another name, little one. I believe he was small. I believe it was hard for him to look over the pulpit. He also had a speech impediment. Very hard to listen to him preach. He also had eye problems. He couldn't hardly read. Boy, he would have had fun today with computers and larger fonts. In Acts 8:3, we read, "As for Saul, he made havoc of the church, entering into every house and haling men and women, committed them to prison." This is the guy who calls himself Little One, an apostle of Jesus Christ. In Acts 9, verse 1 and 2, Saul, yet breathing out what? He was breathing out threatening and slaughter, sounds like he's with ISIS, against the disciples of the Lord. And he went unto the high priest and desired of him letters to Damascus, to the synagogues, that if he found any of this way, whether there were men or women, he might bring them bound unto Jerusalem. This is the guy that wrote Galatians. In Acts 9, 13 to 16, Then Ananias answered, Lord, I have heard by many of this man how much evil he hath done to thy saints at Jerusalem. And here he hath authority from the chief priests to bind all that call on thy name. But the Lord said unto him, Go thy way, for he is a chosen vessel unto me to bear my name before the Gentiles and kings and the children of Israel. For I will show him how great things, listen to this, he must suffer for my name's sake. Yes, we're going to learn in Galatians that the Apostle Paul was wicked in how he treated the Christians. But when he got saved on the Damascus Road, everything changed. So much so that people were still afraid of him. In Acts 23, verse 6, Men and brethren, I am a Pharisee, the son of a Pharisee. Now, why did he do this? He didn't really care about it, because he saw that there was a mixture of Pharisees and Sadducees in that assembly. Pretty smart on his part. He probably counted them all up and figured that the Pharisees had more in number. I don't know. I'm a Pharisee, the son of a Pharisee, of the hope and resurrection of the dead, I'm called in question. Well, he knew the Sadducees didn't believe in the resurrection. I love the apostle. And you're going to fall in love with him too. This is a man whose life was changed from wickedness and murder to a man who suffered many things for the Lord. By the way, nobody is outside the love, grace, mercy, and love of our Lord. As a matter of fact, I'm looking out of this audience. I don't know all of you, but I know some of you. And some of you have a very wicked past. Have you met anybody that was so wicked he's killing people and all of a sudden you hear he's a Christian? Listen, the shamas, which is like the administrator of a messianic church over at Tshuva Israel, is my good friend. He's Jewish. He and his wife were running the drug traffic for the Columbia cartel in Southern California. He had cars and boats and you name it. He had so much stuff he didn't even know how wealthy he was. And one of the turning points on the judge who said, I should throw the key away and put you in prison forever. And he said, I wouldn't blame you if you did. But he laid on the judge's big table all of the documents that turned all of his possessions over to the government. And the judge looked at it. Some of us heard it. It was wonderful. The judge said, what am I supposed to do with this? Did you keep something back? He said, no, sir. Well, how are you going to live? He said, I don't know yet. What about your bank accounts? They're all there, sir. You haven't got a dime. You don't have a home. You don't have a car. And you've given it all. And you know I might send you to prison. What's going on here? He said, well, you see, I gave my heart to Jesus Christ. And I'm now his servant. And I'm going to serve him the rest of my life. What a blessing he is. The second thing I want you to look at about Paul is the nature of his ministry as an apostle. In Acts 23, verse 11, And the night following, the Lord stood by him and said, Be of good cheer, Paul, for as thou hast testified of me in Jerusalem, so much thou bear witness also at Rome. Can you imagine this guy who's now calling himself Little One has just been told he's going to go to Rome and tell all of them. I love this story. Take your Bibles and go to Romans chapter 1. In Romans 1, verses 1 to 6, there's a wonderful little testimonial of Paul. Paul, now look at this, a servant, a slave, a doulos, a bondslave. I lost my will to the one who owns me. Paul, a servant of Jesus Christ, called to be an apostle, separated unto the gospel of God. Boy, that's a colossal statement. Oh, which he had promised afore by his prophets in the Holy Scriptures concerning his son, Jesus Christ, our Lord, which was made of the seed of David according to the flesh and declared to be the Son of God with power according to the Spirit of holiness by the resurrection from the dead, by whom we have received grace and apostleship for obedience to the faith among all nations for his name, among whom are ye also the called of Christ or Jesus Christ. I see a lot in our world today of arrogance, of pride, of lots of money, cars, homes. You know, they really attack Senator Grassley, who said there is so much in the way of charlatans in Christianity, I have picked five to investigate. And all hell broke out. People said he was of the devil and all of that. I don't know if you know the story or not. The third thing I'd bring to your attention is the need for approval and acceptance. He said, not of men, neither by man, but by Jesus Christ and God the Father who raised him from the dead. That's what I call approved, accepted. In 1 Corinthians 1:1, Paul, called to be an apostle of Jesus Christ through the will of God. It's quite a statement. In 2 Timothy 1:1, Paul, an apostle of Jesus Christ by the commandment of God our Savior and Lord Jesus Christ, which is our hope. Over and over again, the apostle Paul is stressing that the approval and acceptance of his ministry came from the Lord himself, that's all. In 1 Timothy 1:1, Paul, an apostle of Jesus Christ by the commandment of God our Savior and Lord Jesus Christ, which is our hope. There it is again. Well, let's go to another matter, and that's his associates in ministry. He says, and all the brethren which are with me. Well, there were a lot of people that didn't want to hang around Paul. He was too much trouble. But all the associates who are with me. Take your Bibles and turn to Acts 20. Acts 20. It says, and after the uproar was ceased, Paul called unto him the disciples and embraced them. He hugged them and departed for to go into Macedonia. And when he had gone over those parts and had given them much exhortation, he came into Greece. And there abode 3 months. And when the Jews laid wait for him as he was about to sail into Syria, he purposed to return through Macedonia. Verse 4. And there accompanied him into Asia. Now that would be Asia Minor, Western Turkey. Sopater of Berea and of the Thessalonians, Aristarchus and Secundus, and Gaius of Derbe and Timotheus and of Asia Minor, Tychicus and Trophimus, these going before tarried for us at Troas. All of the brethren which are with me. Learn something about Paul right off the bat in Galatians 1. He never went alone. He wanted people that he could mentor and disciple and change. And boy, he did a wonderful job, did he not? Now, what's the primary application of this message of Paul? What is it? Unto the churches of Galatia. Galatia was right in the middle. Iconium, Lystra, Derbe, And adjacent to Galatia was the province of Pisidia. I have been there, by the way. Beautiful country, but high in the mountains, and there are a lot of people with bronchial diseases. Apparently, this particular area of Galatia, which did have its ponds and rivers and infectious bugs and all of that, apparently they had a well-known eye disease. The eye would fester, and eventually you couldn't see out of it. I think that might be the Apostle Paul's problem, because he's going to mention later in Galatians, if it was possible, you would have taken your eyes out and given them to me. So he apparently had a very serious problem. The primary application, the churches of Galatia, and that's the geography. High in the mountains, it was a tough climb. The roads that we have today were not there. And what we learned is that the greetings were given to these churches, and there were people who did not want to greet these people because they hadn't been circumcised. But he said, "Grace be to you and peace." Now, there are two viewpoints. Grace, charis, is a Greek word, and peace, shalom, is a Jewish word. So some people believe that he's using both greetings to get these people to get along. That's a possibility. But because grace and peace is used all the way through the New Testament letters, we believe they are normal greetings that were done by Gentiles as well as Jews. But look where it comes from God the Father and from our Lord Jesus Christ. Now, there's a fourth thing here, and that is the main authority behind this message. Once again, the Apostle Paul does not want us to get away from where this came from. It came from the Lord, from God the Father, and from our Lord Jesus Christ. That's the main authority behind his message. But in one little short verse, the Apostle Paul presents the powerful assurance

0: You want to reach the people there and make the pastor better and all of that. Wrong. No. If they're not preaching the true gospel of Jesus Christ, then that Sunday was your last one. Get out of there. Don't go back. The pastors of these liberal churches who will not preach the true gospel are ignoring what the people that are in their church have said to them. You're going to have to get real strong.
1: Thank you, David. And friend, you're listening to Hope for Today with Bible teacher David Hawking. And today we're in Galatians chapter 1, verses 1 through 5. David's continuing his message, "To whom be glory forever." Now, we're going to complete this message on our next broadcast, but in just a moment, David has some final thoughts to wrap up today's program, and you'll want to stay tuned for that. First, Matt and I want to let you know about a couple of powerful resources. First off, the sermon notes and outlines for our Galatians series, they're available for just $10. And Matt, let's talk a little bit more about that.
2: You know, we have a powerful series by my dad in Galatians, and we want you to get a copy of our sermon outlines and notes for the series.
1: The Galatians series sermon notes and outlines are David's original plan and structure for delivering these messages. 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
2: In fact, you can use the note outlines right away to study the book, and we have them available in print form or as a PDF outline, same price, just $10.
1: Now, let's take a quick look through the notes here. Give folks a picture of what they'll see.
2: Sure. Well, first, we have some intriguing background in the first five verses, mm-hmm. right? It helps you see the foundation and purpose for the book. And then you'll see the defense of the true gospel in chapter 1 and chapter 2, and the doctrine of the gospel, chapter 3 and chapter 4.
1: Now, there's also a study on receiving the Spirit.
2: Amen.
1: And the person and the work of the Holy Spirit, the principle of faith. What is the principle of faith? An unconditional promise in chapter 3, verses 10 to 29, and of course, the essential purpose of the Mosaic Law.
2: What about freedom in Christ?
1: Yeah, that's there. Yeah.
2: Yes. What does it mean to be free in Christ? Well, my dad covers that question in his message and sermon notes on Galatians in chapter 4.
1: And the law of liberty in chapter 5, mm-hmm. and a spirit-filled life, and the law of Christ in chapter 6.
2: Yeah, the answers are so much to look forward to in this tremendous series ahead in Galatians.
1: And the sermon notes are going to help you follow along with every message in the series. Get David's sermon notes and outlines back for Galatians and be ready for the series start September 1st. And the cost again, Matt?
2: Is just $10. And please pray for Hope for Today.
1: Well, and Matt, today your dad has focused on to whom belongs glory, and that's, of course, the Lord Jesus Christ. And we want people to know Christ. We want them to pursue him. And something that's going to help that is a download we have on the website. It's entitled Your Quest for God. Your Quest for God, you'll find that right on the homepage. 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Well, and here's David with that final thought.
0: Well, we've begun the study of Galatians. My, what a powerful book. And we started with the first five verses. We're still there. And we want you to know that the theme we've chosen for these five verses

0: To whom be glory forever should be the motto of every one of us who truly call ourselves believers in our Lord Jesus Christ. But his Hebrew name is Yeshua, literally Yehoshua, abbreviated Yeshua. And the word Christ that appears over 500 times in the New Testament is the word Mashiach in Hebrew, Messiah, the Anointed One. Well, Galatians is fundamental, and it was given to the churches of Galatia, who had a tendency to be legalistic, and there were some Judaistic problems there. People trying to impose Jewish law and circumcision upon the new believers. Most of the area was Gentile, but there were Jews as well. And I hope that you will enjoy our study. This book of Galatians, with its 6 chapters, is one of the most important studies that you could ever do. A lot of people like to connect it with Romans as well. It is the defense of the faith. It is about the true gospel of our Lord and Savior, Yeshua HaMashiach. The study of Galatians chapter 1, verses 1 to 5, to whom be glory forever.
1: Well, thank you, David. And friend, be sure to join us next time as David Hawking continues his study through the opening verses of Paul's letter to the Galatians. You know, Paul's life had been radically transformed by Jesus Christ. And now his words point us back to the very heart of the gospel, what Christ has done for us, and why all the glory belongs to God. Now, there's so much more to discover in these powerful opening verses of Galatians, and David will help us understand their importance to every believer today. That's day 3 of To Whom Be Glory Forever, from Galatians chapter 1, verses 1 through 5, next time on Hope for Today.
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0: When you read in the Bible about the return of Christ, do you find yourself reading it like it's a mystery, trying to decipher hidden clues, to discover secret answers? All through church history, there have been many who have tried to pinpoint the exact timing of Christ's return. And today on Truth for Life, Alistair Begg explains why that kind of curiosity is futile. And he shares what our main concern ought to be.
1: Our view of the end of the world is going to be inevitably directly related to our view of the beginning of the world. It is impossible to have a view of how it will conclude that it is not directly related to our view of how it's begun. And so to address the issue of the end of the age and the return of Jesus Christ is to recognize that the convictions with which the Christian affirms these truths are directly related to our understanding of the whole of history and indeed the origin of history itself. And in this respect, the Christian stands apart from so much that is contemporary thinking in relationship to why we're here, where we're going, and whether it matters at all. The ancient world tended to view the events of human life from the perspective of kind of astral phenomenon or cosmic significance. In other words, they looked up into the heavens and they sought to see in the movement of the planets and the stars the explanation for what was actually happening to them at a particular moment in time. And interestingly, there are many of our contemporaries who are doing the very same thing, who are seeking to explain contemporary existence in light of cosmic and astral factors. For example, the one-woman play featuring Lily Tomlin's The Search for Signs of Intelligent Life in the Universe has Lily Tomlin as the bag lady Trudy in some of the opening scenes expressing her concern and worries about life. And at one point she says, "I worry about my place in the cosmic scheme of things." And then she says, "I worry that there is no cosmic scheme of things." And many people ended last evening here in Cleveland and have awakened to a new day with a sort of sense of futility that settles over their minds, which they cannot fully explain. And it is directly related to their view of history. The way in which they view time's origins and the way in which they view its conclusions. For some, they see history simply in terms of repetitive cycles, significant only within a specific culture or within a specific civilization, if there's any significance to it at all. And again, the sneaking suspicion is, in the minds of many, that there is no significance to it at all, that we're born by chance, we eke out an existence in a sort of purposeless fashion, and then we die and go to who knows where and probably to nowhere at all. The Greeks determined that probably the best way to view history was largely to ignore it altogether. They saw nothing of perpetual and abiding significance in really very much at all. And indeed, they were the masters of mythology, having let go of history. You say, well, that's a long way removed from today. No, not really. They were full of not only the Stoic people who distanced themselves from any sense of feeling, but they were also populated largely by people with an Epicurean approach to life, which seems like a large phrase and somewhat removed until we reduce it to the words of Kris Kristofferson: yesterday is dead and gone, and tomorrow is out of sight. Help me make it through the night. I don't care about yesterday, I don't care about tomorrow, I only care about right now. Because yesterday has no significance, tomorrow has no significance, the only thing that has significance is right in this very moment. Now it is left then up to the Hebrew prophets in the Old Testament and the apostles in the New Testament to address the issue of history from a radically different perspective. The Jewish mind understood perfectly that the Creator God is in charge of history, that He decisively works in all the events of human history, that He is responsible for its origin, and He will in turn be responsible for its conclusion. Carl Henry, one of the best and brightest theologians of the 20th century, puts it in this way in one of his books. The Bible, throughout, insists that God the Creator holds mankind eternally accountable for every thought, word, and deed, and that each successive generation moves towards a final future in which the God not only of creation, but also of redemption and judgment, will consummate human history in the light of His divine offer of salvation. Now, it is not too difficult to understand why it then is that contemporary men and women, with all of our bad deeds, poor words, and dirty thoughts, would rather not have a view of history that was moving towards that kind of encounter, but instead would choose to believe that history is cyclical and go on a peculiar search for our own particular karma, rather than to believe what the Bible says, that it is linear and that we're moving towards a destination. Now, you see, it is this issue which is forcibly brought to us in the return of Jesus Christ, because the Christian recognizes that the God who acted in history and still acts in history is going to draw matters to a close as He intended. And that's why here in chapter 5 of 1 Thessalonians, Paul once again addresses the issue of the return of Jesus Christ. This is very, very important for those of you who are students of history, either in high school or in college, whatever it might be. The Secretary for Education I saw on television arguing the merits and demerits of the contemporary approach to the teaching of history in public schools. And at issue was the matter that some are complaining that we are dragging up the bad parts of American history, focusing on them and not highlighting the glory days of the last 200 years or so. And while that may be a genuine concern, I haven't really considered it very much. The greater concern is this: that young people are being taught history within a framework of total godlessness, so that their explanation of and interpretation of events has to do with the immediacy of the moment, not the legitimacy of a right decision and the illegitimacy of a wrong decision, because absent a Creator God who has established a moral law, there is no right or wrong decision. There is only pragmatism. And so I dialogue with my children as they come home from school, and it becomes increasingly apparent to me that without a view of God who began it, God who sustains it, and God who concludes it, history is pretty well a futile exercise, and certainly at the graduate level of study, because it started no place, it is no place, and it's going no place. So you understand why people say history teaches us? That history teaches us nothing. But when we read our Bibles, we discover the reverse to be the case. I say to you again that our view of the return of Jesus Christ, how the end will be, is directly related to our view at the beginning. And the return of Jesus Christ is at the very forefront of emphasis in the New Testament. 1 in 25 verses in the New Testament deals with the issue of the return of Jesus Christ. Of the 260 chapters, 318 mentions are found to the return of Jesus Christ. A fellow by the name of Olson puts it very succinctly when he writes, "Ever since the first days of the Christian church, evangelicals have been, quotes, looking for that blessed hope and the glorious appearing of the great God and our Savior Jesus Christ. They may," he said, "have disagreed as to its timing and to the events on the eschatological calendar. However, all are agreed that the final solution to the problems of this world is in the hands of the King of Kings, who will someday make the kingdoms of this world His very own." That's the issue. All are agreed that the final solution to the problems of this world is in the hands of the King of Kings, not in the hands of the United Nations, not in the hands of Washington, D.C., not in the hands of Peking, but in the hands of the King of Kings. The Lord God Omnipotent reigns. It doesn't always seem so, but says Scripture, it is so. Now, says Paul, let me pick up this issue of the way things are going to wrap up, and let me address you on three lines. You notice the way he ends chapter 4. He has given instruction concerning the dead in Christ, how those who are still alive will not precede them at the return of Jesus Christ. And he ends up chapter 14 by saying, in light of all that I've just said to you, encourage one another with these words. And you can just imagine that in the course of dialogue, there would be those who would respond to Paul and say, well, yeah, we understand that, and that's all very well and good, but Paul, come on now, let's get down to the heart of the matter. Let's get to the details of the matter. Let's get our diaries out, let's get our calendars out, and let's talk times and let's talk dates. Because if there is anything of significance in terms of the return of Jesus Christ, then surely it is related to times and dates. We need Paul to have an accurate chronology. And what Paul is about to say, and what I'm about to show you, is that Paul's answer is, you don't need an accurate chronology, you need a biblical theology. For a preoccupation with chronology minus theology will give you nothing else than a mythology. And it is mythology which has filled the minds of people over the last 200 years and more in relationship to the issues of the end of the age and the coming of the Lord Jesus. And I'll show you something of that in a moment or two. Paul declares in this section, if I can summarize it, that the Thessalonians needed to hear, and we need, and every age needs it reiterated for us, that the real issue is not knowing the date. The real issue is staying alert. The real issue is staying alert. Now, let's address this matter of curiosity, beginning in verse 1. Now, brothers, about times and dates, we do not need to write to you. You really don't need written instruction on this matter, says Paul. Why not? Well, because he had already addressed it with them. He had already spoken to them. He had already preached and founded the church in Thessalonica, and in the course of his instruction, there is no possibility that he would have left out the vitally important information concerning the return of Jesus Christ. And in doing so, he would have made clear what he makes much of once again, verse 2, for you know very well that the day of the Lord will come like a thief in the night. Nobody knew the date. Nobody could know the date. Therefore, it was idle for them to spend their time focusing on the date. And yet, if you think of the first five books that come to your mind in relationship to the return of Jesus Christ, I can guarantee you that four out of the five all have something to do with the time or the date. And I say to you, look, brothers and sisters, about times and dates, we do not need to write to you. Now, let me reinforce this by turning you to a number of portions in the New Testament. Matthew 24, first of all, and verse 44. You must also be ready, this is Jesus speaking, because the Son of Man will come at an hour when you do not expect him. Murray McShane, who died at 29 as the Presbyterian minister of, I think, St. Peter's in Dundee, it goes from my mind for a moment, used to, in his Bible study on a Wednesday night, take the group that was in front of them and go around them and ask them the question, do you think Jesus Christ will come today? And the answers would be various, but most of the time the answer was, no, I don't think he'll come today. And then he would quote Matthew 24, 44. You also must be ready because the Son of Man will come at an hour when you do not expect him. So the fact that you expect him doesn't make it any sooner, and the fact that you don't expect him doesn't push it any further back. Mark and chapter 13, one gospel up, Matthew, Mark, and chapter 13, and verse 32. No one knows about that day or hour, not even the angels in heaven, nor the Son, but only the Father. Okay? Now, you don't need anything more than a sixth grade education to understand that verse. No one knows about that day or hour, not even the angels in heaven, nor the Son, but only the Father. Hey, tell us about times and dates. I'm going to tell you about times and dates. Forget times and dates. But you're wasting your time on that and other stuff. The reason being, it's not the issue. If it were the issue, you would have a different verse 2, different verse 3, and a different verse 4. Now, about the times and dates, Paul would have said, let me give it to you real clear. Let me give it to you, A, B, C, and 1, 2, 3. Instead, he says, now about times and dates, there is a curiosity to be avoided. Because Jesus said, no one knows, not the angels, not me, only my Father. Therefore, to spend our time gazing in crystal balls in relationship to this is a dumb idea. Acts chapter 1, the disciples at the time of the ascension, Acts chapter 1 and verse 6. So when they met together, they asked him, Lord, are you at this time going to restore the kingdom to Israel? Lord, are we going to wrap it up now? After all, you were dead, buried, raised, you're back. Is it all going to come together? Look at the reply. It is not for you to know the times or dates the Father has set by his own authority. But you will receive power when the Holy Spirit comes on you, and you will be my witnesses. You notice something? Their preoccupation is, now, are you going to set up the kingdom? Is it all going to end now? Is it all going to be fine and wonderful and put together? Jesus said, no, it's not for you to know the times or the dates, but it is for you to evangelize the world. You see that? He says, you don't go sit on a hill and get your calculators out and start working this stuff out. Get off the hill, get into the streets, the valleys, the shops, the thoroughfares, the restaurants, the laboratories, and tell everyone the good news that Jesus Christ has come. That's the issue. Don't allow your curiosity to sideline you. Now, back in 1 Thessalonians 5, having said this in verse 1, he gives an illustration in verse 2. For you know very well that the day of the Lord will come like a thief in the night. Like a thief in the night. Jesus uses the exact same illustration in Matthew 24. Peter picks it up and uses it in 2 Peter 3. The thief in the night comes secretly. And there are actually three words I want to give to you that will help you to avoid the curiosity factor. And the first word is that word secret. Secret. The thing about a burglar, and you'll know this if your home has been burgled, and ours has, not here, but in somewhere else, burglars don't tell you when they're coming, by and large. They do not make advance announcement of their arrival. You don't go to your mailbox and pick up a postcard that says, Dear Sir and Madam, just to let you know that Tuesday after next, we will be burgling your house sometime around 2 a.m. Thought you'd like to know. No, that would be a dumb burglar did that. If you ask me afterwards, I'll tell you about a very skillful burglar who did send a note to somebody, but it's an unnecessary aside, but it's an interesting and funny story. But the burglar, as a burglar, does not give advance notice. And that's why Jesus says, Matthew 24, 36, of that day and hour knoweth no man, and in the same way as a burglar comes, secretly, so I will come. And Paul says, you know this very well. Now, despite the fact that you know it very well, he says, you're still all tied up in times and dates and seasons. Every generation has decided to become preoccupied with the issues that Jesus said not to get preoccupied about. For example, in the 18th century, or the late 17th century in Scotland, there was a gentleman by the name of John Napier, a mathematician. Some of you will know his name. He's the guy who invented logarithms. And he used his logarithmic formula to project the date of the return of Jesus Christ, which he set mathematically at 1700. Now, between 1688 and 1700, his book went through 23 editions. Tremendous interest in it. Since 1700, it has not been selling particularly well. I was brought up in the 60s with the late great Planet Earth. Explained the whole of the 1960s to me. Explained the emergence of the common market. Explained how locusts were helicopters and goodness knows was what else. It was the biggest selling book in airport bookstores in America. And most of it is totally fatuous as of today. Everybody's still around not reading it. It's secret. Secondly, it's sudden. It's sudden. That's verse 3. While people are saying peace and safety, destruction will come on them suddenly. Suddenly. The suddenness of it all is made much of in the gospel records too. Again, back in Matthew 24, to which we would turn frequently. Matthew 24 and verse 26, and we quoted this last week. So if anyone tells you there he is out in the desert, don't go out. Or here he is in the inner rooms, don't believe it. Why not? Because of verse 27. For as the lightning that comes from the east is visible even in the west, so will be the coming of the Son of Man. In other words, it is going to come with dramatic suddenness. Now you'll notice the juxtaposition here between these two pictures. The thief comes suddenly and unexpectedly. That's the strategy of the burglar. But for a lady, labor pains are not unexpected. They're expected. In relationship to the burglar, his return is sudden and unexpected. In relationship to the pregnant woman, the birth pangs are sudden and unavoidable. So we know two things then. We know that it is secret, we know that it is sudden and unexpected, but also at the same time unavoidable.
0: We must stay alert. That's a timely biblical warning from Alistair Begg on Truth for Life. We'll hear the rest of the message tomorrow. As we watch and wait for Christ's return, it is important for us to stay connected with Him through His Word and through prayer. And when it comes to praying, if you're like me, you may find that your prayer is often for immediate needs, things like better health or a new job. But that's not what the Apostle Paul prayed for. In his book, Pray Big, Learn to Pray Like an Apostle, Alistair unpacks Paul's prayers for the believers in Ephesus to examine how he prayed, what he prayed for, and how often he prayed. And what you'll discover as you read this book is that Paul's prayer was for God to move in big, sweeping ways for His glory and for His kingdom. We'd love to help you pray like the Apostle Paul, so we're making Pray Big available as a free audiobook today. 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Thanks for listening today. When Jesus suddenly returns, will your response be different from your unbelieving neighbors? Join us tomorrow to find out why it should be and how His return should affect how we're living right now. 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

0: I love the Christian music. I love having music playing in my house. I just feel like it invites God to just be part of my home. I feel like I just know that God loves me more. 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You mean the world to me.
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2: Hi, this is Ben Lowell, and welcome to Back to the Bible Canada with Dr. John Neufeld. We continue our series today, The End of the Beginning. So let's turn in our Bibles to Luke 23, verses 6 to 12, as Dr. Neufeld brings us a message titled, A Friendship Born of Evil.
3: I begin by reading our text, Luke 23, 6 to 12. When Pilate heard this, he asked whether the man was a Galilean, and when he learned that he belonged to Herod's jurisdiction, he sent him over to Herod, who was himself in Jerusalem at that time. When Herod saw Jesus, he was very glad, for he had long desired to see him, because he had heard about him, and he was hoping to see some sign done by him. So he questioned him at some length, but he made no answer. The chief priests and the scribes stood by, vehemently accusing him, and Herod with his soldiers treated him with contempt and mocked him. Then arraying him in splendid clothing, he sent him back to Pilate, and Herod and Pilate became friends with each other that very day, for before this they had been in enmity with each other. You know, it's that last line in this short passage. I find it fascinating. Two men who despised each other, Pilate and Herod. And then after joining forces and playing their role in the greatest miscarriage of justice in human history, these two men become fast friends. I mean, what a seed of friendship is that? The greatest act of evil ever done in the history of the human race. These men had a friendship born out of wickedness, a deeply sinful friendship. Most of us have been taught to think a friendship is a good thing, and it is. But like all things in this fallen world, all things get twisted and corrupted. You might remember how Solomon begins the book of Proverbs. He says, Proverbs 1:10, "My son, if sinners entice you, do not consent." You know, a little context. The book of Proverbs begins with a father teaching his son how to live successfully and have a prosperous life. And he, like any good and wise father, wants to teach his son how to live with wisdom and to reject the path of foolishness. And his first lesson has to do with who his son associates with. He thinks, and rightly so, that one of the greatest threats to his son's success in living has everything to do with the friends he associates with. And in this section, it is more than several young men forming associations. Solomon knows that there are some associations that are less than voluntary and are more about enticement than about sharing common interests. So Solomon goes on, Proverbs 1:15-16, "My son, do not walk in the way with them. Hold back your foot from their paths, for their feet run to evil, and they make haste to shed blood." Now, in the case of Pilate and Herod, they're not young anymore. They're not inexperienced young boys just starting out in life. These are mature men, both of whom years ago had made the decision to shed blood, to run after evil, to step over others for their own advancement. And among such men, there were plenty of betrayals going on and plenty of broken promises and plenty of bodies left in their wake. How do such men even form any friendships at all? Well, in a strange way, it was Jesus who brought these two men together, and that's the story we're going to tell. So let's start at the beginning. Pilate, the Roman governor charged with overseeing the cantankerous Jews, comes to a conclusion that the Jewish Sanhedrin, or the Jewish ruling council, has handed Jesus over to him for false reasons. He finds that Jesus has done nothing deserving death. Indeed, not only has Jesus done nothing deserving death, Pilate finds that Jesus has broken no law at all, and for that reason, this is a charade. But that creates chaos among the Jewish leaders, and Pilate is ever aware that Rome is going to judge him on his ability to handle the Jews and ensure peace. But he doesn't like the Jews, and he would dearly like to stick it to them, as we say it today. But now he's left with simply wanting to wash his hands of the whole affair and just move on. So what to do? And then, of course, it occurs to him. It's Passover. Herod is in Jerusalem. This is a wonderful opportunity. Let Herod deal with Jesus. You know, indeed, Galilee was always a hotbed of rebellion and revolution, and Herod had dealt with that a great deal in his past. We know this from the writings of Josephus, who's a Jewish historian. He says, and this is quoted in Hendrickson, it says, "The swiftness with which, even while still a very young governor of Galilee, he destroyed the bands of guerrillas that were making forays against the cities and despoiling the countryside, his efficiency in collecting tribute for Rome, the oratorical ability he revealed when he addressed the troops under his command, or the Jerusalem populace, his subtle diplomacy, and the decisiveness with which he turned defeat into victory were some of the qualities that made him the kind of monarch that Rome admired." You know, it's quite the description of a man. Jesus called him, you remember, a fox. And that's recorded in Luke 13. You'll remember what gave rise to Jesus' description of Herod in that way. It's found in Luke 13:31. "At that very hour, some Pharisees came to him, 'Get away from here, for Herod wants to kill you.'" You might also remember that this very same Herod, Herod Agrippa, this is the man who had John the Baptist beheaded simply because he was making boasts to his dinner guests. He didn't want to seem weak or unable to deliver on his promise. You know, it's the nature of a very calculating and cruel man who's able to deliver the results that Rome wanted. And for his part, this was perfect for Pilate. Instead of getting caught up with a troublesome Jewish leadership, let the cruel and efficient Herod deal with all of it. Yeah, it does mean that Herod will get, you know, more brownie points from Rome, but Pilate can get on with other matters, and the Jesus problem, along with the Jewish leadership problem, that's just going to go away. For Pilate handing Jesus over to Herod, for Herod to deal with, that would be like manna from heaven. And there's more. Amazingly and fortuitously, Herod is in Jerusalem. It's Passover. This is wonderful. Now, no doubt, a message was sent from Pilate to Herod. "I have charges against Jesus brought by the Jewish Sanhedrin. I'm sending him to you to do with him as you please." So how would Herod respond to that? Well, I'm not sure at this point that Pilate would know. Perhaps Herod would see this as an imposition. Perhaps he didn't want to deal with the nasty Sanhedrin any more than Pilate did. And perhaps Herod would only see trouble in this plan. But what did Pilate care? He never liked Herod anyway, and he saw him as a very powerful problem. Let Herod be consumed with the Jesus problem. And then amazingly, instead of being annoyed, Herod's just delighted. And Luke tells us why. Herod, it turns out, had wanted to see Jesus for some time. Matthew tells us a part of that story. I mean, after Herod had beheaded John the Baptist, he had been hearing about the activities of Jesus. And here I'm reading Matthew 14:1-4. It says, "At that time, Herod the Tetrarch heard about the fame of Jesus. And he said to his servants, 'This is John the Baptist. He has been raised from the dead. That is why these miraculous powers are at work in him.' For Herod had seized John and bound him and put him in prison for the sake of Herodias, his brother Philip's wife, because John had been saying to him, 'It is not lawful for you to have her.'" And there we have a picture of the ruthless and superstitious Herod. Why was John arrested in the first place? Because John was a prophet of God. And he had the temerity to tell Herod, "You're sinning when you steal the wife of your brother and marry her." And Herod had said, "Oh yeah, you think I've sinned? Well, I think you're arrested." And that was the official record. But after Herod had John beheaded, he hears of Jesus and he says, "I wonder if this is John raised from the dead." I mean, one wonders how he came to that conclusion. I mean, did he have a guilty conscience, I suppose? But I don't think that was the issue. I think that Herod was always suspicious that someone was lurking just around the corner to get revenge. And in his mad, superstitious nature, he might have thought either God or the gods, who knows, they had raised up John and now they're coming to get him. And Luke speaks about, you know, the same phenomenon, and it's found in Luke 9:7-8. It says, "Now Herod the Tetrarch heard about all that was happening, and he was perplexed because it was said by some that John had been raised from the dead, by some that Elijah had appeared, and by others that one of the prophets of old had risen." You see, not only, you know, did Herod think this, but his advisors were talking about all of the miracles that Jesus was doing, and everyone had a theory. And so Herod was looking for a way to see Jesus. And the Pharisees had told Jesus, "Look, Herod wants to kill you." Well, they didn't say it out of concern for Jesus. They wanted to get Jesus rattled and worried and overly concerned and put him off his game. But of course, Jesus was confident all the while. But while Herod wanted to see Jesus, Jesus made no effort to see Herod. And there's a little lesson here. See, Jesus, unlike so many leading evangelicals today, Jesus was not trying to be seen with the world's powerful men. Jesus felt far more comfortable around tax collectors and the outcasts and even women of ill repute than he felt around the halls of the world's power. not that Jesus was intimidated by powerful men, but that he had come to seek that which was lost, that which was broken, that which was needy. You'll find Jesus among the least of these, not among those who were enamored by their own power. See, and that attitude of Jesus, that's what left Herod frustrated. Jesus was not clamoring to see him. Well now, just who does Jesus think he is? Everyone should be clamoring to see me. And still Herod never gets a chance to see Jesus until now. When Pilate, Herod's enemy, hands Jesus right over to him, that's a gift. Two wicked men helping each other out. Pilate, who wanted to rid himself of a problem, and Herod, who had always wanted to see Jesus. A friendship is born.
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3: You know, the miracles that Jesus did when examined by Bible teachers today are often categorized into three categories. There are the healing miracles, the miracles secondly over nature, and then thirdly the miracles over demons. Now, however one categorizes the miracles of Jesus, it is clear that the miracles are expansive. So healing even includes raising the dead, and the nature miracles might include both his mastery over the wind and the waves, along with his ability to command bread and it would multiply. And the power over the forces of Satan includes his command over the legion of demons, and they were consigned to a herd of pigs who ran headlong over a steep embankment and were drowned. And one has to wonder if Herod had a specific kind of miracle in mind when Luke records that he had hoped that Jesus would do a miracle. It sounds like he might have had some kind of a parlor trick in mind, something that could be done in his residence that would wow all the members of his royal court, and then after that, they'd all talk about it. They'd say, "Did you see that when he did that?" See, Luke doesn't tell us if Herod directly asked for a miracle or whether his questions were simply leading questions. I mean, perhaps they were indirect requests for miracles, or perhaps he's asking Jesus to tell him some of the stories of his miracles, or maybe he's asking him, you know, how he does it. Or perhaps he's wondering if he will be able to, you know, sense the power that flows out of him. Or perhaps there's even a sick person in Herod's court and Jesus could practice on that person. Just do something. You know, in our religious world today, it's not hard to find charlatan miracle workers who perform their tricks on camera. I know of one so-called faith healer who makes sure that his team keeps genuinely sick people from the stage. And so he only does his so-called miracles on those people whose illnesses can't, you know, properly be seen by the audience. And what I mean is that the people in wheelchairs never see the stage, for if they did, it would soon become apparent that that faith healer is no healer at all. But unlike the charlatans who do their tricks before the cameras, Jesus had no interest either in doing tricks or in doing real miracles for the sake of men like Herod or to make a big stage of it. His miracles were all about his compassion for the helpless and the stricken lost sheep. He also did his miracles as genuine signs of his kingdom, but never for public show or for some form of self-aggrandizement. And we do well to learn from Jesus. Do not be attracted to the person who does everything for a show. Jesus never held healing services. Rather, he was a teacher and a preacher of the kingdom of heaven. He was God's Messiah who had come to demonstrate the kingdom of heaven and earth and God's compassion for the lost and the suffering. And as an aside, he also didn't preach the prosperity message, for he himself said he had no place to lay his head, never mind having his own personal airplane or something like that. There he was before Herod, who wanted to see what was so special about him, why everyone was talking about this man. And as he makes inquiries of Jesus, Jesus simply remains quiet, doesn't say a word, doesn't react, doesn't try to defend himself. He says nothing. One is reminded of Isaiah's prophecy, Isaiah 53, verse 7. He was oppressed and he was afflicted, yet he opened not his mouth. Like a lamb that is led to the slaughter, and like a sheep that before its shearers is silent, so he opened not his mouth. See, there's a time to speak, and there's a time to refrain from speaking. And at this moment, when Jesus stands before wicked men, he chooses to reveal nothing at all. Now, of course, Herod interprets this silence as weakness, and seeing Jesus silent, Herod takes the initiative. He questions, and still Jesus does not speak. The chief priests, two of them, one current chief priest and the other the previous chief priest, they jump in. They bring their charges. Luke says they are vehemently bringing their charges. The word implies that there's a great deal of tension in the room. The adrenaline level is high. The voices are strained. They're now shouting. They're hurling invectives at Jesus. The situation around Jesus is now degenerating. The room has become unruly. It's not turning out as Herod had imagined, and there stands Jesus, instead of shouting accusations right back at them or defending himself and showing that no one's going to get the better of him, he simply remains silent. He doesn't say one thing. Verse 11 says that at this moment, Herod, he takes the lead, and then seeing how their king is acting, his key soldiers take the cue from him and they join him. Luke says they treated Jesus with contempt. Now, this is not the first time Jesus was silent, just so we don't misunderstand. I mean, go back to the previous trial when Jesus was before the Sanhedrin. Listen to how Mark describes it in Mark 14, 60-61. And the high priest stood up in the midst and asked Jesus, "Have you no answer to make? What is it that these men testify against you?" But he remained silent and made no answer. And then later, Mark tells of Jesus being questioned by Pilate, Mark 15, 4 and 5, and Pilate again asked him, "Have you no answer to make? See how many charges they bring against you." But Jesus made no further answer, so that Pilate was amazed. Now we who read this later see this dignified silence. But when evil men bring charges and when the case is stacked against you and when there's no semblance of real justice, it's a waste of breath to say anything, and Jesus is silent. But as Luke describes this scene before Herod, this silence results in abuse and contempt and in mockery. And I can almost hear the mockery. "So you're the great healer, you're the great Messiah, and here you are and you can't do one thing. What a grand disappointment you are." And there's the irony. Jesus could have, with one word, brought the entire court of Herod to the ground. I, for myself, am convinced that this is what Satan would have wanted Jesus to do, to defend himself and display his power. And in that way, Jesus would not lay down his life for our sins. But Jesus knew what he had come to do, and he had not come to defend himself before Herod. And so in the ultimate attempt to mock and defame Jesus, they force him to wear splendid clothing, and no doubt, this is the clothing of a king. "So you say you're a king. Well, let's help you out. You're so bad at being a king. You know, it's an act of grace for us to help you. Here, put on a royal robe. There, so much better now." And yet, even with a royal robe, you still have trouble looking like a king. And the entire court of Herod breaks out in uproarious laughter. "What a disappointment you are. So much has been said about you. And now we meet you, and there's nothing to you." And with that, Herod sends Jesus back to Pilate, no doubt. He would have added some words, words like, "You don't have to worry about this guy. He's a zero. You don't even have to feel guilty if you kill him to placate the Jews. He's a person of no concern. I wouldn't waste a moment of worrying about him." And so with that said, Luke the historian says this moment became a turning point in the relationship between Herod and Pilate. The enmity, the hostility that had existed between them at that very moment was ended. You know, it's as if the two men suddenly realize, "Hey, we're on the same team. I mean, why are we fighting each other?" Now they suddenly see we're allies. And out of the crucifixion of Jesus, this friendship develops. And we have to wonder, how is that? I mean, I think by having Jesus brutalized and crucified, Herod would have appreciated that, I think. Herod, the man who knows no bounds to his own cruelty, would have recognized in Pilate a man who could be just as cruel as he was. Herod would have admired a man who did what needed to be done, not a man of weakness, a man of strength. Perhaps Herod might have reflected back on some of the deeds of Pilate. You know, you might remember Luke 13, verse 1. There were some present at that time who told him about the Galileans whose blood Pilate had mingled with their sacrifices. Yeah, Herod liked that. But Pilate knew how to lead through terror, through intimidation. And then this man of brutality, Pilate.

0: of powerful wicked men, and among them there is respect for each other, and that leads to friendship. And that's what Jesus accomplished in that hour. He, even though the two men, Herod and Pilate, would not have known it, but Jesus was showcasing them. He was pointing out who they were. And for all time, we have remembered who they were. Friendship and solidarity among those kind of people. These are people who are prepared to do more wickedness than can be imagined. And the people of God are well served to be as clear from these people as we possibly can be. See, Jesus came to deliver his own from just such people. He presents us with power, but not power like that. Not power in cruelty, but power in love, power in sacrifice, power in giving our lives for the benefit of others. That is a power that wicked men will never understand, but it is a power that endures to the very end of the age.
1: Thanks, John. You know, I'm wondering, how do I decide whether I think somebody is pulling me away from God, and what do I do about it?
0: Yeah, I mean, a lot of the decision of how I know whether or not I'm being pulled away from God is, I don't know that there's any other way than you know, just deeply, deeply immersed in Scripture and knowing the ways of God, listening to Holy Spirit when He assaults our conscience or drives us back to a text of Scripture that maybe we have read before or a concept in Scripture. I mean, all of those will, you know, show us, oh my goodness, I'm going in the wrong direction. I mean, that's why Scripture is given. It's this anchor, it's this ruler, it's a yardstick that tells me, you know, what true north looks like, that kind of thing. And now you've also asked what I should do about it. And I do think that we need to, set things before the Lord. We need to seek counsel of godly people who are going to help us through this kind of thing. I mean, there are a lot of things that we can do, which include everything from prayer and all of the other means of grace that God has given us. But let me say this is what we should not do, and that is ignore the problem. I mean, too many of us, I mean, just think, you know, maybe given enough time, stuff is just going to work itself out. I mean, we have to fight for godliness, and we have to fight to keep ourselves on the course that God has for us. And so let me just encourage God's people never to take for granted that everything is going to be fine. Fight.
1: Thanks, John. And remember to join us again tomorrow as we continue our series, The End of the Beginning, right here on Back to the Bible Canada, where we teach the Bible.

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2: The sun was just rising over the island of Oahu, Hawaii. It was December 7, 1941. From high above the harbor, Commander Mitsuo Fuchida radioed a simple coded message back to his superiors. Tora, Tora, Tora. The phrase meant tiger, tiger, tiger, and signaled complete tactical surprise. Lowering the nose of his torpedo bomber, Fuchida led the first wave of more than 180 Japanese aircraft in a surprise attack on the U.S. Pacific Fleet stationed at Pearl Harbor. The Americans didn't see it coming. In less than 2 hours under Fuchida's command, more than 2,400 Americans were dead, and the United States entered World War II, joining 420,000 Canadians who had already been fighting.

0: fighting for 2 years. In Japan, Fuchida became a national hero. He had delivered a masterstroke of military precision and for several years remained at the heart of Japan's war effort, flying mission after mission. Shot down once, he survived. On an aircraft carrier that was bombed and sank beneath the waves, he escaped. By war's end, Fuchida had survived 18 combat missions, including the Battle of Midway, and was decorated with Japan's highest military honors. But after the war, everything changed. The Empire of Japan had fallen. Its cities lay in ruins. The government was dismantled, and Fuchida was suffering from radiation sickness. His military career was over. He had no purpose, no future. The war was over, but the hatred inside and around him lingered on. One day, Fuchida heard the story of Peggy Covell, a young American woman whose missionary parents had been executed without trial by Japanese soldiers. Fuchida expected her to seek vengeance. Instead, he learned that after the war, Peggy had volunteered in Japanese POW camps caring for Japanese soldiers, men from the same army that had taken her parents from her. Peggy fed them, bandaged their wounds, and listened to their stories, and incredibly, forgave them. Next, Fuchida heard the story of Jacob DeShazer, a captured American airman. For years, he endured starvation, torture, and 36 months in solitary confinement. Wow. After the war, DeShazer returned to Japan, not as a soldier, but as a missionary. He came not to seek revenge, but to share the good news that God so loved the world that he gave his one and only son, that whoever believes in him will not perish, but have everlasting life. Fuchida was stunned. These two had every reason to hate Japan. Yet they responded with compassion. What kind of power could move someone to that kind of grace? One day, he picked up a Bible. There he encountered Jesus, beaten, betrayed, nailed to a cross, praying for his enemies. The hatred and rage he had carried for years began to crumble. Soon Mitsuo Fuchida put his faith in Jesus and asked God to forgive him. And he couldn't help speaking publicly about his faith, about the transformation of his life. I came to realize that the greatest weapon is not a sword or a bomb, but love, he later said. Christ showed me that loving your enemy brings peace not only to the world, but to your own soul. For the rest of his life, Fuchida traveled across Japan and the U.S., telling his story. He even shared a stage with Jacob DeShazer, the American prisoner whose decision to forgive had first stirred within him a desire to do the same. In forgiving, we set a prisoner free and find the prisoner is us. What a story. What a savior. May we too forgive as we've been forgiven.
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8: Have there been times in your life when you gave up on God? Well, God never gave up on you. Aren't you glad He's the God of second chances? Today on Turning Point, Dr. David Jeremiah continues his new series, Jonah the Runaway Prophet, with a look at how God brought Jonah back from straying. And He can do the same for you. With the conclusion of his message, Running from God, here's David.
9: And thank you so much for joining us today. We are studying the book of Jonah, and we just got started yesterday. So I'm glad that you have joined us today. We'll kind of review a little bit along the way and get you caught up. And we're going to study this book in the month of September. So I hope you can be with us as we unlock the treasures from the book of Jonah. And, you know, we have this little thing here at Turning Point. What does the Bible say? What does it mean? And what does it mean to me? And before you're finished studying Jonah, you'll know the answer to all those questions, because that's what the Bible is all about. Not just history, but history that makes a difference in today. And we're going to be doing that together during this month. Hey, you know, a lot of people travel to the West Coast over the year, and I've been reticent to do this, but I think it's time for me to do it and let you know that if you come to the state of California, especially to the southern part of the state, you should come and visit us at Shadow Mountain Church. We'll take good care of you. You'll be blessed by the music and fellowship and the sense of God's presence in the services and the teaching of the Word. So next time you're headed this way, or maybe just make a special trip, join us for one of the three services on the weekend, 5 o'clock on Saturday, 9 o'clock, and 10:45 on Sunday. All services exactly alike, and we hope that you will join us for one of them going forward. Now here's part two of Running from God. Let's begin with the actual story itself. The direction to Jonah is in the first two verses of the first chapter. Now the word of the Lord came to Jonah, the son of Amittai, saying, "Arise, go to Nineveh, the great city, and cry out against it, for their wickedness has come up before me." The first thing you need to understand is that this is not a normal prophecy. In fact, there's only one word of prophecy in the entire book, and that is the message Jonah preached to the Ninevites in chapter 3. Right at the beginning, we are given Jonah's marching orders. The direction to Jonah from the Lord. And the direction was clear. In fact, there are three parts of God's instruction. He said, arise, go, and cry out against Nineveh. These are commands. God did not say, Jonah, we're thinking about doing a campaign over in Nineveh. What do you think? He did not say, could you give me some input on the cultural significance of a Jewish prophet going there? He did not ask Jonah's opinion. He simply came to Jonah and he said, Jonah, listen up. I have three things for you to do. Arise, go to Nineveh, and cry out against it. How many of you wish God would be so direct with you? You know, sometimes we try to figure out what God wants us to do, and we're not really clear because it's caught up in the whole message of the Bible. But in this instance, God spoke to his prophet and gave him absolutely clear instructions as to what he should do. Now, before we talk about Jonah's disobedience, I want you to understand why this assignment was so difficult for him and why he didn't want to do it. Before Jeroboam came to the throne, Israel had been repeatedly attacked by the Assyrians. Nineveh was the capital of Assyria. Their armies invaded again and again, and as a result, there was deep bitterness between the Jewish people and the Assyrians. Nineveh was the capital of Assyria, and it was an enormous city, home to hundreds of thousands of people, maybe the first mega city in the ancient world. And it was heavily fortified and powerful and feared. In modern geography, Nineveh sat near present-day Mosul, Iraq, placing it right in the heart of what is now the Middle East. Now, the people of Nineveh were idol worshippers. And according to this book, they were also exceedingly wicked. So wicked that their sin came up before God. In fact, the language of Scripture is vivid. Assyria was one of the cruelest and most violent empires in ancient history. Its kings recorded their victories by boasting of plains covered with corpses and cities burned to the ground. Enemies of the Assyrians were mutilated. Families were forced to parade with the severed heads of their loved ones. And prisoners were tortured and filleted alive. Their history has been described as gory and blood-curdling a history as ever was. The cruelest people in the world. And we see some cruelty in today's world. In some of the places we read about the beheading of people and things of that nature, but Assyria was way beyond that. And God said to Jonah, in effect, I've had enough. I want you to go and cry out against them. And by chapter 3, we hear the message that Jonah was sent to preach. Here's what he preached. And Jonah began to enter the city on the first day's walk, and he cried out and said, yet 40 days, and Nineveh shall be overthrown. Now turn with me to chapter 4, verse 2, and you will understand why Jonah did not want to go to Nineveh and why he refused to go. So he prayed to the Lord, and he said, oh Lord, was not this what I said when I was still in my country? Therefore I fled to Tarshish. For I know that you are a gracious and merciful God, slow to anger and abundant in loving kindness, one who relents from doing harm. What is Jonah saying? He's saying, God, I knew it. I knew if I went over there and preached, you would forgive them. And I did not want that. I didn't want them to be forgiven and spared from judgment. I wanted them judged. I wanted them to feel the pain. I do not like them. God called Jonah to preach to the people he hated, and Jonah said, I'm not going to do it. Has God ever asked you to do something you didn't want to do? Well, you haven't been walking with him very long if that hasn't happened. Has he ever asked you to speak to somebody at work that you don't like? They need to be saved, but you don't really know for sure whether you want them to be saved. Now you understand Jonah a little better. He understood the instructions he was given in verse 1 of chapter 1. He understood them perfectly. They were unmistakably clear, but the Bible tells us Jonah would not have it. The direction to Jonah. Notice thirdly, the disobedience of Jonah. So we come to the disobedience of Jonah. This becomes the foundation for the rest of the whole book. And verse 3 sets the stage for everything that follows. Here's what it says. But Jonah arose to flee to Tarshish from the presence of the Lord. He went down to Joppa and found a ship going to Tarshish. So he paid the fare and went down into it to go with them to Tarshish from the presence of the Lord. Now that in itself is kind of foolish, isn't it? Jonah is going to run away from God. How in the world do you run away from God? Twice in this verse it says that Jonah was fleeing from the presence of the Lord. And the psalmist asks the same question. He says, where can I go from your spirit, God? Or where can I flee from your presence? If I ascend unto heaven, you're there. If I make my bed in hell, behold, you are there. I kind of wonder today as I preach this message if there might not be somebody here who's running away from God. God had his hand on your life, telling you he wanted you to do something, you decided you'd run away. And it's a thankless task. Everywhere you go, he's already there when you get there. For he's the omnipresent God. I want you to notice something about Jonah's disobedience. First of all, it was deliberate. Verse 3 says, Jonah arose to flee to Tarshish from the presence of the Lord. When I say Jonah was deliberate in his disobedience, here's what I mean. When God told him to go and preach to the people of Nineveh, Jonah had some options. He could have stayed right where he was. He could have simply said, no, I'm not going. You might even respect that kind of honesty. But Jonah did not stay put. He did not merely refuse. He decided if he was not going where God sent him, he was going to go as far away as possible, and that's why he headed for Tarshish. You see, Tarshish represented the furthest western destination known in Jonah's day. And some believe it was in Spain, others place it along the western Mediterranean or the North African coast. But wherever it was, in Jonah's mind, it meant one thing. It was the furthest possible place from where God had called him to go. Jonah did not just disobey God in a small or passive way. God said, Jonah, I want you to go here. Jonah said, I'm not going here, I'm going there. And that is rebellion. And we still see it today. God gives direction, and instead of simply ignoring it, people run the opposite way as fast as they can. Jonah understood his responsibility. He knew exactly what God had called him to do. Some believe his deeper struggle was national pride. He knew what the Assyrians had done to his people, and he cared more about his nation than God's mission. We love our country, and rightly so, but our loyalty to God must always come first. Jonah got his priorities mixed up. His disobedience was deliberate. And then he was deceived in his disobedience. Jonah 1 verse 3 says, he went down to Joppa and found a ship going to Tarshish, and he paid the fare and went down into it. The second thing I've written down is that Jonah was deceived in his disobedience. That almost always goes along with refusing to do God's will. Let me put it simply. There will always be a ship waiting for you to take you away from the Lord. There will always be one. Instead of going to Nineveh, Jonah went down to Joppa, a coastal port city on the Mediterranean Sea. Joppa is modern-day Jaffa, Israel's main seaport, and it was about 75 miles south of Jonah's hometown in Galilee. When Jonah arrived in Joppa, there was a ship headed for Tarshish. That detail is important. Ships did not run on schedules those days. They arrived and departed when their business was finished. Jonah could easily have seen that ship and thought to himself, this must be the will of God. Here's a ship all ready for me. Everything's just perfect. I must be on the right track. But Jonah was not being guided by obedience. He was being deceived. And circumstances can be misleading. When we are running from God, it is easy to mistake an open door for God's approval. Jonah had a choice. On one side were his circumstances. On the other side was the clear word of God, who had already said, arise and go to Nineveh, That instruction could not have been clearer. So we must never allow our circumstances to override God's word. I've heard some people reason like that. I don't care how perfect it is, if it's against the word of God, don't do it, because you will end up on a journey of disillusionment and defeat. When someone chooses not to go God's way, the world will always provide an easy alternative, a ship ready to sail in the opposite direction. Thirdly, Jonah was doomed in his disobedience. Verse 3 says, so he paid the fare, went down into it to go with them to Tarshish from the presence of the Lord. This whole book that we're going to study for these next few weeks is about how much it cost to take the trip to Tarshish. Jonah paid a lot. He paid a heavy price to be disobedient. Some of you could stand up today and testify. You could say, Pastor, I learned how expensive it is not to do what God tells you to do. I've had that experience. Here's something interesting. The ship to Tarshish only went one way. There is no record of it ever coming back. The ships that take you away from the presence of the Lord are one-way journeys until God intervenes and brings you back some other way. I wrote something in the margin of my Bible some years ago when I was reading the book of Jonah. I don't even remember when I wrote it, but I remember when it hit me. Every time Jonah moved away from the presence of God, the direction was down. He went down to Joppa. He went down into the ship. They threw him down into the ocean. He went down into the deep. He went down into the belly of the fish, and the fish went down to the very depths of the sea. And some of you here today already know that when you walk away from the presence of the Lord, the direction is always down, down, down. Jonah is about to find out just how far down that path can take you. And so number four, Jonah was disciplined for his disobedience. Verse 4 says, the Lord sent out a great wind on the sea, and there was a mighty tempest on the sea, so that the ship was about to be broken up. Remember where Jonah is at this point. He's running from God. He's on the ship. He thinks he's safe. He's headed toward Tarshish, so far away as he can get. In his mind, Nineveh is behind him. He doesn't have to think about it anymore. He thinks he's safe. Have you ever pictured God watching all of this from heaven? Almost as if he were leaning over the railing, looking down and saying, Jonah, what are you doing? What are you doing now? And then God acts. The Bible tells us that the Lord sent a great wind on the sea. God simply spoke and the calm was gone, and the sea suddenly erupted and the storm rose with such violence that the Bible says the ship was about to break in two. You can't run from God. When you do, you're not running toward freedom, you're running toward a storm. And that storm was not an accident. It did not come from bad weather or poor timing. It was a God storm. He sent it. The same God who told Jonah where to go now stood in his way. And there's both bad news and good news in that. The bad news is this. There is not any place where you can be safe if you're running from God. Not any place. He controls the wind, he controls the sea, and he will find you. He is the hound of heaven. But here's the good news. Doesn't this also show you how much God loved Jonah? God used the wind, he used the waves. He would even prepare a great fish to bring his prophet back to his senses and back home. God does this because he's the God of the second chance. One of the great messages of the book of Jonah is this one. And the word of the Lord came to Jonah the second time. And we'll see that in a few verses. God doesn't give up on us, even though we stubbornly rebel against him. He's much more determined than we are. And he will follow us to bring us back. Aren't you grateful for that? I mean, the book of Jonah is really the story about second chances. Jonah failed the first time, but God wasn't finished with him. God would give him another opportunity, but not before he worked on his heart. Because if God had simply sent Jonah again without changing him, Jonah would have made the same mistake all over again. That is how God works with us. Sometimes people sail along on what feels like a calm, pleasant sea. They think they're getting away with something. They think they are outrunning God. Then the wind shifts and the storm rolls in, and they discover that God will not ignore rebellion forever. Because a child of God, you see, out of fellowship with God becomes deeply uncomfortable. Before knowing Christ, you see, you didn't really understand what joy and peace and fellowship were. But once you know him, when you choose to go south and God says for you to go north, life becomes really miserable. I don't think there's anything more miserable on the face of God's earth than somebody who's out of fellowship with God. If you're a Christian and you've been in fellowship with God and you're now not walking with him, you're miserable. God will keep applying the pressure. He will do whatever is necessary till you listen to his voice and you come back to him. And that is what the book of Jonah shows us. It reveals the incredible love of God for stubborn people who sometimes have to learn it the hard way. So God is going to take Jonah through a process. But do not miss the central message of this book. This is a book about the love and grace and faithfulness of a sovereign God. He knows you by name, you belong to him, and he takes care of his own. And if necessary, he will use whatever means it takes to bring you to a place of surrender to his will. I was reminded of a verse in the book of Hebrews that says, "Whoever the Lord loves, he chastens." If you're going through some chastening right now, it's not because God is mad at you. It's because God loves you, and he doesn't want you to keep going on the road toward destruction. You know what makes sense? What makes sense is simply saying, "Okay, God, I'll do it. I surrender. I will go and do what you want me to do." Because once you say that, you discover something wonderful, and that is, what God wants for you is always better than what you wanted for yourself. And you will wonder why in the world you didn't obey him the first time. When God says, "Arise and go," the wisest thing we can do is arise and go. On September 11th, 2001, Janelle McMillan was working on the 64th floor of the World Trade Center. When the first plane hit, she began descending the stairs with hundreds of others. Then the North Tower collapsed. Concrete and steel buried her under layers of debris. She couldn't move her legs. The air was heavy with dust and smoke, and fires burned all around. She drifted in and out of consciousness, unsure if anyone would ever find her again. In the darkness, she prayed. And she told God that if he saved her, she would give him her life and do his will. Hours later, a rescuer cut through the rubble, grabbed her hand and said, "Janelle, I've got you." And she became the last living person pulled from ground zero after 27 hours. Later, she said, "Being under the rubble, I knew that I had given my life to Jesus Christ that day. I had made that commitment with God that I will change my life and do his will. I think I'm here to tell a story and to do the will of God as well." Men and women, God doesn't always use a storm like Jonah's or a collapse like Janelle's to get our attention. Sometimes he just uses ordinary moments or quiet interruptions. But the question never changes. Will we run from God or will we return to God? That is what the book of Jonah teaches us. It teaches us the pain of running and the joy of returning. And each of us has that chance, that opportunity. Maybe you're here today and you know God's been after you to do something. Maybe you're not a Christian. Maybe God's been just bringing you in front of the gospel over and over again, and you know what's going on in your life. It's time to say yes. I can tell you, if you don't, the journey the other way is absolutely predictable. It always ends the same way. But the journey with God is an adventure upward toward His presence, and the joy of the journey is incredible. My question to you today is, which way are you running? Toward Him or away from Him? Only you can answer that question.
10: That's right. You're the only one who knows the answer to that. Are you running toward God or are you running away from Him? In your heart, in the depths of your heart, you know the answer to that question. We'll have more of this as we go forward in this study. I think it gets more interesting as we go along, and we'll get greater insight into how this touches each one of us. Hey, don't forget, during this month, we're offering the calendar for 2027, and it's one of the most beautiful things that we do, designed specifically for you to have in your home at any place of display. You will be so proud to have this, and it's a 14-month calendar. That means it starts in November and goes all the way through December of 27, a place for you to put your appointments and notes for every day of the year, all kinds of scripture, wonderful things for you to meditate on, read through the Bible schedule. It's all there, and this is yours for the asking when you send a gift of any size to Turning Point during the month of September. Do it today. Be sure to ask for the calendar. When you do it, we'll see you right here tomorrow.
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13: 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If there is order in the nation, there will be peace in the world. Nearly 3,000 years ago, Solomon said the same thing, but with fewer words. 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
17: We have a constant present tense salvation. That's what he's talking about here. The present result of your proven faith is the ongoing deliverance that you enjoy.
18: Welcome to Grace to You, the Bible teaching ministry of John MacArthur. I'm your host, Phil Johnson. Shortly after becoming the first president of the United States, George Washington reflected on the violent struggle the new country had just come through. He said, "The value of liberty was enhanced, in my opinion, by how much it cost to win, and the character of our people was validated by the trials they endured." In other words, the greater the adversity, the sweeter the prize. That is a perspective you'll want to keep in mind today as John continues his look at the purposes of heartache in the life of every Christian. It's a truth from 1 Peter that you can lean on when trials heat up and your joy is sapped. The title of John's current series, Our Great Salvation. And now here's John.
17: Do you remember Luke chapter 12? Let me just refer to it briefly. Verse 35. "Be dressed in readiness and keep your lamps alit, and be like men who are waiting for their master when he returns from the wedding feast, so that they may immediately open the doors to him when he comes and knocks. Blessed are those slaves whom the master shall find on the alert when he comes. Truly I say to you that he will gird himself to serve, that when Jesus comes for us, not only will we serve him, but he will" what? "Serve us." He will serve us. He will have us recline at table and will come up and wait on us. Praise, glory, and honor given to us. Peter says, no matter what your circumstances, no matter what your trials, you should have full joy. You should greatly rejoice in your protected inheritance, your proven faith, your promised honor. Fourthly, and this is so magnificent, we find joy in a personal fellowship. A personal fellowship. And I would perhaps say that in many ways, this is the sweetest of all sources of joy. Wonderful to contemplate. Notice verse 8. "And though you have not seen him, you love him. And though you do not see him now, but believe in him, you greatly rejoice with joy inexpressible and full of glory." Why do you rejoice? Why do you greatly rejoice? Why is your great joy inexpressible and full of glory? Because you love him and because you trust him. That's the two things he says. You love him and you believe in him. And you've never seen him. Peter exalts love and trust. Can I tell you right now that that is a profound statement in that verse? I am convinced beyond equivocation that the two key ingredients in any meaningful relationship are love and trust. Love and trust. That is the essence of relationship. It is the source of surpassing joy in any relationship. Violate love, and the relationship disintegrates. Violate trust, and the relationship disintegrates. There's some real deep pathos in this verse. Deep pathos. Which of the apostles, apart from Judas, most demonstrated a weak trust and faith in Christ? Which one? Which one? Peter. Which of the apostles of Christ, apart from Judas, had to face Jesus Christ and have his love questioned? Which one? Peter. Peter was the leader to whom it was said, "Oh, you of little faith." Peter was the leader to whom Jesus said three times, Peter, do you what? Love me? And I see here some very beautiful humility. And Peter commends these suffering believers and says to them, you've never seen him, and you love him. And you don't see him now, but you believe in him. And the pathos in the background is the humble attitude of Peter, because in his heart, he is saying, you're far beyond where I am or where I was, because I saw him, and I couldn't sustain my love. And I saw him, and I couldn't sustain my faith. Peter, in true humility, reflects on the difference between himself in the past and these troubled Christians. He had seen Christ, walked with Christ, been with Christ over 3 years, and he demonstrated a weak faith and a weak love. And they had never seen Christ, and yet their faith was strong and their love was true in the midst of the same kind of trials to which Peter succumbed. And so there's some deep pathos in this beautiful verse, and the heart of Peter as a humble, humble man is opened up. Would you notice that first phrase in verse 8, though you have not seen him? Though you have not seen him? Oh, that's such a profound statement. You see, it's usual to trust and love someone you've seen, someone you've touched, someone you've come to know. But these Christians had never met Jesus Christ. Like us, they never looked into his face. They never touched him. They never ate with him. They never walked with him. They never talked with him. They never heard his voice. They never felt his hands. They never gazed into his eyes. And yet he says, you love him. Present active indicative, agapao, you are loving him. Constantly, the love of choice, that word expresses the love of the will. You have chosen to be faithful in loving him. And that, to me, is the essence of joy. It's that intimate love relationship you have with Christ. Now, let me just take this a little bit deeper. I believe that what Peter is saying here is categorically the description of the essence of what it means to be a Christian. If you ask me what is a Christian, I will tell you it is someone who loves Jesus Christ with a love of the will, who loves him. I don't believe there's any better way to describe the essential expression of the new nature than to say it loves Christ continually. I love the authorized translation of 1 Peter 2:7. To those who believe, he is precious. And Paul says in 1 Corinthians 16:22, if any man love not the Lord Jesus Christ, let him be what? Anathema, devoted to destruction, cursed. The Christian can best be described as someone who loves the Lord Jesus Christ. And that's really where you need to probe when seeking to determine someone's relationship to God. Ask them what they think of Jesus Christ. And if they describe an intimate and consuming love for Christ, that's the mark of a transformed heart, loving Christ. 1 John deals with that so wonderfully. 1 John, do you remember chapter 4, verse 19? We love him because what? He first loved us. That's reciprocation. It is the essence of spiritual life to love Christ. That's why the scripture says that the law is fulfilled in loving the Lord your God with all your heart, soul, mind, and strength. Listen to what Paul said. At the very last verse of Ephesians, chapter 6, verse 24. Grace be with all those who love our Lord Jesus Christ with an incorruptible love. Isn't that wonderful? Grace be with all those who love our Lord Jesus Christ with an incorruptible love. That's basic. And I would dare say that anyone who says they don't love the Lord Jesus Christ could never be a Christian. That's the essence of Christianity. Jesus said it in John 14, verse 15. If you love me, you'll keep my commandments. Verse 21, he who has my commandments and keeps them, he it is who loves me. Verse 24, he who does not love me does not keep my words. In other words, Jesus linked loving him with obeying him, loving him with keeping his commandments. And so, a believer is one who loves Christ. And so Peter says, I really know that your joy flows out of your love for Christ, an unseen master whom you love. And then secondly, he says, and though you do not see him now, implied with the physical eyes, but believe into him, ace actually in the Greek. In other words, even though you don't see him, you believe in him. You trust in him. So there are the two elements of a relationship, love and trust. And you remember, I'm sure you do, John 20, 29, Jesus said to Thomas, because you have seen me, have you believed? Blessed are they who did not see and yet what? Believed. Blessed are they who have not seen and yet believed. Those are the two things that bind us to Christ in intimacy. We love him and we trust him. Beloved, may I say to you, the soul that believes cannot but love, and the soul that loves cannot help but believe. You remember 1 Corinthians 13? Love believes all things. Let me put it to you this way. Faith accepts the record of Jesus Christ. That record portrays him in all his beauty and all his loveliness and leads us to loving him. The more faith can know of Christ and have that knowledge possess the heart, the stronger love becomes. Because the more faith believes the truth of Christ, the more marvelous and lovely he is seen to be, and the more such trust elicits love to one who is so wonderful. So, believing and loving, loving and believing, defines our intimate communion with Christ. You love him and you believe in him. How is that manifest? You long to promote his glory? Is that your longing? You long to serve him with your heart and soul and mind and strength? You delight in his beauty. You love to talk about him. You love to read about him. You love to fellowship with him. You desire to know him better and to know him deeper. You're compelled in your heart to want to be like him. That's the expression of the love-trust relationship. Robert Layton, writing in 1853 in a wonderful commentary on 1 Peter, said this, believe and you shall love. Believe much and you shall love much. Labor for strong and deep persuasion of the glorious things which are spoken of Christ, and this will command love. Certainly did men indeed believe his worth, they would accordingly love him. For the reasonable creature cannot but affect that most which it firmly believes to be the worthiest of affection. Oh, this mischievous unbelief is that which makes the heart cold and dead toward God. Seek then to believe Christ's excellency and his love to us, and our interest in him, and this will kindle such a fire in the heart as will make it ascend in a sacrifice of love to him. End quote. That's the living heart of our relationship to Christ. We trust him and we love him. Do you enjoy that kind of relationship? That's cause for joy, isn't it? Do you ever just read about Christ and rejoice? You ever come off your knees in prayer having communed with him to rejoice? Do you just rejoice because you believe in him and you are confident in that faith? Do you sometimes just feel a thrill in your heart because you have the joy of loving Him? Personally, I think we would all agree that love felt is far more wonderful than love received. My love for others is much more exhilarating to me than their love for me. I am much more thrilled with loving others than I am about them loving me. Because when I love them, I experience the love. And I rejoice in my heart out of the joy of loving Christ. That's thrilling to me. In many ways, more so than His loving me. For I can feel deeply my love for Him. So we rejoice. And what makes us rejoice? A protected inheritance, a proven faith, a promised honor, and a personal fellowship. And it gives us, notice at the end of verse 8, rejoicing, that is joy inexpressible. What does that mean? Aneleto. It's above language. It is above speech. Higher than speech is what that literally says. It's so divine that it exceeds the power of speech and thought. You can't communicate it. It's hard enough to communicate loving other people. I mean, we try in the human realm. Songs about love are ad infinitum, ad nauseum, aren't they? I mean, we just keep piling them up, trying to express all the feelings of love from a human to a human. But the love that we have for Him, inexpressible, higher than speech. By the way, that's the only place that word is ever used. And then it adds this incredible statement, and full of glory. What does that mean? I believe it means it's energized and endowed with divine glory. It is a supernatural endowment. What a thought. What a thought. It is the fruit of the Spirit, love. It is the fruit of the Spirit, joy. The love that we have for the Lord is not a human love. It is a divine glory infused into us, which energizes our hearts to love God with the love that He gives us. And we rejoice with the joy that is the joy of the Spirit. Our joy then is the radiation of a heavenly joy because our love is the radiation of a heavenly love. So we rejoice. And then Peter gives us one final thought. We constantly should experience joy because of a present deliverance. A present deliverance. Beyond the future inheritance and honor and alongside the present personal fellowship is the promise of a present deliverance. Verse 9. Obtaining as the outcome of your faith the salvation of your souls. I don't think he's looking at the future here. He doesn't say you will obtain. It's present tense. Obtaining here and now, present. You could literally translate this, presently receiving for yourselves. It's a middle voice. The word, by the way, chamizo, means to receive what is deserved, to win something that is due to you. And joy inexpressible and full of glory links not only to verse 8, but also to verse 9. Flowing out of that personal fellowship we have with Christ through love and trust is the outcome of our faith, which we have here and now obtained, namely, the salvation of your souls. So, you now possess the outcome of your faith, or the result, the end, the result of your faith, the logical end of it, the logical result of it, even the salvation of your souls. What salvation? That ongoing present tense deliverance. What does soul mean? The whole person? The whole person? You? You could read it this way. You rejoice because you presently have obtained and continue to hold the logical result of your proven faith, even the constant deliverance of yourself. From what? Oh, What do we need to be continually delivered from? Sin, guilt, condemnation, wrath, ignorance, distress, confusion.

0: deliverance that you enjoy. Our salvation right here and now rescues us from sordid, damning, scarring delights and causes us to long for Christ. Our salvation, present tense, to make it a prosaic picture, calls men and women to drink no longer from the filthy, vile mud puddle of sin, but the crystal streams of the fountain of eternal life. And so here we are in this world and we're under all the pressures, but sin no longer has what over us? Dominion. We are no longer its slaves. We are no longer in bondage to it. And so we have joy. Joy, not just in the future, joy in the present, because of a present deliverance. And so there's even joy in our trials because the Lord delivers us from them all. There's no trial that ever comes our way that the Lord won't make a way of escape. Well, there's really no reason that we should lose our joy, is there? We can look to a protected inheritance. We can thank God for a proven faith. We can hope for a promised honor. And we can enjoy a personal communion and fellowship and a present deliverance. Beloved, you need to tap the resources of joy that are available for you as a Christian. Jesus said in John 15:11, "These things I have spoken unto you, that my joy might be in you, that your joy might be full." He wants us to know joy. And we will know that joy as we focus on these great realities. Jean Sophia Pigot, many years ago, wrote a lovely hymn. The words of one verse go like this: "Jesus, I am resting, resting. In the joy of what thou art, I am finding out the sweetness of thy loving heart." Isn't that beautiful? Are you resting in the joy of who He is and finding the sweetness in His loving heart? Many centuries ago, Bernard of Clairvaux wrote what has now become a familiar hymn, "Jesus, Thou Joy of Loving Hearts." It's nothing new. Whether you go back a couple of generations to the lady who wrote the hymn or centuries to Bernard of Clairvaux, the Christians who tapped their spiritual resources lived in joy, no matter what the circumstances were. And I don't think God expects us to live in any different way. I trust that you will know the joy that Christ longs to give to you. Let's bow together in prayer. Would you just take a moment in silence, and would you, if you need to, pray the prayer that David prayed, "Lord, restore to me the joy of thy salvation." And would you ask the Lord to give you the fullness of his joy? Father, we would pray also for those who do not know Christ, for whom this joy is a fantasy. Oh, Lord Jesus, may they receive you today, opening their heart, accepting the gift of salvation which you offer through your death and resurrection, receiving the forgiveness of sins and eternal life. Work your great work in every heart, that we may know joy that will redound to your praise forever and ever.
1: That's Encouraging Truth today on Grace to You with the Bible teaching of John MacArthur. John's current series is called Our Great Salvation. Well, it's astounding to realize that for the believer, there's really no reason ever to lose joy. Of course, that doesn't mean Christians are immune from difficulty, from trials that can rob their joy. And so we asked John some years ago if it's possible for a mature Christian not only to lose his or her joy, but also to struggle with worry. Here's what John said.
2: Yeah, everybody has the moments of worry and fear, some of them induced by dangers and threats that come into our lives. not only is it possible, it's

0: It's normal to worry about certain things, but it's really not acceptable to God. It is an evidence of one's failure to trust God in the midst of every single trial. You know, the Bible says, don't be anxious for anything, which is another way of saying, don't worry about anything. Why? Because your God is in charge. In everything, by prayer and supplication, let your requests be made known to God. And the next verse in Philippians 4 says, he'll flood you with peace. You don't have to live a life of fear and worry. You shouldn't. In fact, you need to trust God, take your cares to him, and enjoy the peace that he grants, that kind of faith. All of that and a whole lot more is in a book called Anxious for Nothing, a full book, a couple hundred pages. It'll teach you how to look at life through a perspective that is divine, and you will escape worry and enjoy peace even in the most difficult challenges. It's a book that through the years has made a profound difference in many thousands of lives.
1: That's right, friend. 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Anxious for Nothing shows you biblical principles that can put your worries to rest. 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
11: 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Have you learned to listen? 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And when you look around and think there's so many other people who are so much more capable, that's not even the question. God is willing to speak to any single one of us if we'll listen to Him. Don't underestimate what God will do in your life, but you've got to learn to listen and start obeying Him in the simple things. If you want Him to speak to you in the crucial things, you have to learn the simple things.
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0: Have you ever tried to talk God out of something? Maybe he's given you something to do that you think is impossible. In your mind, you list out all the reasons it can't be done and why someone else should do it instead. Welcome to Through the Bible. If you can relate to that situation, then you'll identify with Moses. God told him to lead his people out of Egypt and out of slavery, and all Moses had was objections. And we'll hear these and maybe learn something about our own impossible tasks as we study Exodus chapter 4 together. So welcome aboard the Bible bus, find a good seat, and open your Bible. And I'll kick things off with this letter from a fellow listener named Bruce. He writes this: I've been an utter failure at reading through the Bible in 1 year. I've tried and failed many times, but when I started riding the Bible bus at the Hebrew stop, back just before COVID, all things changed. Dr. McGee helped me read through to Revelation in 5 years, so I kept writing and reading Genesis, Matthew, Exodus, all the way to Revelation again. What a wonderful book the Lord has given us. I'm still writing and reading because it is a living book, and I learn more each time I read it. Dr. McGee has encouraged me to read the Word for myself, and he helped me understand what I was reading. Well, Bruce, it's so great to hear from you, and I'll keep saving you a seat. And then here's a quick note. This is from Charles and Carolyn. They share this. This is our third trip, and each time the windows on the Bible bus seem to get bigger. As with any journey through the Word, if you sit on the other side, you discover something new. And what about you? Whether it's maybe your first trip, your fifth, your tenth trip going through the Bible with us, what new things is God teaching you? You know, we'd love to hear about it. Send us a note in the feedback section of our app or email us at BibleBus@ttb.org or write to Box 7100, Pasadena, California, 91109. In Canada, Box 25325, London, Ontario, N6C, 6B1. Let's pray. Father, thank you for your Word that's always living. Thank you that no matter how many times we come to it, you continue to open our eyes and teach us more about who you are. Lord, give us hearts that are eager to listen and ready to follow you. In Jesus' name, amen. Turn to Exodus 4 as we go through the Bible with Dr. J. Vernon McGee.
1: Now God has called Moses to go and deliver the children of Israel out of Egypt. And God has trained him 40 years out on the desert. And at the burning bush, God issued his commission to him. But now this man who was so eager and ran ahead of God before, he's reluctant now to accept the office, and he raises several objections. One objection was he said that he didn't think the people of Israel would receive him. How would he know they had received him? And then we find out that he actually has really two more objections, and they're real objections, by the way, as this one is, as far as he's concerned. So God puts into that rod, when it's used according to the will of God, in the hand of a man that's yielded to God, it will become his badge of authority. And I believe that a man today, any man that will take the Word of God and preach it as the Spirit of God leads him, without any bias or prejudice, I'm confident that God will bless that to the hearts of those that hear. Therefore, we saw that that rod could be an instrument of Satan. It could become a serpent. But when Moses would take it, would return and become a rod. You will note also now that God gives him another assurance, and it is an important lesson for him as he assumes this great responsibility. And I'm reading now verse 6 of the fourth chapter of Exodus. And the Lord said furthermore unto him, Put now thine hand into thy bosom. And he put his hand into his bosom. And when he took it out, behold, his hand was leprous as snow. And he said, Put thine hand into thy bosom again. He put his hand into his bosom again and plucked it out of his bosom. Behold, it was turned again as his other flesh. And it shall come to pass, if they'll not believe thee, neither hearken to the voice of the first sign, that they will believe the voice of the latter sign. The great message that is here, of course, is one that is for Moses in particular. The bosom speaks of his inner life, we would say today, the heart, out of the heart proceed the issues of life. Then this man puts his hand in there. In other words, the hand will do what's in the heart. Now, you see, God first of all wanted to get that rod in the hand of a man yielded to him. But he wants that hand now in accord with the heart of the man. The heart must be in this, because ultimately a man will do what's in his heart. That which is in the heart will come out. Out of the heart come the issues of life. The Lord Jesus himself, you remember, made this statement concerning, he says, a good tree brings forth good fruit, and an evil tree brings forth evil fruit. And then he went on to say that it's the heart. That is the place where the issues of life are settled, and that becomes actually all important, by the way. And so we find that he makes that very clear to us today. Let me just read a verse in this connection. The Lord Jesus said in Luke 6:45, a good man out of the good treasure of his heart bringeth forth that which is good. An evil man out of the evil treasure of his heart bringeth forth that which is evil. For out of the abundance of the heart his mouth speaketh. And so now what God is saying to this man Moses, that I want your heart and your hand. And friends, I want to make this very clear. God today is putting it on the same kind of basis. God doesn't want your money, and he doesn't want what you do. He wants you. And if he gets you, then he'll have the rest. And he's saying to Moses, Moses, that hand, you put it in the bosom, it comes out as leprosy. You put it in again, it'll come out clean. Now, out of that heart will come ultimately what you are. In other words, I want that rod in the hand of a man that is yielded to me, and I want that hand to move because his heart is moving the same way, which ultimately means I want his heart yielded to me. That's a great lesson. And it was a lesson for Moses. It'll be for the children of Israel, and it's for us today. Now you read in verse 10, Moses said unto the Lord, O my Lord, I'm not eloquent, neither heretofore nor since thou hast spoken unto thy servant, but I am slow of speech and of a slow tongue. Well, the thing is that Moses puts up another objection. Moses said, I'm not an eloquent speaker. You need an eloquent speaker here. Well, the thing is, again, he's making an excuse. Moses was able, I noticed, to speak when it was time to speak, and he seems to have done a very good job of it. But you notice that now he feels his inadequacy, and that is perfectly all right, but it's also now the time has come for action, and God wants him to move. Notice verse 11, and the Lord said unto him, who hath made man's mouth? Or who maketh the dumb or deaf or the seeing or the blind? Have not I the Lord? Now therefore go, and I will be with thy mouth and teach thee what thou shalt say. In other words, what he's saying again is, Moses, not only I want that hand, but I want your mouth also. And if I have it, you'll say what I want you to say. And that, again, is very important. Out of the heart proceed issues of life. And what is in the well of the heart will come up through the bucket of the mouth. You see, God wanted his heart. Then God could have that man speak what he wanted to. But Moses puts this up as an objection. And he said, O my Lord, send, I pray thee, by the hand of him whom thou wilt send. For Moses is trying to get a substitute here. And the anger of the Lord was kindled against Moses, and he said, is not Aaron the Levite thy brother? I know that he can speak well. And also, behold, he cometh forth to meet thee, and when he seeth thee, he'll be glad in his heart. And thou shalt speak unto him, and put words in his mouth, and I will be with thy mouth and with his mouth, and will teach you what ye shall do. And he shall be thy spokesman unto the people, and he shall be, even he shall be to thee instead of a mouth, and thou shalt be to him instead of God. In other words, this man, Aaron, his brother, will be his spokesman. and God will use Aaron. But this was a great mistake of Moses. You see, God didn't want a divided command. And you will find out that it caused problems as they went along through the wilderness. We'll discover that when we get over in the book of Numbers. And we're going to discover that when this man made a golden calf, you'll recall. That was a terrible blunder that this man, Aaron, made. Now, you see, it came as a result of a divided command. God didn't need Aaron. All he needed was Moses. But you see, Moses' reluctance. Now, there are two things here. One is, we need to recognize our weakness. But when God calls us, we ought to move out. This man, Moses, you see, is so reluctant, holding back, that God had to put another man with him. And that was not good. And thou shalt take this rod in thine hand, wherewith thou shalt do signs. And Moses went and returned to Jethro, his father-in-law, and said unto him, Let me go, I pray thee, and return unto my brethren, which are in Egypt, and see whether they be yet alive. And Jethro said unto Moses, Go in peace. Moses certainly got along well with his father-in-law. But frankly, we still have the question here about Mrs. Moses, about his wife here. And you'll recall that I said we would return to this subject, and I raised some questions about Moses' home life before. Well, we're going to get a little added detail here. Let me read, beginning verse 19. The Lord said unto Moses in Midian, Go, return into Egypt, for all the men are dead which sought thy life. Now, you see, there is a new Pharaoh in Egypt, the one that actually would have been his father by adoption, is now dead, and so he can return back to the land of Egypt. And Moses took his wife and his sons and set them upon an ass, and he returned to the land of Egypt. And Moses took the rod of God in his hand. And the Lord said unto Moses, When thou goest to return into Egypt, see that thou do all those wonders before Pharaoh, which I have put in thine hand, but I will harden his heart, and he shall not let the people go. Now, God says here he'll harden his heart, and that's always presented a problem. Now, in view of the fact that when we get to the plagues, we come to that again, I trust that you'll permit me to wait until we get there before I go into that, because that does have, I think, a very satisfactory solution. I'm reading at verse 22. And thou shalt say unto Pharaoh, Thus saith the Lord God, Israel is my son, even my firstborn. And I say unto thee, Let my son go, that he may serve me. And if thou refuse to let him go, behold, I'll slay thy son, even thy firstborn. Now, you see how God was lenient with Pharaoh and with the Egyptians when he went down. He didn't put it on this basis immediately. He told Pharaoh at the very beginning, he said, Either you let my son Israel go, or I'll slay your son. But you see, there were many plagues that came in between. In other words, God gave Pharaoh an opportunity to save his own son, but he didn't avail himself of that. And now I read verse 24, It came to pass, by the way, in the end, that the Lord met him and sought to kill him. Now, this is a strange verse, but this reveals now the third real big objection, and this is Moses' neglect of the most important rite, which was circumcision, which was the seal of the covenant God had made at the beginning with Abraham, and it was very important. Now, notice this little incident here. Then Zipporah took a sharp stone and cut off the foreskin of her son and cast it at his feet and said, Surely a bloody husband art thou to me. So he let him go. Then she said, A bloody husband thou art because of the circumcision. That's an incident that is very difficult, I grant you, to look at. Now let's come back and look here in these few moments that are left to us at the home life of Moses. I'd like for you to meet now Mr. and Mrs. Moses. We have, first of all, the romance of Moses and this daughter of the priest of Midian. We saw that he had to flee from Egypt, He's a fugitive from Egypt. And he went here to Midian, and the Midianites, remember, were the offspring of Abraham. You see, when Abraham married Keturah, why, Midian was one of the offspring. That means they were monotheistic in their worship. And I believe that Moses was more at home in Midian than he was in Egypt, because you see, his mother had trained him in Egypt about their background. And now he meets a people who are monotheistic. That means they worship one God. They were not idolaters. And it was in Asia, where he'd gone out in the Sinaitic Peninsula. It was a desert wasteland. Now, this priest of Midian had these seven daughters, and he really had a job on his hands getting rid of them. And Moses and the priest of Midian became very close friends, as we have learned. And here, notice, he just let him go, let him return back to the land of Egypt. In other words, he didn't attempt to hinder him in any way. Now, the one that he had married was Zipporah, that is, the daughter of the priest of Midian that Moses had married. Her name was Zipporah, and that sounds like a modern gadget to take the place of buttons, by the way. Actually, as we've said before, it means sparrow, or really birdie, a little bird, birdie. May I say to you that here you have the first lady bird, and this was the wife of Moses. The word, though, means a little birdie, not an old bird or an old crow or something like that. The same thing's true. You call a little girl, you call her a kitten. When she gets old, you better not call her an old cat. You'll be in trouble. And I think Zipporah must have been her father's favorite with this name. He called her Birdie. It was a pet name. Now, God bless this home of Moses at the beginning. The boy that was born there was Gershom, the firstborn. And that means a stranger. Moses was a stranger in that land. And now he has a home there. And Moses gets a bride while rejected by his brethren. And Christ got a bride, or he's getting a bride while being rejected by the world. We saw the same thing was true of Joseph. You see, these are glorious portraits we have in the Word of God. Now, if this were the entire record, well, I'd have to conclude that everything was proceeding nicely in the home of Moses. But now, will you notice that I've just read to you the redemption and regeneration of Zipporah. God called Moses at the burning bush, and so now he must return to Egypt. Pharaoh's dead. Moses starts his journey to Egypt. And then this strange thing, God attempted to kill him. Why? Well, circumcision was the badge and the seal of the covenant with Abraham, and it was to teach them they would have no confidence in the flesh. The flesh should be cut away. Their confidence is to be in God. And that was the thing that was true of Abraham. Abraham believed God, and it was counted to him for righteousness. And we find Isaac and Jacob had followed along in the same way, and the same ritual. Circumcision was the badge of it. And so it was an act of faith for them to perform that rite. And we're told today, to as many as received him, to them gave he the right to become sons of God. That was the evidence that they were sons of Abraham. That's an evidence of their faith. Now, apparently, Zipporah had resisted this ordinance. Moses had neglected this rite. Perhaps he forgot it, didn't think it was important, did not want to precipitate a marital rift. After all, Zipporah didn't want it done. Zipporah's monotheistic, but she thought probably this was a foolish and bloody thing to do. In fact, she says that here. She's not atheistic. She's just resisting the ordinance of God. And Moses didn't make an issue of it. Moses could stand up against Pharaoh, but he couldn't stand up against his wife. Moses could oppose Israel when they were wrong, but he didn't oppose his wife when she is wrong. Moses lay hold of God in prayer, but he couldn't persuade his wife. Moses apparently thought that he would get by with it. He'd just slide along, take it easy. And I think Christian workers sometimes get in that position. Preachers and missionaries and Christian workers sometimes neglect their own home while they're out trying to fix up everybody else's. Well, God intervened here with Moses, and he waylaid him, and he revealed the seriousness of the situation. And friends, there's a real danger when husband and wife do not agree completely in spiritual matters. That's the reason Scripture warns against believers and unbelievers marrying. At the very beginning, we saw the sons of God looked on the daughters of men, and it's not good. And mixed marriages, they just don't somehow or another work out. And Zipporah was the one who performed the rite to save Moses' life. I think God would have slain Moses. And it was, therefore, on her part, an act of faith. She came under the covenant of Abraham and claimed the promises. This is redemption of blood, no confidence in the flesh. Now, a little later on, we're going to find that Moses' father-in-law brought Zipporah to him, and you have the reconciliation of the two. I'm of the opinion that at this particular point, we know she started out with Moses, and I think when they got to Egypt, that Moses, when he saw the problem and the difficulty, he probably sent her back home to be with her father, and then her father, later on, we'll see that. When we get to the 18th chapter of Exodus, he brings her after they're out on the wilderness march. Now let me leave that and conclude this chapter at verse 27. And the Lord said to Aaron, go into the wilderness to meet Moses. And he went and met him in the Mount of God and kissed him. And Moses told Aaron all the words of the Lord who had sent him and all the signs which he'd commanded him. And Moses and Aaron went and gathered together all the elders of the children of Israel. And Aaron spake all the words which the Lord had spoken unto Moses, and did the signs in the sight of the people. And the people believed. And when they heard that the Lord had visited the children of Israel, and that he looked upon their affliction, then they bowed their heads and worshiped. And this is a great scene that we have here, a great worship scene of these people now turning in faith to God. And it will be on this basis now that God's going to lead them out of the land of Egypt. Now, at chapter 5 that we come to, we see the contest with Pharaoh begins now in chapter 5 through 11, and we have 9 plagues that are leveled against the idolatry of Egypt, and it's actually a battle of the gods. Next time we'll get into that. Here again is another one of those remarkable things in this book. So let me read chapter 5, verse 1. And afterward Moses and Aaron went in and told Pharaoh, thus saith the Lord God of Israel, let my people go, that they may hold a feast unto me in the wilderness. You see, this is to be the first step. This is to, as it were, to soften old Pharaoh up. And Pharaoh said, who is the Lord that I should obey his voice to let Israel go? I know not the Lord, neither will I let Israel go. I believe that this expression, let my people go, has been made famous in a picture. I wish that we could make the other question famous, who is the Lord? And that's the best question of all today, because you'll have to know him before there can be any deliverance for the people. Until next time, may God richly bless you, my beloved.
0: Dr. McGee called it the best question of the day. Who is the Lord? How would you answer that? 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And when you get in touch, would you let us know how you hop aboard the Bible bus? It helps us to faithfully steward the resources that God provides through partners like you. So thanks in advance for that. I'm Steve Schwetz, and I sure hope that you'll come along next time as we continue to make our way through the Bible.

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2: And you know what it's like to have a heavy heart and to have your body feel the toll of what's going on in your spirit. And so our words, if they're pleasant words, if they're encouraging words, can be sweetness and health and strength.
1: This is Revive Our Hearts with Nancy DeMoss Wagamuth, author of Adorned. For Wednesday, September 2nd, I'm Dana Gresh. This week, we're marking a milestone. We're celebrating 25 years as a ministry. And Nancy, it's been so meaningful to just take some time to look back and celebrate God's faithfulness over the decades.
2: Yeah, Dana, it's been such a joy to me recently to reflect back over those years and to think about all that God has done in my own life during this time, but also through the ministry of Revive Our Hearts. The lives that have been changed, the marriages that have been restored, the people who've come to know Jesus as their Lord and Savior, women who've had restored sense of wonder at who God is and at the gospel. Just so, so sweet. I'm enjoying the chance this week to think back over some of the topics that I found myself teaching on again and again.
1: Well, on Monday, we heard some excerpts from messages that were about the nature and character of God, so foundational. And yesterday, we focused on having a right vertical relationship with the Lord.
2: And of course, that's the starting place for everything in our lives. But our relationship with the Lord invariably affects our horizontal relationships with others. As we get to know God better, one natural outcome is that we'll treat others differently. So today, we're digging way back into some Revive Our Hearts archives to explore further how we can engage with others in ways that truly honor Christ.
1: There are definitely some classic series we'll want to cover, starting with this one.
2: The outcome of our lives, the way we turn out, who we are, is not determined by what happens to us.
1: This is the series, Freedom Through Forgiveness.
2: We have the responses that we do, or we parent our children the way we do because of something that happened to us, because of the way we were parented, or because of the way someone else has dealt with us. And I'm just that way because of this aspect of my past. But the fact is, the outcome of our lives, who we are, is not determined by what happens to us. What has happened to us certainly has effect upon us. It influences us, but it cannot control who we become. The fact is, who we are, the outcome of our lives, is determined by how we respond to what happens to us. You see, you may be thinking, that's not very encouraging. That's not very good news, because now you tell me I'm responsible. And I thought, at least if I could think someone else was responsible, maybe this wouldn't hurt so badly. But now you're saying it's my fault. Well, here's why that is good news. Because if the outcome of my life is determined by things over which I had no control, the way people have treated me or dealt with me or what they have done to me, then I am a hopeless victim. There's no hope for me. I have to be the way that I am if I have no control over the outcome of my life. But to realize that we, by God's grace, as children of God, can choose by the power of God's Spirit how we respond to what happens to us. Now, there's hope in that, because God will give us grace to choose to respond in ways that are pleasing to Him and that will set us free from the bondage of our past. Every time you and I are wronged, we choose how we're going to respond to that offense. And I want to say there are essentially two ways of responding to hurt. The first way is the way that most people respond, and that is that they become a debt collector. What do? They hold the offender hostage. They say, you wounded me, and I'm not going to let you go until you acknowledge how deeply you hurt me. They put their offenders in debtor's prison. And I shouldn't really say they, I should say we, because we've all responded this way to hurt at times. When we become debt collectors, ultimately that pathway leads to resentment and bitterness. It's the pathway of retaliation. I'll get even. We may not do it overtly, but we're withholding love and we're holding that anger and that bitterness in our heart. And we're going to see that when we become debt collectors, we actually end up putting ourselves in prison. We're going to focus over these next sessions on responding God's way to the hurts and wounds of our past. And essentially, this is a pathway of releasing our offenders from prison, letting them go, setting them free. And I want to stress that we let them go not because they necessarily deserve it, not because they've necessarily come back and said, I realized I was wrong, would you please forgive me? They may never realize that, but we release them not because they deserve it, but because of God's incredible grace. God's grace that is undeserved. And as we've received God's grace, we extend His mercy and grace to others. This is the pathway not of retaliation, but of reconciliation. We choose which pathway we will take.
3: That's Nancy DeMoss Walgemuth from a series on Revive Our Hearts called Freedom Through Forgiveness. We're hearing clips from several classic Revive Our Hearts programs today. They're all about our relationships with each other. Not only has Nancy clearly shown us the importance of granting forgiveness to those who've wronged us, but she's also shown us why it's so important to ask for forgiveness from others. Here's Nancy in the series, Seeking Him. During that series, she spent a week on the significance of having a clear conscience, and she has some questions to help us evaluate whether we need to make things right with another person.
2: Are you right with your mate? How did you leave this morning? Are things clear between you? Are you right with your parents, your children, your in-laws, your roommate, your employer, your employees, fellow workers, church members, every person you know? Just think of those categories of people. Is there anyone you find yourself avoiding eye contact with? And why? Is there anyone you're afraid to run into because of something you've said or something you've done? Somebody you just wouldn't want to encounter on the street this afternoon? Do you have an unreconciled conflict with another person? Is there some offense you've covered up and you've hoped no one would find out? Maybe you've done something illegal. Maybe you've sinned against the law or the government. Do you have any unpaid debts? Things you've stolen, someone you've cheated, things you've borrowed, maybe from the workplace, maybe from a friend, never returned. People whose reputation you've destroyed with your tongue. We're talking here not just about sins of commission, but sins of omission. Maybe people that you ought to have served or blessed or helped in some way, and you haven't done it because of pride or selfishness or just too busy or lack of love. You know, if we don't have a clear conscience first with God, and then with others, we will experience debilitating consequences in many possible different ways in our lives. It can be spiritual, emotional, or even physical consequences of not having a clear conscience. For example, if your conscience is not clear, if you've been sloughing off on the job, you've been lazy about your work, and other people in the office know it, they're having to shoulder part of your load, what do you think is going to happen when you go and try to witness to those people about your relationship with Christ? That's why Peter says in 1 Peter 3, make sure that you have a clear conscience so that no one can revile your good behavior in Christ. So the enemy won't be able to blackmail your mouth shut when you go to witness. In Psalm 32, after he committed his great sin with Bathsheba, David talks about the physical and the emotional torment that he experienced as a result of keeping silent about his sin. He says, when I kept silent, my bones wasted away through my groaning all day long. My strength was dried up as by the heat of summer. Even our joints can become dried out and not be as lubricated as they once were when we have a guilty conscience. You say, how does that work? I don't know, but I know that our physical well-being is connected to the well-being of our spirit, our emotions, our soul, our relationship with God and with others can even affect us physically. And you've heard how doctors have said how many gastrointestinal disorders and disorders of various types can be affected by the state of our conscience. If we're not right with God, if we're bitter, if we're angry, if we're unforgiving, if our conscience isn't clear, it can take a toll on our bodies physically. In fact, if you don't have a clear conscience, according to 1 Timothy chapter 1, you can actually shipwreck your faith. That's what Paul says, 1 Timothy 1:19, that we need to hold on to faith and a good conscience. By rejecting this, some have made shipwreck of their faith. Paul also says in 1 Timothy chapter 1, verse 5, that if we don't have a clear conscience, we'll have a diminished capacity to love others. He says the result of our teaching, the goal of our teaching, is love. And this love comes springing forth out of a heart that is pure, a conscience that is clear, and a faith that is genuine. So it's very important that we commit ourselves to have a clear conscience with God and every person.
1: That's Nancy DeMoss Walgemuth in the series Seeking Him. She spent a week in that series on clearing your conscience and offered a lot of insight into how to do that. 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Now, as we celebrate 25 years, we're looking today at some of Nancy's classic messages on our relationships with other people. 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
2: Proverbs chapter 12 tells us that anxiety in the heart of man causes depression, but a good word makes it glad. Do you know that our words can actually be a tonic, a medication, a healing power in someone else's life? Because you see, depression is ultimately a matter of the heart. It's heaviness in the heart. It's the heart being bowed down. And it's the result of some sort of anxiety that's internal. It's not just a physical matter, though it may have physical symptoms that relate to it. But ultimately, it's a matter of the spirit. And God says that our words can minister grace and gladness and help to discouraged or depressed hearts. A good word can make a heavy heart or depressed heart glad. Proverbs chapter 16 tells us that pleasant words are like a honeycomb, sweetness to the soul and health to the bones. You say the bones, that's a physical part of your body. You're saying words can even help you physically. You know, you really can't separate your physical, emotional, and spiritual well-being. I mean, we are body, soul, and spirit, and your body doesn't exist without your soul and your spirit. So what affects one of those affects all parts. And the scripture says that our words can so minister pleasantness and grace and strength and courage and sweetness to the soul that even the health of our bodies is affected. And you know what it's like to have a heavy heart and to have your body feel the toll of what's going on in your spirit. And so our words, if they're pleasant words, if they're encouraging words, can be sweetness and health and strength. I think of that verse in the Song of Solomon that's been a challenge to me many, many times, where it says the bridegroom in that passage says to his bride, "Honey and milk are under your tongue." He's talking about the power of her words to encourage and to strengthen. Honey will strengthen a person in weakness. You take a little honey, it gives some strength. Milk helps to mature bones that are immature or weak. And he's saying, your words have that power in my life to encourage, to strengthen, to build up my life in its weakness. And I often wonder as I speak, I need to wonder before I speak, are my words ministering as honey and milk to strengthen, to encourage those around me who are weak? And again, I can't emphasize enough the importance of this with the people that we're closest to. the people who live inside the four walls of your own home, the people we work with day after day, that's where we tend to take such liberties and to say things that we would never say to a visitor or a guest or someone we were trying to impress. And I'm not suggesting that we should be trying to impress one another. I'm just saying that we need to be sensitive to the power of our words. The power of our words to bring healing and strength and life and encouragement.
3: That's part of a message from Nancy DeMoss Wohlgemuth called Encouraging One Another. As Revive Our Hearts marks the start of our 20th year, we're revisiting some of the most important themes in Nancy's speaking. Today, we're focused on our relationships with others. And one type of encouragement she's provided is to single women. We'll close today with a series she delivered right before getting married to Robert Wohlgemuth in November of 2015. It's called Thoughts for My Single Sisters Before I Become a Mrs.
2: This is what I want to say to women as I make this transition from being a single woman to being a married woman. Get it down. Here it is. God is good. And He can be trusted to write your story. You see, when we're little girls, we think what we would like the script of our lives to be like. And that's why little girls raised on Disney and Disney princesses, so many, the longing is for marriage and a certain kind of marriage and a certain kind of romantic relationship and certain dreams. But for you, the dreams may have been different. And you had this vision for your life. You had this script you hoped it would follow. And maybe from the time you were a little girl, it was off script. It's the you thoughts. It's the we thought. I had this script for my life, but it's turned out really to be different than anything you ever dreamed of. And I want to say God is good and He can be trusted to write your story. He can be trusted to write the script for your life. And whatever God writes for your life and for mine, the story God is writing is a good story. It's a beautiful one. The will of God, Romans 12 tells us, is good and acceptable and perfect. I've often said, it's been attributed to me, it's not original with me, and I don't know who said it originally, but I love the quote, "The will of God is exactly what I would choose if I knew what God knows." The will of God is good. God can be trusted. You can trust God to write the story for your life. And I've heard so many stories as I've been on this journey. I walked into a store the other day and met a woman who's, she said she had heard about my engagement. She was working there at the store, and she said, "You give me hope." And she, I think, is 70 years old. I can't remember. She said, "Maybe God still has someone for me." And then I heard a story recently about a 74-year-old woman, this is a true story, who married for the first time after adopting and raising three children. That's quite a story God wrote for that woman's life. But you're saying, my story may not end up that way yet. Well, first of all, let me tell you, it's not the end of your story yet. I'm here to tell you that. But also, no matter how it ends, if you let God write your story, if you let God write the script for your life, it will be good. Joy comes from not from writing our own story or having the story go as we would have scripted it. Joy comes from saying, "Yes, Lord," to whatever story He writes for our lives. Psalm 84 tells us, "The Lord God is a sun and shield. The Lord will give grace and glory. No good thing will He withhold from those who walk uprightly." And let me say, by the way, nobody can walk uprightly apart from Christ, who is our righteousness, right? That's not saying if you don't have a husband, therefore you must not be a good enough person. It's not what it's saying at all. It's saying those whose faith is in Christ, who lean on Him, who look to Him, who count on Him for their righteousness, God will not withhold one good or needful thing

0: in 1 Corinthians chapter 7, the Apostle Paul talks about this whole issue of marriage and singleness and a few other things related. And he says, and I'm just summarizing this passage really quickly, maybe someday we'll do a whole study of this. He says that both marriage and singleness are a gift. Both are a calling. Both have blessings and benefits, and both have challenges. And then here's what he says in verse 17 of 1 Corinthians 7. So let each person lead the life that the Lord has assigned to him and to which God has called him. Verse 24. So brothers, in whatever condition each was called, there let him remain with God. Now, I'm not going to exposit this whole text. There's lots in it. There are a lot of confusing parts in it, but this much is clear. First of all, in this passage, in the bigger context, Paul gives freedom to the people of God to choose to marry, if God provides that opportunity, or to remain single for the sake of serving the Lord with undivided devotion. He says, marriage is a good thing. Singleness is a good thing in the will of God. If you can stay single and you can do it consecrated to the Lord, he says, that's what I recommend. He says, I will spare you some difficulties that married people are going to face. So I said, there's some advantages to being single. In the bigger context, he talks about some advantages of being married. And he says, you are free to marry as long as you marry in the Lord. Or you're free to remain single if God has gifted and equipped you to do that. The point I want to say in the verses I just read is that marriage and singleness are both a calling from God.
1: The speaker you just heard was Nancy Lee DeMoss. And not long after she gave that talk, she got married and became Nancy DeMoss Wahlgemuth. Her husband, Robert, went to be with the Lord early this year. So now Nancy's trusting the Lord in a new season of singleness. To hear more of that message, you can visit reviveourhearts.com or go to the Revive Our Hearts app. Click on the transcript of today's episode and you'll find a link to Thoughts for My Single Sisters Before I Become a Mrs. Today, we've been hearing portions of several classic messages from Nancy on Revive Our Hearts. We've been doing this because tomorrow is the official 25th birthday of this radio program and podcast. I don't even know if we even called it a podcast in 2001, but hey, back in those days, you could order a copy of the program, get this, on CD. I don't know if you know what a CD is. If you don't, ask your mom or dad. This is a time of celebration. God's been so good to this ministry. We're able to bring Revive Our Hearts to you each weekday, not only because of the faithfulness of God, but also because of the faithful giving of our ministry partners. So if you're someone who has ever donated to Revive Our Hearts, thank you. 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Click on the word Spanish, and there's a link to the conference there. As we continue exploring some of the main themes in Nancy's teaching, we've got to talk about suffering. Nancy's encouraged countless women in times of grief, discouragement, fear over the last 25 years. And tomorrow we're joining her to learn how to weather life storms. Please be back for Revive Our Hearts.

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0: Hi, I'm Dr. John Neufeld, and you're listening to Back to the Bible, Canada's Bible Minute. In an agrarian society, land was life, and without it, no crops or income or future. God distributed the promised land among Israel's tribes and safeguarded each family hold on it through the kinsman redeemer. You see, if a landowner died, a relative could preserve his lineage and property by marrying the widow. And that's the background of Ruth 4, verse 14. Then the woman said to Naomi, "Blessed be the Lord, who has not left you this day without a redeemer, and may his name be renowned in Israel." Boaz was a willing relative who redeemed the land Elimelech had left behind and took Ruth as his bride. Ruth and Naomi had a secure future, but not merely because of Boaz. God provided the redeemer. He was the providential hand of provision, and he still is. 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

0: Listen to how this Chinese proverb connects righteousness and world peace. If there is righteousness in the heart, there will be beauty in character. If there is beauty in character, there'll be harmony in the home. If there is harmony in the home, there will be order in the nation. If there is order in the nation, there will be peace in the world. Nearly 3,000 years ago, Solomon said the same thing, but with fewer words. He wrote, "Righteousness exalts a nation." National righteousness always starts with righteousness in the heart of an individual. Not our righteousness, but the righteousness of God in us. This is David Jeremiah encouraging you to get on the road to new life. Discover God's righteousness on Route 66.
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positive, uplifting, and inspirational. We're AM 700 The Light. I'm Mountain Mike, glad to spend some time with you again overnight. How are you feeling anyway? Peaceful? Anxious about something? Well, remember, peace doesn't always mean answers. Scripture speaks of a peace that passes understanding, a calm that God gives even when questions remain. I hope you can rest in the truth that God is holding what you can't.

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The Bible says God often speaks in a still, small voice. In the quiet of the night, when distractions fade, we're reminded that God draws close, not in noise, but in stillness. Maybe you can sense that stillness this morning, and hopefully His voice. Sometimes listening simply means resting in His presence, with our hearts wide open.

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Hey, God bless you this morning. Just wanted to encourage you to know that even in these late hours, your life matters deeply to God. The Bible says that we are fully known and deeply loved by Him. All of us, without exception. So right here, right now, you are seen and you are not forgotten. I'm Mountain Mike. So glad you chose to spend some time with us here at AM 700, The Light.

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Life doesn't always slow down when we want it to, but every once in a while, there's a quiet moment that reminds us to pause, breathe, and notice the good around us. My hope is that somewhere in the music, you'll find a little peace, and maybe even hear God gently reminding you that He is near.

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Glad to have you with me this morning. I'm Mountain Mike. Maybe you're off to work later this morning, going to make a buck or two, and that's great. Here's some encouragement to remember that Proverbs 22:1 tells workers to choose a good reputation over great riches. Being held in high esteem is better than money.

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Be known for your gentleness and never forget the nearness of our God. And don't worry, whatever's gonna come. 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No, don't worry. Just tell him every detail, and his peace will come to you.

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I'm Mount Mike. You know, our songs tell you that God loves you just the way you are, but he refuses to leave you that way. He wants you to be more and more like Jesus.

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0: the music has been awesome. I've been so blessed. Amazing, beautiful. It has just changed my whole morning. Thank you so much.
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0: During the North African campaign, a bunch of soldier boys had been on a long hike, and they arrived in a little town called Casino. The next morning, being Sunday, several of the boys went to church. A sergeant commanded the boys in church, and after the chaplain had read the prayer, the text was taken up next. Those of the boys who had a prayer book took them out, but this one boy had only a deck of cards, and so he spread them out. The sergeant saw the cards and said, "Soldier, put away those cards." After the services were over, the soldier was taken prisoner and brought before the provost marshal. The marshal said, "Sergeant, why have you brought this man here?" "For playing cards in church, sir." "And what have you to say for yourself, son?" "Much, sir," replied the soldier. The marshal said, "I hope so, for if not, I shall punish you more than any man was ever punished." The soldier said, "Sir, I have been on the march for about 6 days. I have neither Bible nor prayer book, but I hope to satisfy you, sir, with the purity of my intentions." And with that, the boy started his story. "You see, sir, when I look at the ace, it reminds me that there is but one God. And the deuce reminds me that the Bible is divided into two parts, the Old and the New Testament. When I see the tray, I think of the Father, the Son, and the Holy Ghost. And when I see the four, I think of the four evangelists who preached the gospel. There was Matthew, Mark, Luke, and John. And when I see the five, it reminds me of the five wise virgins who trimmed their lamps. There were 10 of them, 5 were wise and were saved, 5 were foolish and were shut out. When I see the 6, it reminds me that in 6 days God made this great heaven and earth. When I see the 7, it reminds me that on the 7th day God rested from his great work. And when I see the 8, I think of the 8 righteous persons God saved when he destroyed this earth. There was Noah, his wife, their sons, and their wives. And when I see the 9, I think of the lepers our Savior cleansed, and 9 out of the 10 didn't even thank him. When I see the 10, I think of the 10 commandments God handed down to Moses on a table of stone. When I see the king, it reminds me there is but one king of heaven, God Almighty. And when I see the queen, I think of the Blessed Virgin Mary, and the Jack of Knave is the devil. When I count the number of spots on a deck of cards, I find 365, the number of days in a year. There are 52 cards, the number of weeks in a year. There are 4 suits, the number of weeks in a month. There are 12 picture cards, the number of months in a year. There are 13 tricks, the number of weeks in a quarter. So, you see, sir, my pack of cards serves me as a Bible, an almanac, and a prayer book. And friends, the story is true. I know. I was that soldier.
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1: I don't know what you're going through, but more than likely, you've asked a couple of questions. Why has this happened to me? And God, why don't you remove this? And remember this, more important than God removing the difficulty, hardship, pain, and suffering is that you and I learn something, that we walk away from whatever we're going through in life, being able to say deeply within our heart, thank you, dear God, for all you've brought me through. Thank you, dear God, for what you're in the process of teaching me in this.
2: It's normal to want to bypass hardship, but difficulty often can't be predicted or avoided. 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Today's message, Wisdom in the Midst of Trials, centers us on 1 Peter chapter 1. 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
1: Are you going through some trial in your life that you don't understand? You don't know why it had to happen to you. You look back and you ask one or two questions. What did I do to deserve this? You can't come up with an answer. God, why have you allowed this in my life? Can't come up with an answer. And to be truthful and honest, what you want most of all is out of this. I want to escape it. I want freedom from it. I want all this pain and hurt and disappointment and hopelessness and helplessness and all the things that I'm going through. Naturally, I just want out of all this as quickly as possible. Do you think that's the will of God? You say, well, sure it is, because He's a good God. Well, maybe in a few moments you'll realize that God has something far more important from His perspective than simply getting you out of this difficulty, hardship, or trial. It may be something in your health. It may be in your marriage or with your children, your finances, or on your job, or whatever it might be. But what you want is to get out of this. It's a trial in your life that you can't figure out why, and you can't figure out how to get out. But if God is the God He says He is, why doesn't He hear and answer my prayer? Well, I think you'll find there's an answer. Because what I want to talk about in this whole message today, I want to talk about wisdom in the midst of trials. How are we to respond? How does God respond? What is He up to in allowing all these things to happen? In other words, do you want to benefit from it, or you just want to get bitter and resentful and hostile toward God because of it? There's a choice. I can benefit from whatever difficulty I'm facing, or I can get bitter, blame somebody else, blame God, and miss the whole point. And here's my thinking about this. Why hurt and suffer pain, agony, hardship, and all the rest, and don't benefit from it? If I got to go through it, I'll profit from it. And there are many things we're going to have to go through that we don't ask for. But we have the privilege of profiting from every difficulty, every hardship, every suffering, every pain. We have the privilege of benefiting from it. But it has to do with my attitude. Do I believe that God loves me enough that He's up to something good? So from the viewpoint of wisdom, what are the purposes for these trials in our life? And the first one is simply this, as He says in this first chapter of 1 Peter, listen what He says. In this you greatly rejoice, even though now for a little while, if necessary, you've been distressed by various trials. For what reason? He says, look, right now you're going through a difficult time. So that, in order that, for this purpose, what is that? That the proof of your faith, and that is being approved. That's what that word means. Being more precious than gold, which is perishable. He says, in God's eyes, look at this. Your faith is more valuable, as far as God is concerned, than gold and silver and all the rest. So He says, one of the reasons that we're going through it is for God to do what? He's going to strengthen your faith. One of your greatest assets is your faith, because it's by your faith. And how many times we go to the Scriptures and we find verses in the Bible about prayer and linked with that of faith, trusting God. And so one of the reasons He allows these things in our life, one of His purposes, is to do what? To test our faith. You won't know how much faith you have until it's tested. And so God tests us by allowing us to be persecuted, hurt, pain, suffering, all kind of loss, whatever it might be. And as He watches us walk through that, and as He sees our faith growing, and we persevere, and we don't quit, we don't give up, we don't grow bitter and resentful and hostile toward other people because of what's happening to us, what happens? Our faith grows. And the greater your faith, the stronger your personal relationship to the Lord. A second thing is this, the testing of our devotion. Do I love Him? Do I only love Him when everything's going my way? Can I honestly say that I love Jesus Christ as my personal Savior? And so oftentimes we find out where we are. Test our devotion. When I feel pain more than I think I can bear, can I still say, God, I truly love You? It's those tests in which we find out who we really are, what we're like. Then, of course, there is the purpose of purifying our life. Now, you say, you mean God would send you through suffering to purify your life? Yes, He would. You know why? He's already told us He would. Here's what He said in Romans 8:29. When He says He predestined something, that means He predetermined for His children, because Romans 8:28 is all about believers, that He causes all things to work together for good, to those who love Him, to those who call according to His purpose. And He follows that up by saying, and He predestined. He put a circle around us. Every single believer, a circle around us. He predetermined that every single believer would be conformed to the likeness of His Son. That is a predetermined act of the will of God. So that's more important. And it takes precedence over how I feel, how much joy do I have, everything going my way. No, God says, I've predetermined to conform you to the likeness of My Son. How many sins were found in the life of Jesus? None. Anything impure in His life? None. Anything imperfect in His life? None. Does that mean we're going to be perfect and absolutely sinless? No. But He says He predestined us to be conformed to the likeness of His Son. But if you'll think about it, He knew before you were saved you're going to be saved. So when you were saved and you became a child of God, God predetermined that you would, your character would be like that of His Son. And so that being the case, let me ask you a question. What is it that builds character in our life? Test, trials. What is it that builds purity in our life? Confession, openness, and honesty, and being willing to acknowledge the truth about ourselves. So God's purposes are awesome. And when I think about God purifying us, think about this. There's something about pain that purifies. It reaches the depths of our soul and our spirit and brings us to the reality and the truthfulness about ourselves. And a person can go along in life and sort of get along as they would think, and I'm doing fine as a Christian, and a lot of things in their life that shouldn't be there. And all of a sudden, the bottom drops out of their life. There's pain, suffering, heartache, troubles, and trials. And then what do? They want to cry out to God to help them. And most of the time, what is He going to do? He's going to start not with the physical ailment. He's going to start in the spirit, in the heart. What's going on in your life? And many people prolong the suffering because they will not acknowledge that God is in the process of purifying their life. Now, another reason is that God takes an opportunity to show Himself strong in our life. We go through trials and heartaches and we think, God, how am I going to handle this? And God steps into that situation and demonstrates His awesome power. And He demonstrates what He's able to do and what He's willing to do in your life if you're willing to listen to Him. So God has purposes. He doesn't let these things go by without specific purposes. And so that's one of them. Then His purpose is to provide Christ-like character in our life. So if we stopped right there, we'd say, well, does God have any purpose in all this? Yes, He does. And that's some of the purpose, and I'll just add one more. And that's very clear in 2 Corinthians 1:4. Listen to this. Verse 3 says, blessed be the God and Father of our Lord Jesus Christ, the Father of mercies and the God of all comfort, who comforts us in all our affliction, so that we will be able to comfort those who are in affliction with the comfort with which we ourselves have been comforted by God. He says one of the primary reasons he allows these things in our life to do what? To equip you and me to be able to help other people through that difficulty. For example, let's say that you're going through some real bad difficulty in your life. Maybe it's a physical thing, some pain. Who do you want to talk to? Somebody who's in perfect health, never had a problem at all in their life, and wonder why you're where you are? No, you don't. If you're going through something in your finances and you don't know which way to turn, you want to turn to somebody who has been there, who has wisdom and knowledge about their finances. You can take any aspect of life. God intends, watch this, He intends that you and I profit from all the hardships, disasters that happen in our life. He has something good in every single one of them. Now, if you believe that, and I certainly hope you do, and you can look at the scriptures, lots of scriptures, then I should be able to walk out of here saying, you know what, enough of this complaining and moaning and groaning and feeling like a victim and blaming somebody else. God's up to something good in my life. Oops, I know it hurts, God, but I know you're up to something good in my life. It'll change your attitude. Now watch this. Just physiologically, when your attitude gets right, it's amazing the effect that has on your physical body. I'm not saying you can think yourself into healing, but I know this. When I understand that God is up to something good even though I'm hurting, whatever the source of it may be, there's going to be a sense of encouragement because you don't see it as just isolated pain or isolated disease or isolated loss or somebody has attacked you for something. You see God working in your life in an awesome way. Now, we need wisdom to discern the proper response. How am I going to respond to these things? And as we said, you can be bitter and resentful and hostile. What's the right way? So let's think about it for a few moments. The scripture said, we read a few moments ago, we're to rejoice. Now, this is very important. You're listening? Say amen.
3: Amen.
1: I am not to rejoice over my broken leg. I'm not to rejoice over a broken arm or anything on the inside. I am to rejoice over what God is doing in this process of whatever's going on. It would be foolish, and the Bible doesn't say we're to rejoice over the broken leg. He says we're to rejoice over these things. Listen, the result of them. In other words, He doesn't expect us to say, oh, praise God, I love this pain. Jesus, thank you. He knows we're not going to say that. But I can praise God for how you're going to benefit me through it, Lord. And that's very important we make that distinction. Now, let's look at something else. We can rejoice when we are convinced that the following things are true, that God is in control of the time and intensity of my trial. Very important that I understand that, that He's in charge. He's in control of the time of it and the intensity of this pain or disaster, whatever it might be. Secondly, that He has a specific purpose for allowing it. If I can really believe that He has a specific purpose for allowing it, then I'm going to be able to walk through it with confidence and assurance, and I'm going to be able to benefit from it. But I must believe that. Thirdly, whatever pain, suffering, heartache, hardship you go through, not only does God have a purpose, but it's part of His equipping. He's equipping you so you can feel what the other person feels. When somebody else, for example, loses a child, who can understand that better than somebody who's lost one? Does God make all understanding limited to that? No. But what I want you to see is, watch this carefully. Today, whoever you are, wherever you are, and whatever you're facing in life, whatever's going on in your life, God will use that when you respond properly. He will use that to be a blessing to somebody else, a help to someone else. You become a walking word of encouragement to them. Since you've walked there and God's worked in your life and you've been through the pain, the hurt, the disappointment, and the shame or whatever it might be, you've been there. You know how that feels. Then somebody can say, well, here's what I'm going through. I don't know how to handle that. When you can say, I've been there, it is amazing. I have been there. Four words. Are powerful. You see, why do you and I go to Jesus when we are hurting? I have been there. Look at the cross. He's been there. Why do we read the epistles that Paul wrote in prison? Because he could say, I have been there. And when you and I go through those kind of times in our life, he is equipping you and preparing you to be able to say to others, I have been there. The trial is going to be to my benefit if I respond in faith. If I'm trusting him. Lord, I don't understand it. I don't like it. But I'm going to trust you, Jesus, that no matter what, I know you'll work it out for my benefit. I can rejoice when the trial is an opportunity to demonstrate perseverance under pressure. You know a lot of folks who walk through something and just quit and give up. Perseverance says, no matter what, I keep going. I'm going to trust him no matter how I feel. I'm going to keep going no matter what they say. And I can tell you, if God had not taught me to persevere a long time ago, I would not be sitting right here today. If you listen to what other people tell you, that you ought to do this and you ought to do that and you ought to do the other, you go back to these questions. What does God want me to do at this particular time in my life? We persevere. It hurts, but you keep going. You get knocked down, you stand up. You get clobbered by somebody, and you just ignore it and keep moving. Perseverance is a very important part of the Christian life. We sing that song, when I fall down, he picks me up. He does. How many times have you been picked up by God? We don't have enough fingers and toes because he's picked us up so many times. You know why? He's not giving up on us, and he doesn't want us to give up on him. Watch this carefully. God guards every aspect of our life, and he knows exactly when you can handle what he's going to put on you. Because remember, his goal is never to defeat you, but to develop you into Christ-likeness. And so he's governing every single aspect of our life. And remember also that he is equipping you at this point in your life to do what? To be a help, a blessing, as he says in Corinthians, a comfort to other people. And remember also, the right attitude is, God will walk with me through every phase of this trial. We talk about being in the presence of God all the time, and yet when we're hurting and in pain, sometimes we forget that he's there. And I like to think about it this way. If he's walking with me, I don't think about, well, here's Jesus over here and I'm over here. Mm-mm. Now, let me show you the difference. This is the way most folks think about it. They say, I'm holding on. I'm holding on to God. No, no, no, no, no. This is the way it is. He's holding on to you. And you may let go. And you may find yourself weakening, but you know what? This loving Heavenly Father, he will never let go. And here's what he said. I will never forsake you. I will never leave you. I will never desert you, no matter what you're going through in life. Hebrews chapter 13, verse 5. I will never. If anybody else said it, you can forget it. But this is the omniscient, all-knowing, omnipotent, all-powerful, omnipresent, all-there God, whose love cannot be measured. It's best seen and demonstrated at the cross. It's a loving Father who has the best in mind for you, no matter what you're going through in life. Don't waste your sorrows, your heartaches, your pain, your suffering, your disappointment. Don't waste that by a wrong response. But just tell him, Lord, I don't understand it. I don't like it. It hurts. That wouldn't be my choice. But Father, I'm going to trust you. You know what's best for my life. You know what you want to do with my life. If you'll just enable me, I will persevere and keep walking your path. No matter how deep in the belly it goes, I will be walking on the path, trusting you to take me through all the way to the other side. And Father, how grateful we are that we'll never be disappointed in a promise of yours. You know who's hurting? Almost to the point of death today. You know, those that are so discouraged, they're going to quit and walk away. But we know that you have the power to enable your children to persevere, to keep moving. And I pray that every person who hears this message will realize there's a loving Father who's not just watching, but who's there, ready to see them through it, ready to forgive sin, ready to strengthen them, ready to enable them, ready to do for them exactly what they need if they'll trust you with all of their heart. We just want to say we love you, Father, for being so good to us in Jesus' name. Amen.
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7: Today's scripture reading is Acts chapter 16, verses 5 through 12. So the churches were being strengthened in the faith and were increasing in number daily. They passed through the Phrygian and Galatian region, having been forbidden by the Holy Spirit to speak the word in Asia. And after they came to Mysia, they were trying to go into Bithynia, and the Spirit of Jesus did not permit them. And passing by Mysia, they came down to Troas. A vision appeared to Paul in the night. A man of Macedonia was standing and appealing to him, and saying, "Come over to Macedonia and help us." When he had seen the vision, immediately we sought to go into Macedonia, concluding that God had called us to preach the gospel to them. So putting out to sea from Troas, we ran a straight course to Samothrace, and on the day following, to Neapolis, and from there to Philippi, which is a leading city of the district of Macedonia, a Roman colony. And we were staying in this city for some days.
6: It's natural to feel disappointed when a door of opportunity closes, but our Heavenly Father will often prevent us from going forward when He wants to redirect our steps toward a wiser path. What shapes our journey is our reaction. Will we beat against the barred door or look for a new opening?
8: Paul's second missionary journey included a series of divine no admittance signs. He set out to visit the churches he started across Asia, but the Holy Spirit led him away from city after city. Considering the apostles' sense of urgency for the gospel, each closed door must have been deeply disorienting. But Paul kept traveling in search of a place to plant a new church, and at last the Lord revealed an open door to Macedonia. The new route led into key cities with great promise. Philippi, Corinth, and Ephesus were major commerce centers teeming with dignitaries and traders who could carry the gospel farther and faster than the apostle ever could alone. The Bible tells us to trust in the Lord instead of our own understanding. When we learn to follow the Spirit's promptings, even past doors we hope would open, He directs our steps through the right ones.
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2: 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Are you going through life storms on your own or with God? Here's a moment with Charles Stanley.
1: I don't know what you're going through in life, but if you've never trusted Jesus as your Savior, you're on your own, and that's not going to work. If you're willing to trust Him as your personal Savior, everything will change. You do that by confessing your sinfulness. Listen, you're a sinner. You've sinned against Almighty God. You've rebelled against Him. Acknowledge it. Ask Him to forgive you, not because you're going to do better, but because when Jesus went to the cross, the Father placed all of your rebellion, indifference, and sinfulness on His Son, nailed Him to the cross, shed His blood, and the shedding of His blood paid your sin debt in full. It'll transform your life. It's a decision you have to make. If you are a believer, you can respond in one of two ways. God, work in my life whatever's necessary to conform me to the likeness of your Son. Or you can say, God, I'm bitter, I'm resentful, I'm hostile, I don't like it. That will be a disaster. And I trust that you're wise enough to say, Lord, not my will, but your will be done.
2: 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Coming soon on In Touch, are you struggling with the same old habits and attitudes? If so, be back with us again to hear biblical wisdom for overcoming temptation on In Touch, the teaching ministry of Dr. Charles Stanley. 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
9: Good morning. It's just got to check here. Excuse the bit of the technical difficulty for a second. We're sitting at 15 degrees, mostly cloudy at 6:01. I'm Les Moore. Here's what's making our news today, this Thursday, the 3rd of September. It is brought to you by our friends at My Professionals Law Office. We'll start off with provincial news, where the Alberta government says nearly 400 specialist physicians have expressed interest in participating in the province's new dual practice surgery model, which allows doctors to provide private services while continuing to work in the public health system. The province says that doctors were asked about their interest in the new model this past June. The new model took effect September 1st, although doctors must first complete an application and approval process. The province says that the first privately funded surgeries are expected to be performed later this fall. Boundary Similkameen MLA Donegal Wilson and Columbia River Revelstoke MLA Scott McInnes have both announced their departure from the BC Conservative Party to sit as independents, bringing the number of MLAs to leave the party to 9 in the past 3 weeks. Wilson said her departure is due to her disagreement with the direction of new leader Kerry Lynn Findlay. And McInnes says he can no longer support what he describes as Findlay's direction, judgment, and decisions. The Bank of Canada has held its key interest rate steady at 2.25% for a seventh consecutive meeting while warning that higher oil prices and tariffs are putting increased upward pressure on inflation. U.S. Pacific Commander Admiral Samuel Paparo says that Canada continues to be a close and indispensable partner for the United States and that both nations are committed to their common defense, regardless of any ongoing political discussions. He made the comments while attending the Indo-Pacific Chiefs of Defense Conference in Victoria, B.C. In an apparent reference to the recent trade tensions between the two nations, Paparo described them as political discussions and said close military cooperation between the two countries remains unaffected. And a Calgary family is donating $3 million to help improve emergency care for seniors at South Health Campus. A gift from the Westman family will help create a 15-space seniors emergency pod staffed by specialists in geriatric care and designed to reduce distress and hospital stays. Emergency room visits by seniors have increased 47% since 2014. The Westmans have supported the Calgary Health Foundation for more than 30 years and say the growing need for specialized seniors care made supporting the project an easy decision. No completion date has yet been announced. And that's our news. Some sports with Mountain Mike in just a moment. We'll take our first look at traffic for 6:04. It's early, and be careful. Some of the roadways are wet with some overnight rains. We do see one incident in traffic that is ongoing from last night. And so it's southbound Deerfoot Trail as you're approaching Douglas Dale Boulevard. Collision there. And they're still dealing with that, apparently. So we'll try to get some more details. In the meantime, if you see anything you want to report, just give me a call or text, please. 403-249-7000. All right, time for some sports with Mountain Mike. What's going on?
10: Let's start off with baseball, Les. Vladimir Guerrero Jr. hit a 3-run homer, had a season-high 5 RBIs. Dylan Cease scattered 4 hits over 6 innings. Toronto Blue Jays routed the Cleveland Guardians 11-0 last night to move to a game and a half behind Cleveland for that final wildcard spot in the American League. Out west, Arizona Diamondbacks leapfrogged San Diego in the wildcard race as the Padres fell 7-3 to the Cincinnati Reds. Diamondbacks beat the Philadelphia Phillies 1-0. What's happening with the Canadians at the U.S. Open in Flushing Meadows? Leila Fernandez, Denis Shapovalov move on to the third round after Fernandez defeated Thailand's Manichea Sawangao 4-1. Later, Denis Shapovalov defeated France's Luca Van Ash in straight sets. Fernandez will next face third seed Jessica Pegula of the U.S., while Shapovalov takes on eighth seeded American Ben Shelton. Shapo 0-4 against Shelton in his career. Later today, men's number 3 Felix Auger-Aliassime of Montreal scheduled to face Russia's Karen Khachanov in a second round match. And that's your light sports.
9: All right, thanks, Mike. Some showers this morning are going to give way to a pretty nice afternoon. They're calling for clearing later as we get close to the noon hour. Look for a high of 21 degrees. Still nice as we get into tomorrow, just partly cloudy, 18 expected for Friday. And then we are going to hit a rainy period, apparently. Saturday, Sunday, Monday, they're calling for periods of rain. 13 degrees only Saturday, 15 and rainy on Sunday. And right now for Labor Day, they're calling for 16 degrees and a 60% chance of rain. And that is our 5-day forecast. Right now we're mostly cloudy and we're sitting at 16.
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And a good morning. Let's get to our 60-second evil to go for today. I'm Les Moore. Love to start things off with the Word of God, find some application for our lives today, and do so within 60 seconds. How does that sound? Well, we're going to look at Psalm 143, verse 10, where it says, "Teach me to do your will, for you are my God. Your spirit is good. Lead me in the land of uprightness." Great prayer here, isn't it? Another prayer type of verse, really. To break it all down a little bit, you know, God's will, and everybody wants to know that, of course, but many are unsure that they have actually apprehended God's will. And so here the psalmist is asking God in prayer to teach it to him through the doing of it. That might sound kind of awkward, but we can pray the same way, actually, if we're unsure of God's will for our lives. And oh, how good to end every single prayer with praise and with thanks, as David does here. God is our God, and His Spirit is good. And we know that He certainly is. And we can pray as David prayed here and ask God to please lead us in the land of uprightness. I bet you $1 million that as you go around the city these days and see what's happening in the streets, you likely long for the coming land of uprightness, as I do as well. So may God lead us there. Again, teach me to do your will, for you are my God. Your spirit is good. Lead me in the land of uprightness.

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0: Randy Travis on a Thursday morning here on a cool, wet Thursday morning on AM 700 The Light. I'm Les Moore. Glad to have you with me today. Boy, you know, we have a long weekend soon approaching, and we got some big announcements to make. Now, we've already kind of whetted your appetite about a nice contest giveaway, a nice getaway to Barbados, 6 days, 5 nights. And it is going to be in a fantastic resort called Turtle Beach. You can look that up if you like, Turtle Beach in Barbados. It's an all-exclusive run by Marriott. We got a whole lot of details to give to you in the days ahead. We're going to be starting a contest starting on Tuesday, this upcoming Tuesday, September the 8th. It's all about keywords. You're going to be listening for a keyword, and you just simply are going to text in that keyword once a day, and you can do that. You're going to enter a draw, and we look forward to giving away these four tickets. There are some contest rules, and that's all going to be forthcoming in the days ahead as well. And so you'll have to go through some of the fine details. It's going to be a great time, though. I love to send a family of four down to the Barbados. And more details, as I mentioned, coming up. The winner is going to be announced October the 2nd, so this is going to be a fun September giveaway. Details right around the corner.
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2: 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Freddie Mercury, the lead singer of Queen, once said, quote, "You can have everything in the world and still be the loneliest man. That is the most bitter type of loneliness." You know, deep down inside, I think we have a loneliness for God. The Bible speaks of a friend that sticks closer than a brother, and that friend is Jesus Christ.
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0: province's new dual practice surgery model. And I'll tell you about a family out in Ontario, actually a couple of teachers, Matt and Nicole Alexander. And their fight, they were let go. They are teachers, and they say that they were let go from their positions due to not wanting to participate in LGBTQ Pride Month activities and things like that. Tell you more about their legal case. And a family in Calgary has donated $3 million to help improve the care for seniors at South Health Campus. These stories and more coming up. Including some sports with Mount Mike, where we'll look at the Blue Jays. Yeah, they got a win yesterday. It was a good game. 11-0 over the Cleveland Guardians, who they're chasing for that final wild card spot. On the West Division, the Arizona Diamondbacks, they leapfrogged the San Diego Padres in the wild card race out in the National League. The Padres fell 7-3 to Cincinnati Reds, and the Diamondbacks won. They beat the Philadelphia Phillies 1-0. So there's a real couple races going on in baseball. Makes it more exciting. Some tennis action as well. Mount Michael will bring you the rest of the sports at 7:03. So back to traffic. Earlier we were mentioning that there was an involvement, a collision overnight, and it was still being reported. It still is, actually. We're looking at southbound Deerfoot Trail approaching Douglasdale Boulevard in the southeast. And so be aware of that. Other than that, we are looking at roads that are flowing pretty well right now. So if you want to report any issues or problems you see, feel free to give me a call or text, please. 403-249-7000.
1: 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Lift up a song to Him. 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

You know, Christians are preparing to gather in Israel, in Jerusalem, for the Feast of Tabernacles. If you're one who follows Jewish news out of Israel, you'll be aware of that. The International Christian Embassy, Jerusalem's September prayer guide, is saying that Christians not only from Israel, but all around the world, preparing for the Feast of Tabernacles later this month, with prayer specifically being requested for the safety of Jerusalem. Israel, of course, as a nation, and international visitors who plan on going there. This event, scheduled for the 25th until the 30th of September, that'd be an amazing thing to go to, the Feast of Tabernacles. And so let's be praying for the peace of Jerusalem and their well-being for those who travel there for that wonderful feast of Tabernacles.

0: Brad Paisley, it's me and Jesus here on AM 700 The Light. Stick around. We got more coming your way in terms of updates. We'll check our news updates, traffic, weather, all of that coming up. It's a cool, damp morning out there. You want to drive safely, and we'll check the roads, see how things are flowing after this.
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0: All right, 6:45, right on the dot, and sitting at 16 degrees at the moment. Mostly cloudy. We're looking at 21 later this afternoon. Don't be surprised to see a few raindrops this morning as well, but we should clear this afternoon. And details of your 5-day forecast coming up at the top of the hour. Quick look at traffic once again. Everything's okay out there, except we're still seeing southbound Deerfoot Trail approaching the Douglasdale Boulevard exit there. A reported problem from last night, and that's all we see. Feel free to give me a call or text if you want to let me know of any other issues or problems out there. 403-249-7000 is the number to call or text. Here's Robin Mark. It's Hosanna here on The Light.

You want to save a little bit of money, you still have a chance. The federal government is going to extend this tax cut on gasoline and diesel for a little bit longer. I'll give you the details on how long coming up in the news after this one by Alan Jackson. Precious Memories, an old classic. Love these hymns. Enjoy.

0: 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Serving Calgary, Edmonton, and Red Deer. CJLI Calgary is AM 700. The Light. Now, here's what you need to know this morning. News, traffic, and weather on AM 700, The Light.
1: Good morning, it's 16 degrees at 7:01. I'm Les Moore, and here's what's making our news today. This Thursday, the 3rd of September, brought to you by our friends at My Professionals Law Office. We'll start off with provincial news, where the Alberta government says nearly 400 specialist physicians have expressed interest in participating in the province's new dual practice surgery model, which allows doctors to provide private services while continuing to work in the public health system. The province says doctors were asked about their interest in the new model this past June, and that new model took effect September the 1st, although doctors must first complete an application and approval process. The province said the first privately funded surgeries are expected to be performed later this fall. The federal government has extended its tax cut on gasoline and diesel until January 31st. Then from February 1st to March 31st, the fuel excise tax will return to half its regular rate and then fully resume on April the 1st. The tax break, which saves Canadians 10 cents per liter on regular gasoline and 4 cents a liter of diesel, was set to end after Labor Day. Ontario teachers Matt and Nicole Alexander are facing an investigation by the Ontario College of Teachers that could put their teaching certificates at risk nearly 3 years after they were fired by the Renfrew County District School Board. The Alexanders say that they were dismissed in 2023 for acting on their Christian beliefs about sexuality and gender. Matt was suspended from his teaching position following allegations tied to social media posts, while Nicole was suspended for removing a pride poster placed on her kindergarten classroom door without her knowledge or consent. The Justice Center for Constitutional Freedoms, which is representing the couple, says no finding of professional misconduct has been made and that both previously had unblemished disciplinary records. The couple has also filed human rights and labor complaints related to their dismissals and have 60 days to respond before the college decides whether to dismiss the matter, issue a warning or reprimand, or proceed to a disciplinary hearing. And a 10-year study of nearly 10,000 postmenopausal women found that tea drinkers had measurably higher hip bone density than non-tea drinkers, adding to evidence that regular tea consumption may help protect against bone loss as they age. And that's our news. Some sports with Mountain Mike in a moment. We'll go back to traffic. We're seeing one incident right now. It's 96th Avenue and Harvest Hills Boulevard up in the north. Collision there. They're calling it a minor incident. So be aware of that. Other than that, we are not seeing anything. Feel free to give me a call or text if you want to report a different problem. 403-249-7000. You can call or you can text. What's going on in sports, Mike?
2: Let's start off with baseball, Les. Vladimir Guerrero Jr. hit a three-run homer, had a season-high 5 RBIs. Dylan Cease scattered 4 hits over 6 innings. Toronto Blue Jays routed the Cleveland Guardians 11-0 last night to move to a game and a half behind Cleveland for that final wild card spot in the American League. Out west, Arizona Diamondbacks leapfrogged San Diego in the wild card race as the Padres fell 7-3 to the Cincinnati Reds. Diamondbacks beat the Philadelphia Phillies 1-0. What's happening with the Canadians at the U.S. Open in Flushing Meadows? Leila Fernandez, Dana Shapovalov move on to the third round after Fernandez defeated Thailand's Manachea Sawangao 4-1. Later, Dana Shapovalov defeated France's Luca Van Ash in straight sets. Fernandez will next face third seed Jessica Pegula of the U.S., while Shapovalov takes on eighth seeded American Ben Shelton. Shapo 0-4 against Shelton in his career. Later today, men's number 3 Felix Auger-Aliassime of Montreal scheduled to face Russia. Karen Khachanov in a second-round match. And that's your Light Sports.
1: Thanks, Mike. Mostly cloudy morning. We should see clearing into the afternoon and a high of 21. A few showers possible during the morning hours. Tomorrow, look for partly cloudy, 18 degrees. But as we get into the weekend, the long weekend, rain develops. They're calling for periods of rain Saturday, Sunday, and Monday with highs in just the mid-teens. It's going to be a cool long weekend for sure. Currently, we're mostly cloudy. We're sitting at plus 15.
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John Buller and Comfort Ye, My People, that is, here on AM 700, The Light. I'm Les Moore. Good morning. Let's get to our 60-second Devo to go for today, repeating what we saw earlier from Psalm 143, verse 10. I love this. It's a prayer. David, the psalmist, he writes, "Teach me to do your will, for you are my God. Your spirit is good. Lead me in the land of uprightness." Another prayer type of verse, right? So let's kind of break it down a bit. Let's talk about God's will. It's something everybody wants to know, right? But many are unsure that they've actually apprehended God's will. So here you have David, and he's asking God in prayer to teach it to him. Teach me your will, Lord God, through the doing of your will. So we can pray the same way, really, if we're unsure of God's will. And how good it is to end every single prayer with praise and with thanks, as David does here as well. God is our God, and his spirit is good. He certainly is. And so we can pray as David prayed here and ask God, God, please lead me in the land of uprightness. You know, I bet you $1 million that as you go around the city these days and see what's happening in the streets, you likely long for the coming land of uprightness as I do as well. So may God lead us to that place. And again, you can read it for yourself and to make it your prayer today as well. Psalm 143:10. Teach me to do your will, for you are my God. Your spirit is good. Lead me in the land of uprightness.

Lane Ash here on AM 700 The Light. I'm Les Moore. August 26th was a terrible day in Nepal and Tibet there in that valley. You've probably seen footage of the horrendous flash flooding that literally pulled down buildings and took just hundreds of lives. And they're continuing to clean that up, and they will for the longest time. Gospel for Asia, who goes by GFA World now, is led by Bishop Daniel. I have him online. We're going to be talking about that tragedy and what GFA World is involved in, how they are helping, and how we can be praying for them. It's coming up after this one by Rich Mullins. Hold Me, Jesus, here on The Light.

0: I've got online Bishop Daniel. He is the president of GFA World. You're hearing their wonderful spots with us here on The Light. And he is the president of GFA World, of course, taking over for his late father, K.P. Yohannan, the late founder of Gospel for Asia. And Bishop Daniel assumed the role of president of GFA World a year later in May of 2024. And so we just wanted to say welcome to The Light here in Calgary and Edmonton.
1: Thank you so much. It's wonderful to be here.
0: Now, for obvious reasons, this is a really timely discussion, Bishop Daniel, because of what happened Wednesday, August 26. People probably saw for the first time on their social media feeds these absolutely incredible flash floods that just washed through some ravines between the Tibet-Nepal area, just washing away homes and people trying to get to high ground. I mean, it was an absolutely horrific sight. I think people are learning more about how it happened and so on and so forth. What were your initial impressions when you saw that?
1: Well, you know, when I saw that, I was hoping that more, you know, more people would actually pay attention, and especially Christians around the world would begin praying. You know, Nepal has gone through so many different crises, you know, from the major earthquake, and then you had COVID, which basically locked down the country. And Nepal really thrives on tourism. So when COVID hit, like, the whole country just gets locked down. And then now you have this major flooding that caused by a part of a glacier that broke off and, of course, caused, you know, mudslides, landslides, and you know, massive flooding. Buildings completely covered in mud. One of our churches was washed away completely. Another one, barely the roof is sticking up. You know, entire houses, communities, and buildings covered in 20, 30 feet of mud. Just an incredible disaster. For people who may not know exactly where Nepal is, it's a tiny little country. If you go to the top, you know, right side of India, you can see Nepal squished there between India and Tibet, and also you have China right there too. But a tiny little country, but just seems to have gone through so many disasters one after another. Had many, many opportunities to go to Nepal, to travel into the mountains, to visit our churches. Very precious people, but right now the suffering is so great and so horrendous. Some of our teams, you know, going there, usually it's a 2.5 hour drive to get there. It took them 12 hours trying to find back roads and trying to find ways to get to the place where the relief work

0: policy and just trying to figure out what to do next when everything is gone in your life?
1: Yeah, I mean, I can't imagine. The time of day that it was, I mean, we hear stories. I mean, there's that one story that I'm sure you're aware of as well. We actually use it as a good news story. The story of a school where hundreds, like almost 1,000 kids were in the school. The principal there got word and spread word to the teachers, you know, get the kids to high ground. And they did. They were able to leave quickly and safely. So obviously, was this during a busy part of the day where everybody was just kind of going about their business and then this happened suddenly?
0: Yeah, you know, That story is quite amazing, that the principal got a call from one of his friends that was, up closer to where the flooding started. And he was able to warn everyone and call all the buses and get people to high ground. Not a single kid lost their life. You know, praise God for that. And I know there's many other stories. The challenge in this particular situation is floods are not uncommon, but usually it's preceded by heavy rains. So there wasn't any rain. This was you know, just a normal day, and all of a sudden you just have kind of this glacier causing this flooding way up, in higher ground. And when you look at where people live, there's two living conditions that you have in the mountains. You have small villages spread out on the mountainside, you know, maybe 10 families in one village, another 5 families in another village, you know, and then you have major towns. If there are major towns, they will always be near the water sources. So people build their living and their businesses and their communities near the river. And this is just, you know, of course you need water. Water is the source of life. And this is the situation when the flooding happened. It was not preceded by heavy rain. It came all of a sudden. People were unaware of it, and you have people doing their normal daily life in the community, in the villages, near the rivers, and then you got this massive wall of water and mud and debris just covering everything. Some of our people, you know, when they're doing the relief work, and the initial relief work is always this, whether it's like the tsunami that we were helping with back in Sri Lanka or the major earthquake in Nepal, it's usually food and clean water, warm clothing, and shelter. This is the immediate need that people have, because when you're out in the elements and you don't have clean water or food, that is usually where you see the death toll, you know, can continue to rise. Right now, because of the contaminated water, people can't just freely drink the water, even though there is so much. Some of our people, they're so heartbroken. As they are making their way to the homes and to where the people are, they're having to cross in just heavy, muddy areas and crossing and finding people who have perished. And what they have to do is they have to pull the bodies and have them in a place where the government officials can actually retrieve them so the family can identify these bodies. And our missionaries and our international missionaries are saying, you know, we're not trained as first responders, people who see this every day, like maybe the hospital personnel or ambulance drivers or firefighters or police officers, military. We're not trained to see this much suffering and difficulty. And they're saying, please pray for us, because it's not the physical strain, it's the emotional and mental strain of just seeing so much chaos and death around us. And so that's what they're asking for. Is prayer for emotional strength so they can be the hands and feet of Christ during this time.
1: All right. This is Bishop Daniel. He is the president of GFA World and, of course, talking about this incredible tragedy in Nepal, Tibet area in the ravine with the flash flooding on Wednesday, August the 26th. Let's just take a really short break. We'll come back. We'll talk a little bit more about how we, on the other side of the world, can be of assistance. We'll be right back.
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3: I'm Julie Busteed, and this is The Christian Working Woman. How do we live our lives walking worthy of Christ and not spill it all out and being constantly tired and exhausted? This week, I've been looking at how God created us to rest. And as always, Jesus is our best example. Jesus was constantly in demand. Crowds followed him. His disciples

0: disciples needed him. Sick and hurting people came to him. The Pharisees were watching and challenging him. And yet, Jesus made time to rest. Luke 5, verse 16 says, "But Jesus often withdrew to lonely places and prayed." The context is that Jesus was healing people, and the news about him was spreading quickly. Crowds were coming to him to be healed of their diseases, yet right in the middle of all that demand and attention, Jesus withdrew to a lonely place and prayed. He wasn't driven by the desire to be popular or needed or in demand, the kind of recognition that can so easily become a driving force in our lives wasn't his priority. His priority was doing the Father's will, and that began with getting away from the crowds and spending time alone with God. You know, sometimes I think we're afraid to be alone. We need that constant busyness or noise. Maybe you and I are so simply accustomed to it that we don't even notice it anymore. But we need quiet. Our souls need time alone with God. Psalm chapter 46, verse 10 says, "Be still and know that I am God." God calls us to himself to be still and simply be with him. Jesus also needed rest. John 4, verse 6 says, "Jacob's well was there, and Jesus, tired as he was from the journey, sat down by the well, and it was about noon." Jesus was tired, so he sat down and rested. He allowed the other disciples to go into town to get supplies they needed while he stayed behind. And while he rested, he had an amazing conversation with the woman who came to the well. Jesus didn't neglect his physical needs. He rested, and he trusted others to take care of what needed to be done. You know, I recently had the opportunity to get away and rest for a few days at a lake house. I noticed this saying that was on a plaque in the home. It said, "Time wasted at the lake is time well spent." You know, I take that to mean that rest and not doing your ordinary life of work is not wasted, that rest is important, that this time is valuable. I would argue that we also need to waste time with God, not because our time is actually wasted, but because sometimes the most productive thing we can do is simply rest in him. I think the plaque could read, "Time wasted with God is time well spent." Please join me tomorrow as we wrap up our conversation on rest here on The Christian Working Woman.
1: There is something to be said for a staycation. But travel has its benefits, some of which are now being studied formally. The evidence is pointing to significant health and cognitive benefits, which is only validating what most people already know. Yes, it's good to get out of your usual environment, researchers say. Doing so exposes the brain to completely new sights, smells, sounds, people, and experiences. You make decisions constantly as you interact with all of these, whereas at home, the brain is on cruise control. Even if traveling is tiring at times, the brain has more to process, and that's actually quite good for your health. A study of 55 controlled clinical trials with over 4,000 participants are now backing this up. But there's one benefit these studies don't account for. This is our Father's world, and getting out and seeing what He's made moves our hearts to worship. I'm David Wolin at HavenToday.com.
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0: With me online is Bishop Daniel, the president of GFA World. They're a partner with us here on The Light, and we're so glad to have you guys on the air with us. Bishop Daniel, you're giving an excellent overview of what the plight is. Of course, we can only imagine and look at pictures and stuff. It's always so much worse when you're on the ground. Couple questions for you. What does Nepal, at least that region of Nepal, need the most at this point from the Christian community? And how is GFA World part of that help? What's going on?
1: You know, the one thing that seems like a very simple answer, but it is a very realistic thing, is that the people of Nepal need our prayers more than anything else. And I would challenge every church in Canada this coming Sunday to spend at least 2 minutes in the service to pray for Nepal, pray for more people to be found, pray for the government officials that they can do more relief work, pray for GFA World as we bring hope and healing to the suffering people of Nepal. But I would say, let our hearts break with the things that break God's heart. Let this not be just a news information that we kind of go on with life. As a family, we should get together and pray. As individuals, we should get together and pray. Let this thing break our heart so that we can pray with compassion. You know, the scripture tells us when Christ saw the crowds, he was moved with compassion. That's where it all begins. God, fill my heart with compassion. So I would challenge everyone in Canada to please pray for Nepal, and we will see God do incredible things. The second thing is people can go to gfa.ca and learn more about what GFA World National Missionaries are doing in Nepal with the relief work, the kind of items that are being brought, because this is an initial relief work, and then there's the long term. Most people don't realize that our national missionaries were cleaning out water wells for the next 6 years after the tsunami hit Sri Lanka. People don't realize that the real hard work is in the months and the years to come, because our national missionaries are right there in the area. They are staying there. They will continue to meet the people's needs even long term. So I would say prayer number one, everyone should be praying and not to neglect that. Second is to go to gfa.ca and learn about what GFA World is doing. Get involved. Help us with the relief work at this time. This is a chance for us to be the hands and feet of Christ and make a difference in the light of eternity.
0: Bishop Daniel, before I let you go, one theological question, if you wouldn't mind. When these kind of tragedies happen, do you see at all? Do you see the hand of God? Is there a message? Is there something? Is it a wake-up call? Like, if you were speaking to the people there, what would you say to them?
1: You know, I think there's two sides to that question. One is whenever we, especially here in the West, being far away from the disaster that's on the other side of the world, when we hear those kinds of things and we see the news, the challenge for us is not to neglect our brothers and sisters and those in need. It's like what James tells us, when your brother and sister is naked and hungry at your door, don't close the door and say, be warm and well-fed. So the challenge for us, theologically, really is, am I going to embrace this suffering in prayer and fasting and difficulty so that I can join in with my brothers and sisters that are doing the work on that side of the world? The other side of the question is, when people go through great suffering and difficulty, the only hope is in Christ. I remember going to a leprosy colony where we have work in Asia, and we work in a lot of leprosy colonies, and there are people who are missing fingers and noses and ears and eyes and are crippled because of the disease, what it's done to them. And you know what their hope is? Their hope is the resurrection of Jesus Christ. They know in this lifetime they may not have everything that they need in terms of their physical body, but they will have a new body and there won't be suffering. And their hope truly is in Christ. And I got to worship with them and sing with them and partake of the Eucharist together with them. And this is an amazing, amazing opportunity right now that we here, the church in the West, can link our life with those who are suffering over there so that they can come to know Christ also. There's always an open door to the kindness of God that is presented. And this is our chance, and we should not miss it.
0: Speaking with Bishop Daniel, the president of GFA World, formerly Gospel for Asia. He's a consecrated bishop in the Believers Eastern Church and an honored guest with us here on The Light. And so thanks so much for sharing. There's so much more we could talk about. I think the main thing is, like you said, people should be praying. And please go to gfa.ca. Let's get involved with these precious souls on the other side of the world who need to know the love of God on a personal level. Thank you so much for taking some time to share with us. We'll stay in touch, and as things develop, maybe we'll talk with you again soon, okay, Bishop Daniel?
1: Oh, it'll be my privilege. Thank you so much for the opportunity.
2: The Lord is my strength and my song. 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

0: That's the Katinas. Here on AM 700, the light 748. Just a reminder, if you wanted to learn more about, you know, Nepal, Tibet, all that Bishop Daniel was sharing with us on the air, you can go to gfa.ca. That's gfa.ca. I know that they're doing a good work and a good ministry there.
1: Biblical Insights from Harvest with Pastor Greg Laurie.
2: Did you know that God is able to do exceedingly above and beyond that which you could ask or think? I'll say, Lord, I have this financial need. Please take care of it. And if you want to do even more, I welcome that too. Whatever God wants to do, we think God wants to withhold his blessing. We think that God is stingy. The very opposite is taught in Scripture. Jesus said, ask and it shall be given. Seek and ye shall find. Knock and the door shall be open. And there's an ascending intensity in the verbs that Christ used, implying that we should step up our game. So first we're asking, then we're seeking, then we're knocking. So keep asking the Lord.
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0: Lots of slowdowns all around the city right now, not seeing words of accidents or word of accidents. We'll check again in about 8 minutes after the news. 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

0: 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Serving Calgary, Edmonton, and Red Deer. 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The Light. Now, here's what you need to know this morning. 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
1: Good morning. It's cloudy, 14 degrees at 8 o'clock. I'm Les Moore, and here's what's making our news today. This Thursday, the 3rd of September, it's brought to you by our friends at My Professionals Law Office. The federal government has extended its tax cut on gasoline and diesel until January 31st. Then, from February 1st to March 31st, the fuel excise tax will return to half its regular rate and then fully resume on the 1st of April. The Alberta government says nearly 400 specialist physicians have expressed interest in participating in the province's new dual practice surgery model, which allows doctors to provide private services while continuing to work in the public health system. The province says doctors were asked about their interest in the new model this past June. The new model took effect September the 1st, although doctors must first complete an application and approval process. The province says the first privately funded surgeries are expected to be performed later this fall. Boundary Similkameen MLA Donegal Wilson and Columbia River Revelstoke MLA Scott McInnes have both announced their departures from the BC Conservative Party to sit as independents, bringing the number of MLAs to leave the party to 9 in the past 3 weeks. Wilson says her departure is due to her disagreement with the direct new leader, Carrie Lynn Findlay, and is taking the part, or how she's taking the party. McInnes says he can no longer support what he described as Findlay's direction, judgment, and decisions. The Bank of Canada has held its key interest rate steady at 2.25% for a seventh consecutive meeting, while warning that higher oil prices and tariffs are putting increased upward pressure on inflation. U.S. Pacific Commander Admiral Samuel Paparo says that Canada continues to be a close and indispensable partner for the United States, and that both nations are committed to their common defense, regardless of any ongoing political discussions. He made these comments while attending the Indo-Pacific Chiefs of Defense Conference in Victoria, B.C. In an apparent reference to the recent trade tensions between our two nations, Paparo described them as political discussions and said close military cooperation between the two countries remains unaffected. A Calgary family is donating $3 million to help improve emergency care for seniors at South Health Campus. The gift from the Westman family will help create a 15-space seniors emergency pod staffed by specialists in geriatric care and designed to reduce distress and hospital stays. And lastly, San Marino was founded by St. Marinus 1,725 years ago today, making it the world's oldest continuous republic. And that's our news. Some sports with Mountain Mike in just a moment. Another quick look at our traffic scene for 8:03. Looks like we are currently free and clear of any incidents, accidents, and stalls, which is good. 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It's a slow go. Lots of heavy volume around the city. But, again, if you see a problem, feel free to give me a call or text. 403-249-7000.
2: Let's start off with baseball, Les. Vladimir Guerrero Jr. hit a 3-run homer, had a season high, 5 RBIs. Dylan C. scattered 4 hits over 6 innings. Toronto Blue Jays routed the Cleveland Guardians 11-0 last night to move to a game and a half behind Cleveland for that final wild card spot in the American League. Out west, Arizona Diamondbacks leapfrogged San Diego in the wild card race as the Padres fell 7-3 to the Cincinnati Reds. Diamondbacks beat the Philadelphia Phillies 1-0. What's happening with the Canadians at the U.S. Open in Flushing Meadows? Leila Fernandez, Denis Shapovalov move on to the third round after Fernandez defeated Thailand's Manichea Sawangao 4-1. Later, Denis Shapovalov defeated France's Luca Van Ash in straight sets. Fernandez will next face third seed Jessica Pegula of the U.S., while Shapovalov takes on eighth seeded American Ben Shelton. Shapo 0-4 against Shelton in his career. Later today, men's number 3, Felix Auger-Aliassime of Montreal, scheduled to face Russia's Karen Khachanov in a second-round match. And that's your Light Sports.
1: Thanks, Mike. Rain in the forecast. So this morning, as you can tell, we have the potential for that and a risk of a thunderstorm this morning. But clearing, apparently, this afternoon, we'll see. 21 the forecast at high. Tomorrow, they're calling for a sun cloud mix, 18 degrees. But then rainy conditions develop for the long weekend, Saturday, Sunday, and Monday. Periods of rain each day and highs between 13 and 15 degrees each day as well. Cloudy at the moment, 16 degrees at 8:04. And that's it for me. I'm Les Moore. God bless you. Here is today's Back to the Bible Canada.
3: 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We continue our series today, The End of the Beginning, with a message titled, Give Us Barabbas. 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
4: We all make choices. I mean, life is about choices. I mean, some are small, as in, you know, what are we going to have for supper tonight? And then they get bigger, as in, my car is failing, and should I keep putting money into it for repairs, or is it time to get a better one? And some are quite large, that is, should I marry that person? Should I choose that career that takes me out of, let's say, my country and away from my family? You know, all a part of the choices we make, and we all make them. You know, it's been said, and I think rightly so, that it is our choices, perhaps more than anything else, that defines us. I've often wondered about medical people, say nurses. You know, there seems to me a nurse personality. Now, I'm not sure. I mean, do people of that personality type become nurses? Or what seems more likely to me is that once having chosen that profession, that the profession itself begins to shape and define that person. I think that's it. And not just nurses or doctors, but police officers and professors and pastors and mechanics. And really, this is for sure, farmers. It's not just a profession. It shapes the way we live life, the way we view life, and informs who we are. It's called choices. Of course, the biggest choice is the choice of, well, it's Barabbas or Jesus. Most of us know the story that we are examining today, and it's a remarkable moment among the people of Jerusalem. They are presented, and by the way, I think the vast majority of them were shocked by what they had to decide. No one, I don't think, woke up that morning contemplating whether they would choose Jesus or Barabbas, but suddenly that was the choice that was laid upon them, and life is like that. There are times when we don't contemplate a choice and then slowly, through a process of thinking through the issues, come to an informed choice. Wouldn't you like it if all of life were like that all the time? But as we all know, there are times when suddenly we are thrust into a choice and we must choose. And more than that, what we choose will define us. And for some people on that fateful day, and here I'm referring to the Pharisees and the Sadducees and the chief priests, they had made their choice a long time ago. They had since then been looking for a way to murder Jesus, and so it meant releasing Barabbas. That was no choice at all for them. They had crossed that bridge a long time ago. But for others like Pilate, like members of the crowd that suddenly joined the mob asking for Barabbas, well, you know, they found themselves making a choice. The consequences of that they would feel for the rest of their lives, a choice that would eventually lead to the complete destruction of Jerusalem. They didn't have the foggiest idea as to how significant that choice was, but they would learn. And that's the thing about life's choices. Some of them really are that significant. And I'm going to press this point that all of us are given this choice. Shall it be Christ or shall it be Barabbas? And as much as you, my listener, might not know that is your choice, oh yes, it is. So let's begin with the events that led to that fateful choice. And we start by reading Luke 23, verses 13 to 16. Pilate then called together the chief priests and the rulers and the people and said to them, "You brought me this man as one who was misleading the people, and after examining him before you, behold, I did not find this man guilty of any of your charges against him. Neither did Herod, for he sent him back to us. Look, nothing deserving death has been done by him. I will therefore punish and release him." So let's locate this text in the sequence of events that have come and gone. The Jewish religious leaders have met in an illegal night trial, condemning Jesus to death. The witnesses have all perjured themselves. The charges were trumped up. And then, to cover their desire to murder Jesus and clothe it in the deceitful robes of legality, the chief priests have handed Jesus over to the Roman governor, who should have given them what they longed for. They should crucify Jesus, but Pilate doesn't like the choice he's been given, and he seeks to download it to another, Herod Antipas, who has his own sinful reasons for wanting to see Jesus, and eventually finding in Jesus nothing but disappointment, he sends Jesus back to Pilate. So there it is. The nasty Jesus problem is back on Pilate's plate, and he really didn't want this. He doesn't want to condemn a man who is clearly innocent, and he also doesn't want to antagonize the Jewish leaders, resulting in social chaos, and that getting back to his masters in Rome, who already are viewing Pilate's leadership with great suspicion. And so a decision he did not want is now set before him. He must choose. And at first, he thinks he has. He has before him the two chief priests. One is the current serving Jewish high priest, and the other is the former high priest, who also happens to be the father-in-law of the current high priest. They're as thick as thieves, and Pilate doesn't like them at all. And of course, it's not just these two men who are there. Leading men of the Sanhedrin are also there. No one is smiling. They have a serious look of a pack of murderers, for in truth, that is what they are. But Pilate determines, I will not be intimidated by these men. And why this resolve in Pilate? I mean, why does he even care? Well, there are reasons for that, and one is given to us by Matthew. And according to Matthew 27, verses 18 and 19, for he knew that it was out of envy that they had delivered him up. Besides, while he was sitting on the judgment seat, his wife sent word to him, have nothing to do with that righteous man, for I have suffered much because of him today in a dream. Pilate put stock into those dreams, and he paid attention. And in Matthew's account, this was surely when the religious leaders first brought Jesus to Pilate. Matthew records more of what Luke merely abbreviates. You see, in Matthew 27:11-14. Now Jesus stood before the governor, and the governor asked him, are you the king of the Jews? Jesus said, you have said so. But when he was accused by the chief priests and elders, he gave no answer. Then Pilate said to him, do you not hear how many things they testify against you? But he gave him no answer, not even to a single charge, so that the governor was greatly amazed. And so Pilate states the obvious. I've examined this man, and so also has King Herod. Both of us, independently of each other, have come to the exact same conclusion, not guilty of all charges. Now, if this is the case, and if it is, as he now categorically stated it, that he finds Jesus guilty of nothing, then he addresses the matter of the death penalty. And since he's not guilty of that, how in the world should he convict this man to death? You would have expected him to add, therefore I release him immediately. But he doesn't do that. Instead, he shows, if you will, a chink in his armor, a fact that the religious leaders will seize upon. Pilate says, I will punish him. And only after that I will release him. Well, if he's not guilty of anything, Pilate explained to us, why exactly are you punishing him again? I mean, what for? And this is a decision that Pilate makes because he's looking for a way to placate the Jews. Perhaps if I brutalize him enough and whip him until we've stripped the skin off of his back, and he's suffered from so significant a blood loss and injuries that it takes him months to recover, or maybe he never fully recovers at all, perhaps you're going to be satisfied with that. And it's this weakness, yes, this is weakness, for Pilate now reveals his weak hand to the Jewish authorities. He's showing them, I am afraid of you. And we're left with a question. Pilate, how can you not know where this decision is going to lead? I mean, these men are standing before you. They're lawless men who will not be satisfied with anything other than the murder of Jesus. And there's a lesson here. And it should now impress itself on all of us. You can't compromise with evil. Evil will never be satisfied if you partially give it what it wants. Evil sees things in complete terms, not in halfway measures. Evil wants the Son of God murdered. You know, it's the parable that Jesus had told earlier of the king who sent his servants to the men leasing the vineyard to recover from these men what they owed the king. And they beat and abuse the messengers. And then when the king sends his son, the evil men leasing the vineyard, their eyes light up and they say, here comes the son, let's murder him. And the vineyard is ours. And that is the Sanhedrin. They've never been anything but liars when they say they have worshiped God. These men hate God and their religion is a pretext. These men would love to murder God. They're not looking for anything but complete liberation from the commands of God. After all, that's why the Pharisees developed traditions that allowed people to ignore the commands of God, but they also demanded that people follow their commands. They wanted to take over the king's vineyard. Punish the Son of God and still have him around? That doesn't give them what they want. You hope you see that. And is this not the lesson that we should all learn here? There's no such thing as halfway measures when it comes to God and the worship of God and the adoration of his only begotten Son. You can't compromise here. And if you think you can, you learn this lesson. If you're presently compromising on the demands of complete submission to the will of God, then know this. Very shortly now, a horrible choice, one that you didn't think you'd have to make, will be thrust into your lap. Which shall it be, Jesus or Barabbas? See, once you've started down the road of compromise, let me help you understand how it's going to end for you. You're going to choose Barabbas. And even though you now tell yourself you'd never do such a wicked thing, yes, indeed you will. For unless you fully surrender to Jesus, you will choose Barabbas. That sober reality ought to settle upon all of us.
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4: Well, now we have everything set up for a horrifying choice. Pilate thought he could compromise with the chief priest. I'm going to brutalize Jesus, but I won't crucify him in that fashion. I'll not have crucified an innocent man. I will also get the religious leaders off my back. Rome won't hear that I can't control the Jews. I'll just compromise with evil. I will punish Jesus and set him free. So let's keep reading our text, Luke 23, verses 18 to 25. But they all cried out together, "Away with this man, and release to us Barabbas, a man who had been thrown into prison for an insurrection started in the city and for murder." Pilate addressed them once more, desiring to release Jesus, but they kept shouting, "Crucify him, crucify him." A third time he said to them, "Why? What evil has he done? I have found in him no guilt deserving death. I will therefore punish and release him." But they were urgent, demanding with loud cries that he should be crucified, and their voices prevailed. So Pilate decided that their demand should be granted. He released the man who had been thrown into prison for insurrection and murder, for whom they asked, but he delivered Jesus over to their will. Notice first the reaction to Pilate's decision. "I will punish Jesus, and then I'm going to release him." And Luke says they all cried out together. Not one voice of dissent was heard among them. Now, when I read that, I'm quite convinced that the chief priests would have instructed the leaders of the Sanhedrin. There would be solidarity when they stood before Pilate. Nobody was permitted to break ranks. Everyone was demanded to stand as one. And so I'm quite sure that's how it occurred. And since we are talking about the decisions that people make, we have to wonder if all the men of the Sanhedrin knew where the decision to stand in solidarity with the chief priest. Did these men truly understand what they had agreed to? But that's the lesson we must learn here. It's not just the individual decisions that we make. It's also the decisions that we make when we decide whom we are going to follow. It does no good whatsoever to complain that we would never have made that decision unless the chief priest had led us there. See, we may remember that at the Nuremberg trials, that many of the Nazi leaders had said, "Look, we were just following orders." And yes, it is true, without the leadership of the Nazis, that many of the men on trial would never have participated in such evil. But that's irrelevant. We are also judged on which people we follow. We will follow God or we will follow men. We will choose Jesus or Barabbas. And so these men are crying out in solidarity, as they had been instructed to do, "Away with this man." As before, Luke gives us an abbreviated account. Mark in Mark 15, verse 6 explains what Luke simply takes for granted. Mark says that at the feast, that is, at the feast of Passover, Pilate used to release for the Jews one prisoner for whom they asked. And we wonder how Pilate came to that. You know, did his predecessors already have that custom, or did Pilate come up with it himself? but it was really a neat little trick. I mean, Passover was a very difficult time for the Romans. It was a celebration of how God had rescued Israel from Egyptian slavery. And it was a very small step to go from that to the idea that now Israel is under the slavery of Rome. And so every year, Pilate would move his troops from Caesarea, where they were stationed for the rest of the year, and he'd move them full force into Jerusalem, for revolution was always then in the air. And of course, the Jews could respond, "Now wait, this is part of our religion. We're commanded to keep the Passover." But the Romans weren't stupid. They knew the Exodus story very well. And so this matter of releasing a prisoner at Passover was to give the impression that Rome was not like ancient Egypt. Rome could be gracious. And there would, no doubt about it, some prisoner of Rome whom the Jews believed to be falsely imprisoned. So on this occasion, they could vote which prisoner could be released. And all the people would be pleased and placated for another year. Now, I add one more element to this story. Archaeologists have discovered a papyrus document which seems to indicate that the Romans also practiced this same idea of producing and releasing a prisoner at other places in the Roman Empire, all as a part of, you know, of a shouting contest. And so back to Pilate. He suddenly seizes on the idea, "I'm going to offer the Jews a choice." He knows he's hard up against it, and he doesn't want to be complicit in condemning this man of God, and so "I'm going to produce Jesus and Barabbas. Let them choose." And who is this man, Barabbas? Well, Luke tells us that he'd been thrown into prison for an insurrection started in the city. He's a murderer. Now, from the outset, this is a brilliant move. I mean, after all, when the Sanhedrin brought Jesus before Pilate, they had then said, "Look, this man is creating social unrest by misleading the people." Well, they offered no evidence, but compare that to this man who is clearly a revolutionary. In fact, the idea of pairing the two men against each other, at least so Pilate must have thought, this would, if they chose Barabbas, showcase the real motive of the chief priests. And when Mark comments on this event, Mark adds the words that Pilate knew full well, that it was out of envy that the chief priest had delivered up Jesus. I mean, Pilate was pretty shrewd. "You're worried about social upheaval? Are you really? Well, then prove it." And so the choice is a stark one. It's a choice for sure. I mean, you may not have awoken this morning knowing that you'd have to choose between a man who healed the sick and opened blind eyes and raised up the lame and bid them to walk, and showed compassion on those who were suffering. And the other man, in contrast, was a man whose political ideals were such that he would easily murder to get what he wanted. Now choose. Now, we read this today, and it's easy to scratch our heads. I mean, how do the members of the Sanhedrin and then members of a large crowd gathered for this spectacle shout that even if it means they choose to release a man who is definitely evil, they don't care, just crucify Jesus? And Pilate is shocked, and Luke tells us he is. The cycle is repeated three times. "What has he done? Tell me," he asks. "You and I and everyone else in the city knows very well this man has done absolutely nothing deserving of death. These have been trumped up charges from the beginning. I'm going to punish him," says Pilate, "so I won't just release him. I'm going to degrade him in the eyes of the entire city. And that way everyone will know he's not really your Messiah at all." And then he gets released. Now, Luke, remember, he's a good historian. And he has no doubt conducted first-person interviews from people who were there and had witnessed this phenomenon. And Luke says they were urgent. You know, Lo and Nita say the word urgent means to keep on doing something with presumed insistence, to keep on, to continue insisting, to persist in this matter. In other words, the chief priests, the religious leaders, and then the people of Jerusalem kept persisting. Showed they would not negotiate. They would never allow anything but the crucifixion of Jesus. No debate, no rational approach, no willingness to find a middle ground, none of that. They kept on unrelenting, insisting, persisting, saying, "We won't relent until you've crucified him." Pilate could see this outcome was sure. He had given in to them by suggesting that he would punish Jesus. Had he shown the same insistence that the religious leaders had, an insistence this would be about justice and not about your desire to murder this man, then certainly they would not have prevailed. But he had already shown his hand. He has said, "I'm going to compromise with evil." He said it. And then that allowed the crowd to show their hand. "We who have chosen Barabbas over Jesus will not compromise. We demand that we prevail. And so Barabbas, the murderer, is set free and Jesus handed over to the crucifiers. Often people ask, what motivated such a choice? And some suggest that after Jesus rode into Jerusalem, you know, on Palm Sunday, the crowd expected him to be the Messiah, and yet he didn't overthrow the Roman Empire, and he showed no willingness to do that, and so they were disappointed. But, how does disappointment turn into murderous rage? I don't think that's the answer at all. I think the answer is far more basic. While Pilate was dithering, trying to compromise, sending Jesus to Herod, all that stuff, the chief priests and the religious leaders were moving out among the crowd, spreading their rumors, their lies, their slander, meeting with key influencers so that when the time came, the die would be cast. But lest we blame the crowd, please understand this. The people followed their religious leaders and not the Son of God. They preferred their traditions, their sinful impulses, to the Lord of glory. They loved it when Jesus healed them, but they were less enthusiastic when he told them of the cost of being his disciples, the cost of preferring him over father and mother, the cost of picking up their crosses and following him. They wanted the life they had always lived, and on top of their own choices for themselves, they wanted Jesus to bless them. And all those little choices made the larger choice, Jesus or Barabbas, that choice already determined for them. They had in thousands of ways already chosen Barabbas every day of their lives, and so have we.

0: become fully self-centered, and that everything that we ever think about are things that work out in our own favor and say, yeah, well, God wants that, God wants that, without ever thinking about the values of the kingdom. And so, you know, like so much, I mean, obviously we're back to the Bible, and we simply say, I mean, you know, the Bible will eventually correct all these sinful tendencies in us. We also expect the Holy Spirit to involve himself in our lives and to highlight our own sin and self-centeredness. But you're right, this is something we need to give attention to.
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1: My aging parents lived in our granny suite for 5 years. When they could no longer hear their stereo, we bought a brand new one. The old one was an attractive little unit, complete with ham radio and 8-track. Noah used it on the Ark for weather reports. I was showing Mom and Dad how to set the digital clock when my son Jeffrey, who had been admiring the flashing lights and 100-watt speakers, said, Grandpa, you should put this in your will. I'd like it. You're not going to live much longer. He said this. My dad was 78 and hard of hearing. He said, Bill? Who's Bill? Mom almost fell off her rocking chair laughing, then recovered enough to say, well, Jeffrey, the Bible says it's good to remember how short our lives are so that we may be wise. Surprise, said Dad. What surprise? Well, parents can help us laugh, and kids can too. When our Rachel was 4, she forgot to put her Sunday school offering in the plate. Uh-oh, she said on the way home, I forgot to pay the teacher. We were talking about heaven, and Stephen was 5, and when you die, he asked, do they take you to the body shop? When Jeffrey found out how old Grandpa was, his eyes grew wide. Wow, he said, you must be getting ready for heaven. Talk of heaven surfaces more often because for all of us, the time comes when our kids must decide whether to put us in the nursing home or a museum. I don't want to go to heaven, said Jeffrey one day as we sat around the dinner table. All we're going to do is sit around and talk. Where'd you hear that? Well, that's all you grown-ups do. I heard we're just going to worship God all the time with a worship band and stuff. And there won't be dogs in heaven, Rachel added. If Mojo won't be there, I don't want to go. The Bible doesn't say dogs won't be in heaven, I said. It just says there won't be cats. Rachel rapped me on the knuckles with her spoon. Dad, said Stephen, whose mind had wandered, how come the only time you use my middle name is when I'm in trouble? Don't change the topic, Stephen Andrew Calloway, I said. One thing I'm going to like is the fruit, said Rachel. There'll be fruit in heaven. She'd been reading the Chronicles of Narnia, so I asked her to get book 7 and read the last paragraph, and this is what she read. And as Aslan spoke, he no longer looked to them like a lion. But the things that began to happen after that were so great and beautiful that I cannot write them. And as for us, this is the end of all the stories, and we can most truly say that they all lived happily ever after. But for them, it was only the beginning of the real story. All their life in this world and all their adventures in Narnia had only been the cover and the title page.

0: Now at last they were beginning chapter one of the great story, which no one on earth has read, which goes on forever, in which every chapter is better than the one before. "I love it when you ask about heaven," I said. "It'll be anything but boring. God created the most amazing things, hummingbirds and taste buds and stars that our telescopes still can't see. He's gone ahead to prepare a place for us, and he's been working on heaven a very long time. He doesn't want us to miss it, and Jesus made a way for us to get there, just believing in him. Isn't that awesome? If you kids are there, it's going to be out of this world." "Will there be stereos in heaven?" asked Jeffrey, interrupting all of our thoughts. "Oh, not the kind we have here," I answered. "And this is what my child said. I kid you not. He said, 'Good. Then Grandpa won't be needing his.'"
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7: During his 20s, Rick planned to become wealthy by using debt to increase his investment returns. In other words, Rick believed the financial deception that smart people use other people's money. Unfortunately, Rick's investments decreased significantly in value, and because of debt, he lost his original capital, resulting in a large deficit. Rick had to work additional hours in order to service his debts. During his 30s, Rick learned God's key financial principles, that he was a steward of what God entrusted to him, and that he should use minimal debt or better, no debt. Rick learned contentment, and he experienced the joy of giving. In Proverbs 28:20, it says, "A faithful man will be richly blessed." As a result of his faithful stewardship, God blessed Rick with an excellent job and reasonable investment returns. In the long run, managing money God's way provides financial stability, contentment, and God's blessings. Psalms 128:1 says, "Blessed are all who fear the Lord, who walk in his ways."
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0: As we travel through the Bible with Dr. J. Vernon McGee, we're stepping into a dramatic moment. Moses warning Pharaoh about the devastating plagues to come. These weren't random acts of judgment. You know, each plague was a direct and deliberate strike against the false gods of Egypt. In fact, Dr. McGee calls it a battle of the gods. I'm Steve Schwetz, and we've arrived at a powerful place in God's Word, where the Lord confronts Egypt's idolatry, Pharaoh's pride, and then ultimately, as Dr. McGee reminds us, Satan himself. It's a gripping study, so hop aboard the Bible bus, find your seat, and while you do, let's listen to this note from a fellow passenger named Christopher. 12 years ago, while recovering from a heart attack, I turned on KLTT in Denver and heard a voice I remembered from my teenage years. Reflecting on how short life is, I decided to listen to Through the Bible and try to complete the five-year journey. I'm now on my third trip, and my brother in Louisiana just finished his first. Thank you for enriching our lives. Well, Christopher, that is such an encouragement. We're so grateful that you're on the Bible bus with us and that you invited your brother Craig along, too. Now, consider your seats being saved for many more journeys and for any other family members or friends you might want to bring with you next time. And then here's an email. This is from a friend in Gujarat, India. I made a joyful decision to start a home group in my language. The Bible study is presented in a simple and beautiful way, helping us understand God's word more clearly. We gather regularly and grow spiritually together. Our last note comes from a listener in Kenya. Praise God, many of us were lost because we had never heard the good news, and now, with the programs in our Turkana language, we are saved. Wow. That's Through the Bible's whole reason for existence, right? Would you join us in praising God for the new life of listeners like these and then praying for His Word as it goes out in more than 250 languages every day? You can do that by signing up for our World Prayer Team. It's super easy. Go to our app or head over to ttb.org. Let's pray now. Heavenly Father, would you prepare our hearts to receive the truth of your Word and let it reach into the darkest places and distant corners of this world and our hearts? In Jesus' name, amen. Now here's Dr. J. Vernon McGee with our study of Exodus 5 on Through the Bible.
1: Now today, friends, as we come to the fifth chapter, there's something that I probably should mention because it's going to come up again and again in the Old Testament, and that is the relationship of the individual Israelite to God. He was never called the individual Israelite, a son of God. But we saw back in chapter 4, verse 22, the thing that God did say of the nation. And I was so busy talking about the home life of Moses that I didn't speak of the home life of the nation. Now let me read this. Thou shalt say unto Pharaoh, thus saith the Lord, Israel is my son, even my firstborn. Now, the nation as such was considered a son of God. And I think each individual Israelite, and we'll have to see this as we go along, had to have that experience of the new birth to come in under the covenant. You see, the sign of it, as we've already seen, was circumcision. And that was the badge of it. But as Paul made very clear, you will recall to the Galatians, he said, for in Christ Jesus neither circumcision availeth anything, nor uncircumcision, but a new creation. In other words, there are a great many people today even boast of the fact that they don't belong to a church, and they don't do this, and they don't go through a ritual and all of that. Well, my friend, that's nothing to crow about, nothing to boast of. Whether you have or have not, it's the inward experience. It is to have experienced the new birth. And I believe that the individual Israelite had to go through that. But the nation as such was called the Son of God, and each one had to come in under that badge, which was circumcision outwardly, but you see it spoke of an inward relationship. Now, we'll have a great deal more to say about that from time to time, especially when God sent the nation into captivity. Now, here in chapter 5, we begin actually a new section, and it's the contest now with Pharaoh. And I'd like to say something preliminary about this as we'll move rather hurriedly after we get going in this section. You see, now what has happened is this. Moses appears back in Egypt after 40 years absence. Now God is ready to deliver his people. And the deliverer now is prepared. Moses is prepared. And Moses was to assemble the elders of Israel, and they're all to go to Pharaoh, and Pharaoh will refuse. And that refusal will open the struggle between God and the gods of Egypt. Actually, it was not a battle between the people of Egypt or the nation Egypt. It was against the gods of Egypt. And the plagues actually were not haphazard. In other words, when God sent the plague of frogs, he didn't say, well, now I wonder what I can think of to do next. The fact of the matter is that probably nothing was quite as organized and as meaningful as these plagues. They were directed very definitely at certain institutions in Egypt, and that was the idolatry of Egypt. And the thing that was going to happen, as we'll see here, Pharaoh is going to ask the question, who is the Lord? I don't know him, and don't intend to let his people go. Well, God's going to introduce himself, and he'll do it by bringing these plagues on the land of Egypt. Now, over in the 7th chapter, verse 5, the Lord makes it clear what he had in mind. And the Egyptians shall know that I'm the Lord when I stretch forth mine hand upon Egypt and bring out the children of Israel from among them. You see, he not only delivered his people, but by the plagues, he let the Egyptians know who he was, because each plague was leveled at the different gods of Egypt. And believe me, they had gods many. I'll go into detail in this after today when we take up each plague separately. But there were literally thousands of temples in Egypt, and there were millions of idols and about 3,000 different gods in Egypt. Now that will outdo anything we've got in this country today. There was power in the religion of Egypt. Somebody's going to say, you don't mean that. Well, I certainly do mean it, friends. There was power in that. The Egyptians were not fools. I don't know why that we today always arrogate to ourselves a superior knowledge to the people of the past, because we have a transistor radio. We have color television. We've been to the moon, and that means we're superior, know something. Don't you know that all of our knowledge is based on that which has been handed down by the past, and that we've been building just like you put up a wall, one stone on another, down through the centuries. And these people in the past were not fools. And Paul, I think, makes it very clear that there was power in the religions of Egypt. Over in 2 Timothy, the 3rd chapter, verse 8, he says, now as Jannes and Jambres withstood Moses, so do these also resist the truth, men of corrupt minds, reprobate concerning the faith. And I think it was satanic. I've always felt that the Greeks really got a great deal of fireworks from Mount Olympus, but it was satanic. And Satan grants power to them that worship him. The Oracle of Delphi is an example of that. Spiritism today. Now, the plagues were directed at the gods of Egypt, against idolatry, against Pharaoh, against Satan, and I like to call it a battle of the gods, for that's exactly what it was. And listen to the 12th chapter of Exodus, verse 12, and this was the last plague. Listen to this, for I will pass through the land of Egypt this night. I will smite all the firstborn in the land of Egypt, both man and beast, and against all the gods of Egypt, I will execute judgment. I'm the Lord. It definitely is a battle of the gods. It's God directing these plagues against the idolatry of Egypt. Now, to reveal to Israel, of course, the ability of God to deliver was another very important lesson there. You see, they were born in brickyards, and they were in idolatry, and God had to show them that he was superior, that he could deliver them. Now let me run through these plagues very briefly, just to let you see that there's some sense to them. Moses first changed the rod into a serpent. and the wise men of Egypt do that. That was something that reveals that Satan has certain power, which is quite definite. Now, the Nile was turned to blood. The fertility of that land depended upon the overflow of the Nile to bring both fertilizer and water. And it was sacred, the Nile sacred to Osiris. There were pagan rites every spring. Life became death now. And before, the Nile spoke of life. But now it's death, it's blood. And then the frogs, they were dirty and ugly. And the very interesting thing is that the Egyptians worshipped about every animal that was imaginable. They worshipped Hika, the frog-headed goddess, and it was offense to kill frogs. But my friend, when you get up of a morning, there are frogs in bed with you, frogs on the floor, frogs in the kitchen. You have a mind to want to kill them, but they're all sacred, you see. And then you have here the fact that the magicians in Egypt duplicated up to this point. But from here on, they're out of business. The next one was the lice, and the magicians could not duplicate this one. And it makes you believe maybe the others were fake that they did, but at least there was a duplication. Now, Keb was the earth god, and lice were made out of the dust of the earth. That, to me, is a very interesting thing. Then the judgment of the flies, and that is the scarab. That's what they find in the tombs today. It speaks of eternal life, the beetles, if you please. They were sacred to Ra, the sun god, Ra Ammon, and Kippara. And then the murrain on the cattle. Well, Egypt was a land of zoolatry. They worshiped the whole animal kingdom, and Apis especially, the black bull. And may I say to you, it's rather ridiculous. They're now going to have to worship a sick cow. Don't tell me there's not humor in the Bible, and I think God must have smiled about this time. And then the boils, there was hail, and this is where now God begins to demonstrate his power. Isis, the great god of the air, of the atmosphere, and he's moving in on them now. Locusts, the crops were cursed, and that is an evidence of the judgment of God. We find that in the book of Joel and Revelation. And then darkness. You see, Egyptians worshiped the sun. Ra Ammon, that disk with the rays going out from it. I know when I was in Egypt, in the museums and around the old buildings, the ruins that are there, you see this sign over the doorway, Ra Ammon. It's the disk of the sun and rays shooting out from it. Well, the sun's blotted out in this darkness in Egypt. And then the tenth one, the death of the firstborn, and the firstborn belonged to the gods of Egypt. In other words, God just took what belonged to the gods of Egypt. This was a tremendous thing, you see, that God is doing here. He's teaching the Egyptians, and he's convincing Pharaoh, and he's also bringing his own people where they're willing to acknowledge him. Now, I think it's important to see that, friends, because it lifts this record out of an account that some would like to make it rather ridiculous. Well, it's not ridiculous. You can imagine the idolatry that was in Egypt. And God, by the way, through Isaiah, predicted later on every idol would disappear from the land of Egypt. And you know today they're Muslim down there, and they don't permit idols at all. And the land that was loaded with more idols, probably than any land, that includes Babylon, every one of them's disappeared. And you go to old Memphis, and God said that this is the city that he would absolutely remove every idol. And the only thing that's left there is that great big statue of the Pharaoh that was so vain. And it's all broken up, but it's a tremendous, huge thing. They've got a building over it now. It was formerly just right out in the big outdoors. Now, that gives us something of the background that we have here. Now, as I come to chapter 5, will you notice, as we move through this record. Verse 1, I'm reading, "And afterward Moses and Aaron went in and told Pharaoh, 'Thus saith the Lord God of Israel, let my people go, that they may hold a feast unto me in the wilderness.'" Now you see that this was to be the first step. They didn't go in and say, "Let my people go, we're leaving here, we're going to the promised land." But that's not it. Just let us go out in the wilderness and worship. That's preparing him or softening him up for what is ultimately coming, of course. But notice the reaction of Pharaoh. And Pharaoh said, "Who is the Lord that I should obey his voice to let Israel go? I know not the Lord, neither will I let Israel go." Two things, you see. I don't know the Lord, and I don't intend to let Israel go. Well, he certainly doesn't know the Lord, or he'd say, "I'm going to let Israel go." But he's going to get acquainted. And this is part of the purpose of the plagues. Verse 3, "And they said, the God of the Hebrews hath met with us. Let us go, we pray thee, 3 days' journey into the desert, and sacrifice unto the Lord our God, lest he fall upon us with pestilence or with the sword." In other words, God will judge us if we do not take this step now. "And the king of Egypt said unto them, Wherefore do ye Moses and Aaron let the people from their works? Get you unto your burdens. And Pharaoh said, Behold, the people of the land now are many, and ye make them rest from their burdens." In other words, Moses was having mass meetings of these people, and they were restless now. They wanted to go. And this Pharaoh sees that he's presented with a real problem. He says, "You get back to your work." And he sends them back to the brickyards and now increases their problem and their difficulties. And Pharaoh commanded the same day the taskmasters of the people and their officers, saying, "Ye shall no more give the people straw to make brick as heretofore. Let them go and gather straw for themselves. And the tail of the bricks which they did make heretofore, ye shall lay upon them. Ye shall not diminish aught thereof, for they be idle. Therefore they cry, saying, Let us go and sacrifice to our God." In other words, they were asking for a holiday. And he said, "There's nothing doing. You're not working hard enough." And their task is increased by the withholding of straw from them. The very interesting thing is that Dr. Melvin Grove Kyle, that I've referred to before in this study in Egypt, he was an Egyptologist, and I had the privilege of being under him as a seminary student for a time. And Dr. Kyle brought to the class one day a brick that he had taken out of the city of Ramesses, out of the ruins. And you find that the first brick that were there were made with straw, but up at the top. And he said these that were on top were brick that had been made without straw. This is apparently a historical record, you see. That is, that can be corroborated and substantiated from the brick that are there. Now, I don't know about you, but I believe the record, not because they found some brick over in Egypt, but because God has said it. But it's interesting to note that it has been confirmed. Now we find that the task is increased for these people, and it was something that was hard on them. Actually, before they served with rigor, we are told. Now will you note, and I'm dropping down to verse 15. "Then the officers of the children of Israel came and cried unto Pharaoh, saying, Wherefore dealest thou thus with thy servants? There is no straw given unto thy servants. And they say to us, Make brick, and behold, thy servants are beaten, but the fault is in thine own people." But he said, ye're idle. Therefore ye say, Let us go and do sacrifice to the Lord. Go therefore now and work, for there shall no straw be given you, yet shall ye deliver the tale of brick. And the officers of the children of Israel did see that they were in evil case after it was said, Ye shall not minish aught from your bricks of your daily tasks. And they met Moses and Aaron, who stood in the way as they came forth from Pharaoh. And they said unto them, The Lord look upon you and judge, because ye have made our savor to be abhorred in the eyes of Pharaoh and in the eyes of his servants, to put a sword in their hand to slay us. In other words, Moses and Aaron, the thing you've done, you haven't helped us, but you've given Pharaoh an excuse to make our burden more difficult than it ever was before. And Moses returned unto the Lord and said, Lord, wherefore hast thou so evil entreated this people? Why is it that thou hast sent me? You would think at this point that Moses was complaining. And there's always been a question, is Moses complaining here? I think so. I think that Moses came down to deliver the children of Israel, and he felt like, my, they'd certainly be for him since he wanted to deliver the people. But things are not working out like he anticipated, and I feel like that he is complaining. And now verse 23, for since I came to Pharaoh to speak in thy name, he hath done evil to this people, neither hast thou delivered thy people at all. And Moses is complaining. He's rather impatient. He said, I've come down here to deliver them at your instructions. I've delivered the message. And instead of Pharaoh calling me in and saying, all right, here's your passport, you can go. Instead of that, he's made their difficulty much harder than it was. But you see, God is moving slowly, patiently, which is his way. And here in chapter 6 now, he wants to encourage his servant. He also wants to encourage the people of Israel and teach them. And he has a little message for Pharaoh also. Now I'm reading in chapter 6, beginning at verse 1. Now the Lord will deal with Moses. Then the Lord said unto Moses, now shalt thou see what I will do to Pharaoh, for with a strong hand shall he let them go, and with a strong hand shall he drive them out of his land. And God spake unto Moses and said unto him, I am the Lord. This is Jehovah now speaking, the self-existing one. God doesn't have any reserves. He doesn't fill a pantry full of foodstuffs so that he won't starve. God doesn't have to make preparation for the future. He is the self-existing one. I am the Lord. He's not dependent upon anything in creation. He doesn't lean on anything. The whole business leans on him, my beloved. Now, will you notice what he's doing here to this man Moses? He's giving him the continuity now that has come down from the days of Abraham. Listen to him, verse 3, and I appeared unto Abraham, unto Isaac, and unto Jacob, by the name of God Almighty, but by my name Jehovah was I not known to them. He was the Almighty God, the Creator, the Deliverer, but now he is the self-existing one and the one who is able to deliver these people. Will you notice the number of times, by the way, friends, that the personal pronoun I, as it refers to God, I am the Lord. I appeared unto Abraham. I appeared unto Isaac. I appeared unto Jacob. And I was not known by the name of Jehovah to them. Now verse 4. And I have established my covenant with them to give them the land of Canaan, the land of their pilgrimage, wherein they were strangers. Now you have here this tremendous emphasis upon what God is going to do. Will you listen to him? Verse 5, and I have also heard the groaning of the children of Israel, whom the Egyptians keep in bondage, and I have remembered my covenant. Wherefore, say unto the children of Israel, I am the Lord. Now there begins here the seven I wills of God, what he's going to do. And they are the seven I wills of redemption. And for us, it is a marvelous portrait and picture today. But it was a great encouragement to Moses in that day. God says who he is, and now he says what he's going to do. And you and I have a Savior today. He is who he says he is, and he's able to save to the uttermost. Until next time, may God richly bless you, my beloved.
0: What a relief. When God says, I will, we can trust that he will do exactly what he says. Stay with us for more of this powerful study with Dr. McGee as the Bible bus just rolls along. 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
2: There is something to be said for a staycation, but travel has its benefits, some of which are now being studied formally. The evidence is pointing to significant health and cognitive benefits, which is only validating what most people already know.

0: Yes, it's good to get out of your usual environment, researchers say. Doing so exposes the brain to completely new sights, smells, sounds, people, and experiences. You make decisions constantly as you interact with all of these, whereas at home, the brain is on cruise control. Even if traveling is tiring at times, the brain has more to process, and that's actually quite good for your health. A study of 55 controlled clinical trials with over 4,000 participants are now backing this up. But there's one benefit these studies don't account for. This is our Father's world, and getting out and seeing what He's made moves our hearts to worship. I'm David Wolin at haventoday.org. Welcome to Haven Today. I'm David Wolin, sharing the great story that's all about Jesus. We're in a series called Made for Happiness. And this episode, this should be an interesting one. It certainly is for me. Did you know there are at least 50 words that are functionally synonyms for happiness and express happiness in the English language? It's absolutely fascinating to realize how many different ways people can express happiness in our world today. And we'll take an up-close look at this today, and thanks to my guest this series, we're going to be sharing how all of these words essentially break down into 7 flavors of happiness. We'll consider how the Bible informs our understanding of these categories, because not all of these flavors of happiness are created equal. But I think there's another main takeaway as well, and it's the one that probably resonated the most for me when I was reading Andrew Wilson's brand new book, simply titled Happiness. And here's the author expressing it in his own words.
1: It could be a joyless universe, and it isn't. It's full of happiness, and that's because the God who made it is like that. But ultimately, we have to, what C.S. Lewis called, follow the sun beams back to the sun. To say there's lots of beautiful shafts of light in this world, but now I want to look along the sunbeam up to the sun that is the source of all of that joy, and ultimately look to Him.
0: Amen. And who is the source of all the joy, which even in this world, in this fallen state that it's in, even still this world is bursting with joy? Much of the inspiration and content for this entire Haven Today series comes from Andrew Wilson and his new book, Holiness: What It Is, Where to Find It, and How to Make It Last Forever. And I found this to be such an encouraging read. So biblical, so hopeful and positive. And let's be honest, most of us could use a bit more of that against the backdrop of what's going on in our world today. And here at Haven, we'd love to bless you with a copy of this new book with our thanks for your gift of support to this ministry. 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And now let's join our hearts together in worship. We'll point our hearts toward the source of all our joy.

Holy is the Lord, from Chris Tomlin. This is Haven Today. I'm David Wolin. A few years ago, the cooking and culinary world was bedazzled by Samin Nosrat and her runaway success of a best-selling book called Salt, Fat, Acid, Heat. Now, there are a million and one cookbooks out there. One might be tempted to think there is nothing new left to say, but what this breakthrough book did was take the complexity of cooking and break it down into simple categories about what it is that makes any kind of food taste good. Now, the world over, there are countless expressions of incredible food, but always there is a balance of those four elements: salt, fat, acid, and heat. And so now a home chef can wrap their mind around those principles and know, going beyond the recipe they're using, what they need to do to make their food taste better. Now, my wife and I love to cook. This is probably why it came to mind, but this is the analogy that I thought of when I came to the second chapter of Andrew Wilson's brand new book on happiness. In some ways, it's similar to the complexity of cooking, the way that we experience happiness in this world. Likewise, it is complex and full of nuance. And it's worth noting that our desire for happiness as human beings, this is part of what got hijacked in the fall. And so our sinful bent, what the Bible calls our flesh, this taints the desires that even a Christian believer has on our very best day. Our desires, or our affections, as Jonathan Edwards put it, they are always a bit disordered, sometimes idolatrous. And part of what's happening in our sanctification is that the Spirit of God is working through the Word to reorder our desires, and that includes our desire for happiness. And much of what brings us joy and happiness in this life, it's not innately sinful. It's part of God's common grace. Now, that being said, they are a little bit like aromas of the feast that God is preparing. The happinesses that all of us can enjoy in this life, they are pointing us toward what can only be fully experienced in His presence and in the world to come. And so, this second chapter of the book by Andrew Wilson called Happiness, it presents us with a fascinating set of observations that, in my view, are a little similar to what Samin Nosrat did with salt, fat, acid, heat. Andrew Wilson came up with a simplified paradigm to sort the landscape of our emotions in a way that we can all relate to, and then he brings what the Bible has to say about that to bear on happiness. And today, I do want to be very clear about what I'm doing. Basically, I'm going to be summarizing this section of Andrew Wilson's book and then offering some of my own commentary and perspective along the way. I just want to be sure that my guest from the last 3 days, Andrew Wilson, gets all the credit for this. And it's just so good. It's too good. I had to devote a day to this. He calls the chapter Seven Flavors of Happiness. And it begins by pointing out the wide range of what qualifies as happiness. On the one hand, it might be sitting quietly in a garden and working on a crossword puzzle. That would be happiness. So could jumping out of an airplane with all of your endorphins and adrenaline pegged to the max. Those two are examples of happiness that Andrew Wilson provided. I'll add a couple more. For me, a crisp fall morning down by the river, when the cool air of autumn starts rolling in and hits the warm surface of the river and causes mist to rise, what sometimes is referred to as smoke on the water. And for me, the only thing that gets better than that is to wade out into that water with a fly rod. That is a moment of happiness. But also, the unexpected moment at the dinner table when one child says something accidentally hilarious and the rest of the kids get the silly giggles and suddenly laughter takes off like a runaway train and no one can escape it. Hilarity consumes the dinner table. That too is happiness. What does it look like in your life? There are vastly different experiences and emotions, and yet all of them can rightly be labeled under that header, happiness. And perhaps that wide range is why it's so hard to comprehensively define it. In his book, Andrew Wilson observes how in the English language, there are at least 50 words that we use commonly to help cover the landscape of happiness, and they range from words like fun, laughter, euphoria, revelry, exuberance, exhilaration, and thrill, to words like contentment,
serenity, satisfaction, peace, harmony, rest, and bliss. And that's only a small slice of the words we have in English to express the concept of happiness. By contrast, and I found this rather fascinating, there are only 20 words in the Hebrew Bible in the happiness landscape, and in the New Testament, there are 15 words in Greek. And so, what Andrew Wilson did was he started on the English language side and categorizes all that all of us intuitively know and experience in our own lives, and he sorted these terms of happiness into 7 flavor groupings, if you will. And then he compares those groupings to what the Bible has to say about them. This is brilliant and insightful and helpful, and I'm going to now do my best to reflect what he wrote in the book about these 7 flavors of happiness. And first, I'll just list them out. They are delight, merriment, ecstasy, luck, flourishing, contentment, and fullness. And Andrew Wilson is quick to point out that many of the terms he drops into these 7 different buckets are connected to the others. There is some overlap between them. And now we'll start with the first flavor of happiness, which is delight. This is the least complex and most basic. It's almost like a shaft of early morning sunlight that slips through a gap in the curtains. It's a happiness that's just suddenly there. Often when we use the word happy, this is what we mean. Like you bump into a friend that you haven't seen in a long time, and what do you say? I'm so happy to see you, or I'm so delighted to see you. And you mean precisely that. Other flavors of happiness in this context would be a clear miss. I'm so exhilarated to see you. Nope, that's too much. I'm so contented to see you. That's not quite enough. So that's the first category, basic delight. Number 2 is merriment. And I'll quote from the book here. This, he says, is what happens when the first flavor is made manifest. That is to say, when it becomes visible or on display in some expressive way. There's a few words we could include in this bucket, like glee, mirth, exultation, celebration, jubilation, rejoicing, hilarity. And the difference between the first and second flavors of happiness, Andrew Wilson says, is that one is feeling it, the other is showing it. And biblically speaking, this is a category that shows up over and over and over again in the Bible, often in the form of a command or a call, like this call to worship in Psalm 95, "O come, let us sing to the Lord, let us make a joyful noise to the rock of our salvation. Let us come into his presence with thanksgiving, let us make a joyful noise to him with songs of praise." This is the category of happiness that we'd apply to all the different feasts and holy days that were instituted by God in the Old Testament, making merriment. The third flavor of happiness is what Wilson describes as ecstasy, and his example of skydiving would fall into that category, but also think excitement, thrill, rush, high, fun, elation, euphoria, and so on. And this, for me, is where the observations that he made in his book, Happiness, start to get really interesting, because he points out that the first 2 flavors, these are flavors of happiness the Bible instructs us to pursue and even tells us how, but not this one. This is not prohibited per se, but pursuing ecstasy or thrill or excitement is never commanded either. And this can be experienced sometimes as a byproduct of the good things that God created, for example, sex within marriage. But obviously, there's a flip side to that. It can also come from something sinful, like sexual immorality or drug abuse or the like. And then there's a whole host of other things, ranging from roller coasters to concerts. Ecstasy is its own subcategory of happiness, but the point is, even when it's rightly experienced, resulting from a good gift from the Father above, we are still not called to make the pursuit of ecstasy a focus or something that we devote ourselves to. I found that insight tremendously helpful. And now we'll move on to number 4, the fourth flavor of happiness Andrew Wilson describes as luck. And remember, what we're doing here is simply categorizing the way that English expresses happiness. Luck is definitely one of them,
But the way that we often think of luck in the Western world is a little bit different than the other categories of happiness. But Andrew Wilson points out how in other countries and other languages, it's actually far more common to express happiness in terms of luckiness. But even in English, we do see this. Think maybe of a 7-year-old who eyes his friend's shiny new bicycle that he got for his birthday. And what does he say? "You're so lucky." And the other boy beams with happiness, the kind of happiness we might call unexpected blessing. And in our experience of such moments in this life, sure, some might call it luck or chance, but of course we know with our sovereign God, there is no such thing as luck or chance. All things he ordains, all good gifts come down to us from the Father of lights, with whom there is no variation or shadow due to change. And much like that previous flavor of ecstasy, this is one the Bible never commands us to pursue. Unexpected blessings come from God, and he ordains them according to the wisdom of his will at the time of his choosing. And now we come to the fifth flavor of happiness. This is one Andrew Wilson says that he struggled to find the right label for. He landed on the word flourishing, and in the end, he took his cue on that straight from Scripture. So the Hebrew word here is Asher. In Genesis 30, when Leah's servant Zilpah bears a son, Leah exclaims, "Happy am I, for women have called me happy." So it says, she called his name Asher. That's the very same root word in Hebrew that we find as the very first word of the very first verse of Psalm 1. And historically, translators haven't been quite sure how to put this best into English. Blessed is the man who walks not in the counsel of the wicked, nor stands in the way of sinners, nor sits in the seat of scoffers, but his delight is in the law of the Lord, and on his law he meditates day and night. Blessed, says the ESV, NIV, and NASB. Oh, the joy of those, though, says the New Living Translation, and that's not a bad translation. It's not a departure from the original intent. This is a good attempt to try to render the happiness flavor of Asher into English. And the NRSV actually does say, happy are those. That's the Old Testament. That's Hebrew. In the New Testament, there's a Greek equivalent, and we often hear that on the lips of Jesus, for instance, in the Sermon on the Mount. And here also, translators have found a dilemma. In the Greek, this word is makarios, and it literally means happy. So it could read, happy are the poor in spirit, and so on. A few years ago, a seminary professor by the name of Jonathan Pennington wrote a fantastic book on the Sermon on the Mount, and he made a very strong case that flourishing may actually be the best English word we have to describe what Jesus is saying. Flourishing is a far more comprehensive term than what comes to mind when we hear the word blessed. And it aligns with what we find in verse 3 of Psalm 1. Here, we see the one who is Asher, who is blessed, who is happy. He is described as a tree planted by streams of water that yields its fruit in its season, and its leaf does not wither. In all that he does, it says, he prospers. And so, the fifth flavor of happiness, Andrew Wilson identifies as flourishing. And this brings us to number 6, which is contentment. I appreciate the ordering of these. There is a sense in which you can't have this one before the last one. If we're flourishing in Christ, it must lead to the promised outcome of the gospel, which we find all over the Bible expressed as contentment, peace, and rest. Yes, this is a type of happiness. It's not an exuberant one. It's more like Psalm 131, the weaned child with its mother, no longer desperate, but fully satisfied and calm. And so it is for we who are in Christ. And that brings us to the final flavor of happiness. Andrew Wilson simply calls this one fullness. Other synonyms are richness, wholeness, completion, perfection, and oneness. And I love this one, because this is exactly where history is headed. This is the promised eternal future for all who are in Christ. One day, we will know fullness of joy in his presence.

0: It's called Teach Me to Number My Days, Psalm 90 from the Worship Initiative and Writer's Well. This is Haven Today. I'm David Wolin. 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I'm David Wolin. Won't you come back again next time? We'll be keeping it all about Jesus. It's The Great Story, here on Haven Today. For your walk with Jesus, I'm David Wolin with Haven Today, inviting you to anchor your day in God's Word. The sinless perfection of Jesus is hard to imagine. He was fully human, like us. And he was tempted like us, except he never gave in. Hebrews chapter 5 tells us he learned obedience through what he suffered. In other words, although Jesus had always been fully God, up until he became man, he'd never been in our shoes, experiencing our weakness. So today, when you and I are tempted, we're facing something Jesus knows all about. 1 Corinthians tells us, when you are tempted, he will also provide a way out so that you can endure it. Are you facing temptation? Pray and take him up on the promise. Get more encouragement for your walk. 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

0: able to say deeply within our heart, thank you, dear God, for all you've brought me through. 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
1: It's normal to want to bypass hardship, but difficulty often can't be predicted or avoided. 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
0: Are you going through some trial in your life that you don't understand? You don't know why it had to happen to you. You look back and you ask one or two questions. What did I do to deserve this? You can't come up with an answer. God, why have you allowed this in my life? Can't come up with an answer. And to be truthful and honest, what you want most of all is out of this. I want to escape it. I want freedom from it. I want all this pain and hurt and disappointment and hopelessness and helplessness and all the things that I'm going through. Naturally, I just want out of all this as quickly as possible. Do you think that's the will of God? You say, well, sure it is, because he's a good God. Well, maybe in a few moments you'll realize that God has something far more important from his perspective than simply getting you out of this difficulty, hardship, or trial. It may be something in your health. It may be in your marriage or with your children, your finances, or on your job, or whatever it might be. But what you want is to get out of this. It's a trial in your life that you can't figure out why, and you can't figure out how to get out. But if God is the God he says he is, why doesn't he hear and answer my prayer? Well, I think you'll find there's an answer. Because what I want to talk about in this whole message today, I want to talk about wisdom in the midst of trials. How are we to respond? How does God respond? What is he up to in allowing all these things to happen? In other words, do you want to benefit from it, or you just want to get bitter and resentful and hostile toward God because of it? There's a choice. I can benefit from whatever difficulty I'm facing, or I can get bitter, blame somebody else, blame God, and miss the whole point. And here's my thinking about this. Why hurt and suffer pain, agony, hardship, and all the rest, and don't benefit from it? If I got to go through it, I'll profit from it. And there are many things we're going to have to go through that we don't ask for. But we have the privilege of profiting from every difficulty, every hardship, every suffering, every pain. We have the privilege of benefiting from it. But it has to do with my attitude. Do I believe that God loves me enough that he's up to something good? So from the viewpoint of wisdom, what are the purposes for these trials in our life? And the first one is simply this, as he says in this first chapter of 1 Peter, listen to what he says. In this you greatly rejoice, even though now for a little while, if necessary, you've been distressed by various trials. For what reason? He says, look, right now you're going through a difficult time. So that, in order that, for this purpose, what is that? That the proof of your faith, and that is being approved. That's what that word means. Being more precious than gold, which is perishable. And he says, in God's eyes, look at this. Your faith is more valuable, as far as God is concerned, than gold and silver and all the rest. So he says, one of the reasons that we're going through it is for God to do what? He's going to strengthen your faith. One of your greatest assets is your faith, because it's by your faith. And how many times we go to the scriptures and we find verses in the Bible about prayer and linked with that of faith, trusting God. And so one of the reasons he allows these things in our life, one of his purposes, is to do what? To test our faith. You won't know how much faith you have until it's tested. And so God tests us by allowing us to be persecuted, hurt, pain, suffering, all kind of loss, whatever it might be. And as he watches us walk through that, and as he sees our faith growing, and we persevere, and we don't quit, we don't give up, we don't grow bitter and resentful and hostile toward other people because of what's happening to us, what happens? Our faith grows. And the greater your faith, the stronger your personal relationship to the Lord. A second thing is this, the testing of our devotion. Do I love him? Do I only love Him when everything's going my way? Can I honestly say that I love Jesus Christ as my personal Savior? And oftentimes we find out where we are. Test our devotion. When I feel pain more than I think I can bear, can I still say, God, I truly love You? It's those tests in which we find out who we really are, what we're like. Then, of course, there is the purpose of purifying our life. Now, you say, you mean God would send you through suffering to purify your life? Yes, He would. You know why? He's already told us He would. Here's what He said in Romans 8:29. When He says He predestined something, that means He predetermined for His children, because Romans 8:28 is all about believers, that He causes all things to work together for good to those who love Him, to those who call according to His purpose. And He follows that up by saying, and He predestined. He put a circle around us. Every single believer, a circle around us. He predetermined that every single believer would be conformed to the likeness of His Son. That is a predetermined act of the will of God. So that's more important, and it takes precedence over how I feel, how much joy do I have, everything going my way. No, God says, I've predetermined to conform you to the likeness of My Son. How many sins were found in the life of Jesus? None. Anything impure in His life? None. Anything imperfect in His life? None. Does that mean we're going to be perfect and absolutely sinless? No. But He says He predestined us to be conformed to the likeness of His Son. But if you'll think about it, He's already, listen, He knew before you were saved you're going to be saved. So when you were saved and you became a child of God, God predetermined that you would, your character would be like that of His Son. And so that being the case, let me ask you a question. What is it that builds character in our life? Test, trials. What is it that builds purity in our life? Confession, openness, and honesty, and being willing to acknowledge the truth about ourselves. So God's purposes are awesome. And when I think about God purifying us, think about this. There's something about pain that purifies. It reaches the depths of our soul and our spirit and brings us to the reality and the truthfulness about ourselves. And a person can go along in life and sort of get along as they would think, and I'm doing fine as a Christian, and a lot of things in their life that shouldn't be there. And all of a sudden, the bottom drops out of their life. There's pain, suffering, heartache, troubles, and trials. And then what do? They want to cry out to God to help them. And most of the time, what is He going to do? He's going to start not with the physical ailment. He's going to start in the spirit, in the heart. What's going on in your life? And many people prolong the suffering because they will not acknowledge that God is in the process of purifying their life. Now, another reason is that God takes an opportunity to show Himself strong in our life. We go through trials and heartaches and we think, God, how am I going to handle this? And God steps into that situation and demonstrates His awesome power. And He demonstrates what He's able to do and what He's willing to do in your life if you're willing to listen to Him. So God has purposes. He doesn't let these things go by without specific purposes. And so that's one of them. Then His purpose is to provide Christ-like character in our life. So if we stopped right there, we'd say, well, does God have any purpose in all this? Yes, He does. And that's some of the purpose, and I'll just add one more. And that's very clear in 2 Corinthians 1:4. Listen to this. Verse 3 says, blessed be the God and Father of our Lord Jesus Christ, the Father of mercies and the God of all comfort, who comforts us in all our affliction, so that we will be able to comfort those who are in affliction with the comfort with which we ourselves have been comforted by God. He says one of the primary reasons He allows these things in our life to do what? To equip you and me to be able to help other people through that difficulty. For example, let's say that you're going through some real bad difficulty in your life. Maybe it's a physical thing, some pain. Who do you want to talk to? Somebody who's in perfect health, never had a problem at all in their life, and wonder why you're where you are? No, you don't. If you're going through something in your finances and you don't know which way to turn, you want to turn to somebody who has been there, who has wisdom and knowledge about their finances. You can take any aspect of life. God intends, watch this, He intends that you and I profit from all the hardships, disasters that happen in our life. He has something good in every single one of them. Now, if you believe that, and I certainly hope you do, and you can look at the scriptures, lots of scriptures, then I should be able to walk out of here saying, you know what, enough of this complaining and moaning and groaning and feeling like a victim and blaming somebody else. God's up to something good in my life. Oops, I know it hurts, God, but I know you're up to something good in my life. It'll change your attitude. Now watch this. Just physiologically, when your attitude gets right, it's amazing the effect that has on your physical body. I'm not saying you think yourself into healing, but I know this. When I understand that God is up to something good even though I'm hurting, whatever the source of it may be, there's going to be a sense of encouragement because you don't see it as just isolated pain or isolated disease or isolated loss or somebody has attacked you for something. You see God working in your life in an awesome way. Now, we need wisdom to discern the proper response. How am I going to respond to these things? And as we said, you can be bitter and resentful and hostile. What's the right way? So let's think about it for a few moments. The scripture said, we read a few moments ago, we're to rejoice. Now this is very important. You listening? Say amen.
2: Amen.
0: I am not to rejoice over my broken leg. I'm not to rejoice over a broken arm or anything on the inside. I am to rejoice over what God is doing in this process of whatever's going on. It would be foolish, and the Bible doesn't say we're to rejoice over the broken leg. He says we're to rejoice over these things. Listen, the result of them. In other words, He doesn't expect us to say, oh, praise God, I love this pain. Jesus, thank you. He knows we're not going to say that. But I can praise God for how you're going to benefit me through it, Lord. And that's very important we make that distinction. Now, let's look at something else. We can rejoice when we are convinced that the following things are true. That God is in control of the time and intensity of my trial. Very important that I understand that. That He's in charge. He's in control of the time of it and the intensity of this pain or disaster, whatever it might be. Secondly, that He has a specific purpose for allowing it. If I can really believe that He has a specific purpose for allowing it, then I'm going to be able to walk through it with confidence and assurance, and I'm going to be able to benefit from it. But I must believe that. Thirdly, whatever pain, suffering, heartache, hardship you go through, not only does God have a purpose, but it's part of His equipping. He's equipping you so you can feel what the other person feels. When somebody else, for example, loses a child, who can understand that better than somebody who's lost one? Does God make all understanding limited to that? No. But what I want you to see is, watch this carefully. Today, whoever you are, wherever you are, and whatever you're facing in life, whatever's going on in your life, God will use that when you respond properly. He will use that to be a blessing to somebody else, a help to someone else. You become a walking word of encouragement to them. Since you've walked there and God's worked in your life and you've been through the pain, the hurt, the disappointment, and the shame or whatever it might be, you've been there. You know how that feels. Then somebody can say, well, here's what I'm going through. I don't know how to handle that. When you can say, I've been there. It is amazing. I have been there. Four words are powerful. You see, why do you and I go to Jesus when we are hurting? I have been there. Look at the cross. He's been there. Why do we read the epistles that Paul wrote in prison? Because he could say, I have been there. And when you and I go through those kind of times in our life, He is equipping you and preparing you to be able to say to others, I have been there. The trial is going to be to my benefit if I respond in faith. If I'm trusting Him. Lord, I don't understand it. I don't like it. But I'm going to trust you, Jesus, that no matter what, I know you'll work it out for my benefit. I can rejoice when the trial is an opportunity to demonstrate perseverance under pressure. You know a lot of folks who walk through something and just quit and give up. Perseverance says, no matter what, I keep going. I'm going to trust Him no matter how I feel. I'm going to keep going no matter what they say. And I can tell you, if God had not taught me to persevere a long time ago, I would not be sitting right here today. If you listen to what other people tell you, that you ought to do this and you ought to do that and you ought to do the other, you go back to these questions. What does God want me to do at this particular time in my life? We persevere. It hurts, but you keep going. You get knocked down, you stand up. You get clobbered by somebody, and you just ignore it and keep moving. Perseverance is a very important part of the Christian life. We sing that song, when I fall down, He picks me up. He does. How many times have you been picked up by God? We don't have enough fingers and toes because He's picked us up so many times. You know why? He's not giving up on us, and He doesn't want us to give up on Him. Watch this carefully. God guards every aspect of our life, and He knows exactly when you can handle what He's going to put on you. Because remember, His goal is never to defeat you, but to develop you into Christ's likeness. And so He's governing every single aspect of our life. And remember also that He is equipping you at this point in your life to do what? To be a help, a blessing, as He says in Corinthians, a comfort to other people. And remember also, the right attitude is, God will walk with me through every phase of this trial. We talk about being in the presence of God all the time, and yet when we are hurting and in pain, sometimes we forget that He's there. And I like to think about it this way. If He's walking with me, I don't think about, well, here's Jesus over here and I'm over here. Mm-mm. Now, let me show you the difference. This is the way most folks think about it. They say, I'm holding on. I'm holding on to God. No, no, no, no, no. This is the way it is. He's holding on to you. And you may let go. And you may find yourself weakening, but you know what? This loving Heavenly Father, He will never let go. And here's what He said. I will never forsake you. I will never leave you. I will never desert you, no matter what you're going through in life. Hebrews chapter 13, verse 5. I will never. If anybody else said it, you can forget it. But this is the omniscient, all-knowing, omnipotent, all-powerful, omnipresent, all-there God, whose love cannot be measured. It's best seen and demonstrated at the cross. It's a loving Father who has the best in mind for you, no matter what you're going through in life. Don't waste your sorrows, your heartaches, your pain, your suffering, your disappointment. Don't waste that by a wrong response. But just tell Him, Lord, I don't understand it. I don't like it. It hurts. That wouldn't be my choice. But Father, I'm going to trust You. You know what's best for my life. You know what You want to do with my life. If You'll just enable me, I will persevere and keep walking Your path. No matter how deep in the valley it goes, I will be walking on the path, trusting You to take me through all the way to the other side. And Father, how grateful we are that we'll never be disappointed in a promise of Yours. You know who's hurting almost to the point of death today? You know those that are so discouraged, they want to quit and walk away. But we know that You have the power to enable Your children to persevere, to keep moving. And I pray that every person who hears this message will realize there's a loving Father who's not just watching, but who's there, ready to see them through it, ready to forgive sin, ready to strengthen them, ready to enable them ready to do for them exactly what they need if they'll trust you with all of their heart. We just want to say we love you, Father, for being so good to us, in Jesus' name. Amen.
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7: Today's scripture reading is Acts chapter 16, verses 5 through 12. So the churches were being strengthened in the faith and were increasing in number daily. They passed through the Phrygian and Galatian region, having been forbidden by the Holy Spirit to speak the word in Asia. And after they came to Mysia, they were trying to go into Bithynia, and the Spirit of Jesus did not permit them. And passing by Mysia, they came down to Troas. A vision appeared to Paul in the night. A man of Macedonia was standing and appealing to him, and saying, "Come over to Macedonia and help us." When he had seen the vision, immediately we sought to go into Macedonia, concluding that God had called us to preach the gospel to them. So putting out to sea from Troas, we ran a straight course to Samothrace, and on the day following, to Neapolis, and from there to Philippi, which is a leading city of the district of Macedonia, a Roman colony. And we were staying in this city for some days.
5: It's natural to feel disappointed when a door of opportunity closes, but our Heavenly Father will often prevent us from going forward when He wants to redirect our steps toward a wiser path. What shapes our journey is our reaction. Will we beat against the barred door or look for a new opening? Paul's second missionary journey included a series of divine no-admittance signs. He set out to visit the churches he started across Asia, but the Holy Spirit led him away from city after city. Considering the apostles' sense of urgency for the gospel, each closed door must have been deeply disorienting. But Paul kept traveling in search of a place to plant a new church, and at last the Lord revealed an open door to Macedonia. The new route led into key cities with great promise: Philippi, Corinth, and Ephesus were major commerce centers teeming with dignitaries and traders who could carry the gospel farther and faster than the apostle ever could alone. The Bible tells us to trust in the Lord instead of our own understanding. When we learn to follow the Spirit's promptings, even past doors we hope would open, He directs our steps through the right ones.
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1: 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Are you going through life storms on your own or with God? Here's a moment with Charles Stanley.
0: I don't know what you're going through in life, but if you've never trusted Jesus as your Savior, you're on your own, and that's not going to work. If you're willing to trust Him as your personal Savior, everything will change. You do that by confessing your sinfulness. Listen, you're a sinner. You've sinned against Almighty God. You've rebelled against Him. Acknowledge it. Ask Him to forgive you, not because you're going to do better, but because when Jesus went to the cross, the Father placed all of your rebellion, indifference, and sinfulness on His Son, nailed Him to the cross, shed His blood, and the shedding of His blood paid your sin debt in full. It'll transform your life. It's a decision you have to make. If you are a believer, you can respond in one of two ways. God, work in my life whatever's necessary to conform me to the likeness of your Son. Or you can say, God, I'm bitter, I'm resentful, I'm hostile, I don't like it. That will be a disaster. Now trust that you're wise enough to say, Lord, not my will, but your will be done.
1: 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Coming soon on In Touch, are you struggling with the same old habits and attitudes? If so, be back with us again to hear biblical wisdom for overcoming temptation on In Touch, the teaching ministry of Dr. Charles Stanley. 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
9: If God asked you to do something you didn't want to, how would you respond? With obedience or with rebellion? Jonah chose rebellion. And today on Turning Point, Dr. David Jeremiah reveals what happened to him as a result. Can you ever win by going against God's will? Stay tuned as David continues his series, Jonah, the Runaway Prophet, with today's message, No Man is an Island.
10: Have you ever thought about what happened with Jonah? I mean, he actually decided to go into a contest with God. God said, go this way. Jonah said, I'm going that way. And he thought he could win. How God brought him back is the whole message of the book of Jonah. And he may not use as dramatic a way to bring you back, but he will follow you. He's the hound of heaven, and he will not let you get away without pursuing you. Don't run away from him. Run toward him. And we're going to see what happens if you don't in this edition of Turning Point. We're studying Jonah, the Runaway Prophet. Hey, you can get the study guide for this series along with both the audio and video of the teaching of this. It's rather recent, and we want you to have it. If you can go to our website, which is davidjeremiah.org, there you will find everything you need to put this in your library and have it available to you going forward. we hope you will do that. And don't forget also, during this month, we're making available the calendar for 2027. This is something I love to tell you about because this is such a beautiful product. It is a 14-month calendar that takes you from November of this year all the way through December of next year. And you will discover this calendar will be a blessing to you. The calendar this year is called The Light of the World, and the beautiful photography features all that. Simply ask for the calendar when you send your gift today, and we'll have it on its way to you. Plenty of time for you to begin using it in the month of November. Now, here is part one of No Man is an Island. Voltaire was one of the most famous philosophers of the French Enlightenment. He was brilliant and witty and very openly hostile to Christianity. He mocked the Bible. He attacked the church. He predicted that faith would be replaced by education, philosophy, and human reason. He said, "It is impossible that Christianity will survive." Well, Voltaire died in 1778, convinced that history would prove that what he said was true and would actually happen. But less than 60 years after his death, Voltaire's former residence in Geneva became a center for the storage and distribution of Bibles and gospel tracts through the Evangelical Society of Geneva. And that's not all. There is a record that the printing presses he once used to attack Christianity were repurposed to print Bibles. And I have to think the Lord has a sense of humor as he looks at the thing that people say. You know, history and scripture are filled with people who have tried to stand against God and lost. It is never good to get into a contest with the Almighty. No one ever wins that battle. The Lord wins 100% of the time. Jacob wrestled with God and lost his strength. Pharaoh defied God and lost his nation. Nebuchadnezzar exalted himself and lost his mind. Saul of Tarsus fought against Christ and lost his cause. And Herod Agrippa claimed God's glory and lost his life. When you fight against God, you lose. As I think about the book of Jonah, it seems to me that it is really a book about a contest between God and Jonah. And it almost sounds foolish to say that because, I mean, who would ever want to get into a contest with God? But that is exactly what Jonah did. He believed there was some way he could escape the will and purpose of God. But the psalmist sums it up. The psalmist says, "Where can I go from your spirit, or where can I flee from your presence? If I ascend unto heaven, you are there. If I make my bed in hell, behold, you are there." The Bible tells us that God is omnipresent. That means he is always present everywhere, all the time. There is never a place where you can go where the presence of God is not already there. So what Jonah tried to do was a rather foolish thing. I wish he had heard my message. Maybe he wouldn't have done that. Because twice in the opening verses, we are told that Jonah fled from the presence of the Lord. That is what he was trying to do, but it was impossible because no matter where he went, God was already there. I would not be surprised if maybe there's not someone here today who has been trying to do the same things. I mean, you would not use those words, but in your heart, you know that God has been speaking to you about some things and you've chosen not to do what you know he has asked you to do. You have rebelled against him and you've said, "I don't want to do that, I'm going to do this." I hope that before we are finished today, you will see how foolish it is to try to run and hide from God. We begin following the opening movement in the book of Jonah. We saw how clear God's command was. He gave Jonah three simple instructions, commands the prophet could not have misunderstood. He said, "Arise, go, preach to Nineveh." And then we saw Jonah get up, and instead of obeying God, he arose to flee. He went in the opposite direction of the will of God, down to Joppa, down into a ship headed for Tarshish. Whenever you run from God, the path is always down, down, down. And that sets the stage for everything that follows in this story. So we begin today at verse 4 in the first chapter, and notice the disturbance of Jonah's plan. But the Lord sent a great wind on the sea, and there was a mighty tempest on the sea, so that the ship was about to be broken up. Verse 4 marks the moment in this story when God steps in. Jonah is running, but God is not going to let him go. So the Lord sent out a great wind on the sea. The phrase "sent out" is sometimes used in the Old Testament for throwing a weapon, like a spear or a javelin. And the picture is of God throwing a storm after Jonah as he's running away. Sometimes, even today, God has to use hard things to get our attention. You know, I don't mean this in a mean-spirited way, but some of you are really hard-headed. Or should I say, some of us are really hard-headed. Sometimes God can't whisper to us. He has to shout. And many times, the louder voice comes through difficult moments in our life, through things we weren't expecting, for challenges we didn't anticipate, nor did we want. Here's the truth. Sin often brings a storm with it. Bad choices usually come with hard consequences. Here's the hope. For those who belong to God, nothing is wasted. You know, the Bible says it this way, that all things work together for good to those who love God, who are the called according to His purpose. God uses years of waiting and famine and disappointment to teach Abraham how to trust Him when nothing seemed to be happening. God used betrayal by his brothers to prepare Joseph to be the prime minister of Egypt. God used fear, failure, and 40 years in the desert to humble Moses so that he would be ready for the last 40 years of his life leading the people of God. Not every storm happens because of sin, don't get me wrong. Every storm can be used by God to grow us. Hard seasons can teach us faith. I've told you before that all the important things in my life I seem to have learned during difficult times. Sometimes they shape our character. They always draw us closer to God. And for many people, the hardest moments of their lives are the moments that led them to Jesus. Jonah did not understand it yet, but even in the middle of the storm, God's mercy was working. God was not trying to destroy Jonah. He was trying to get him to come back home and behave. The disturbance of Jonah's plan is followed by the disruption of Jonah's world. All of a sudden, everything about Jonah's life is in disarray. Notice what happens next. So that the ship was about to be broken up, and the mariners were afraid, and every man cried out to his God and threw the cargo that was in the ship into the sea to lighten the load. Jonah is on board. God sends the wind, and the storm begins to rage. The waves grow larger and larger, and the sea is violent, and the scripture says the ship's falling apart. Stuff's falling off the ship. It's coming unglued. The sailors are terrified. They do not know what to do, so the first thing they do is they try to lighten the load of the ship so that it will ride higher in the water. They begin jettisoning the cargo. And then the Bible says they start to pray. I mean, they're really desperate. Every one of them is crying out to his own God. You know, these sailors weren't Hebrews. These weren't Jewish sailors. They were polytheistic pagans. Each man had his own God. They did not know what else to do, so when they lost control, they started to pray. How many of you know that there are no atheists in the foxhole? People pray when things get tough, no matter how anti-prayer they are before the incident happens. They may not know how to pray, they may not know who they are praying to, but there is something within the human heart that says when you come to the end of yourself, there is someone outside of you who can help you. Now, we know who that someone is, but even people who don't know Jesus pray. They pray out of fear. They pray out of desperation. People who do not know Him pray the best way they know how.
11: And that is how desperate these sailors were. They were petrified, they panicked, and they prayed. Now, notice what happens next, the discovery of Jonah's sin. But Jonah had gone down into the lowest parts of the ship and lain down and was fast asleep. Doesn't that seem strange? I mean, I don't think I'd be sleeping in a storm. Here he is at the bottom of the ship, he's sleeping, and the captain came to him and said to him, "What do you mean, sleeper? Arise, call on your God. Perhaps your God will consider us so that we may not perish." And they said to one another, "Come, let us cast lots that we may know for whose cause this trouble has come upon us." So they cast lots, and the lot fell on Jonah. As the storm continues to rage, the captain looks around and realizes someone is missing. I can almost hear him reasoning out, "Didn't we pick somebody up in Joppa? Where is he? Did he go overboard?" And one of the sailors said, "You know, Captain, what I think I saw was that guy down in the bottom of the ship, and I think he's down there sleeping." And the captain says, "You got to be kidding me." I just added that. I don't think he really said that, but that's what I would have said. So he goes down to where Jonah is, and notice the steps that take place. First, there is inspection. They search the ship, and they find Jonah asleep. Then there is interrogation. The captain asks Jonah, "What do you mean, sleeper?" Can you imagine how unbelievable that must have seemed to the captain? Everybody else is praying, throwing cargo overboard, probably sick to their stomachs, doing everything they can to survive, and here is this one man at the bottom of the ship, sound asleep. The captain is saying, "What are you doing? Don't you know we're about to go under? Get up and pray to somebody." Then there is intervention. This is one of the most interesting moments in the story. The sailors say, "Here's what we'll do. Let's find out who the problem is. Let's cast lots." In their own way, they enter what we would call a lottery. They cast lots, and the Bible says the lot fell on Jonah. And I've read some people who say, "What a coincidence that was." You know, I don't think that was... if God could send the wind and the storm, I think he could figure out how the lot was supposed to come out and make sure it fell on Jonah, because that's who it should have fallen on. So finally, there is the identification. Through their own pagan way, Jonah is singled out as the culprit. The lot fell on Jonah. Sort of as a reminder to us, be sure your sin will find you out. Jonah is now in the center of their target. One of the most sobering things that I've watched over the years as a pastor is how often the discovery of sin comes long after the sin itself. The Lord never says exposure will be immediate, but he does say accountability is inevitable. I could tell you some incidents that come to mind when I say what I just said of people who got in trouble, they shouldn't have been in, nobody knew about it, and 7 years later, it came to light and destroyed their life. You know, we think that if we get away with something for a short period of time, we've got it made. And the Bible says, be sure your sin will find you out. Sin has a long, long tail, and you almost never get away with it. You may think you're clever, more so than anybody else, that you can cover it and nobody will find out. But come and tell me the same thing 5 years from now. Jonah has run from the Lord. He is asleep. He is trying to shut everything out, but God orchestrates the events so that Jonah is singled out as the one man to whom God has now directed his attention. Now we look at Jonah's discussion about his guilt. In verses 8 through 14, this discussion goes on between the mariners and Jonah. Let's walk through this together. First of all, the concern of the mariners. Then they said to Jonah, "Please tell us, for whose cause is this trouble upon us? What is your occupation? And where do you come from? And what is your country? And of what people are you?" After they realized that Jonah was the cause of the storm, the sailors said to him, "Please tell us, for whose cause is this trouble upon us?" And then the questions start coming, one after the other. What's your occupation? Where do you come from? What is your country? And of what people are you? Later, they will ask the ultimate question, what are we supposed to do with you? But here they are saying, Jonah, if you are the reason we are in this mess, we need to know who you are. Now notice Jonah's confession. So he said to them, I am a Hebrew, and I fear the Lord, the God of heaven, who made the sea and the dry land. If this verse were all there were in the text, we would say Jonah has come back, he's got everything back together. But unfortunately, this is not a confession of disobedience, it's just a confession of truth. I love this. Jonah was thinking a lot about dry land right then. Did you see that in his text? Isn't it interesting that Jonah could say something like this in the middle of his rebellion? He said, I am a Hebrew. I fear the Lord. Well, Jonah, you don't really fear the Lord enough, because if you feared him the way you should, you wouldn't be where you are doing what you're doing. But here's the important point. Jonah's theology was correct, and he was still disobedient. Isn't that interesting? You can have correct theology, you can know everything to the last drop, and just because you know it doesn't mean you're going to obey it. Some of the most brilliant men that I have ever known demonstrate what I am saying now. So brilliant, and yet disobedient to God. And the consequences are even greater when that is true. Did you know that the more we know, the more responsible we are? Listen to Hebrews. Hebrews is a very challenging verse. It says, think about how much worse the punishment will be for those who have trampled on the Son of God and have treated the blood of the covenant which made us holy as if it were common and unholy, and have insulted and disdained the Holy Spirit who brings God's mercy to us. It's one thing to sin against God in ignorance. It's quite another thing to sin presumptuously. To know the truth, to know God, to know what's right, to know what's wrong, to know what Jonah said about God in verse 9, to claim to fear God and then still choose to do wrong. So Jonah confesses what he knows about God, but he has not yet confessed his disobedience. That does not happen until the next chapter, when he reaches the lowest point of his life. We come now to the confusion of the mariners. When Jonah finishes speaking, we're told that the men were exceedingly afraid and said to him, why have you done this? For the men knew that he fled from the presence of the Lord because he told them. And they said to him, what shall we do to you that the sea may be calm for us? For the sea was growing more tempestuous. All the time they were having this interchange between them, the wind was blowing harder and the waves were getting bigger. And the sailors said, we got to come to some resolution, Jonah. If you're the cause and you're the reason, please tell us what to do so we can get rid of you and get back to calm. Now listen to Jonah. And Jonah said to them, pick me up, throw me into the sea, and the sea will become calm for you. For I know that this great tempest is because of me. That's a pretty good start for Jonah. He's not all the way home yet, but that's a good place to begin. You know, when we finally come to grips with the facts that it's us, and we quit blaming everybody else, and we say, you know, like the old spiritual that says, it's me, O Lord, standing in the need of prayer. Not my brother nor my sister, but it's me, O Lord, standing in the need of prayer. I tell people now more than ever, until we face the truth, we have nowhere to go. Jonah couldn't get back to where he should be until he was willing to be honest. Truth is the starting place for recovery and restoration. As long as we avoid the truth about ourselves, nothing will change. As long as you keep trying to cover it up, as long as you're trying to excuse it, as long as you're trying to make reason for it, it will never get better. Until you face up to what's happened and what you've done, honestly look in the mirror and say, it's me. I'm the reason for this. We are very good at shifting blame. We blame our parents. We blame our upbringing. We blame our schools. We blame our environment. Sometimes we blame our churches. We blame our circumstances. We just seem to always find someone else to blame. But the turning point comes when we stop deflecting and we start being honest. When we look in the mirror and say, I'm the problem, this didn't happen to me, I made it happen to me. So Jonah finally came to that moment of truth, and he said, if you want to get rid of the storm, then you better get rid of me. That's me. I'm the reason for the storm. And in a moment of courage, he said, throw me overboard and everything will be all right. Now, I want you to pause for just a moment, and I want to ask you this question. If you had been a sailor, how long would it have taken you to get to Jonah and get him out of the ship? You would have immediately grabbed hold of his clothes and thrown him overboard as fast as you could, hoping that this craziness that's going on in the ship would stop. But that's not what happened. Notice what it says in verse 13. Nevertheless, the men rowed hard to return to land, but they could not, for the sea continued to grow more tempestuous against them. Therefore, they cried out to the Lord and said, we pray, O Lord, do not let us perish for this man's life, and do not charge us with innocent blood, for you, O Lord, have done as it pleased you. So if I'd been one of those sailors, the moment Jonah said that word, I would have grabbed him by the shirt and he'd been in the water. Can you understand that? You're the one causing all of this. You're gone. You're out of here. Hasta la vista. But did you see what they did? They rowed as hard as they could to shore. And the Bible says they prayed. They didn't pray to their old gods. Now somehow they've decided that maybe Jonah's God is the right one since he brought the storm. And they began to pray. Somehow through that conversation with Jonah, they had come to believe at least in some measure in the true God. And instead of crying out to their many gods, they're now calling on the Lord himself. Oh God, do what you must do, but don't let us perish in the process. All of this is a remarkable testimony to the sailors' compassion for Jonah. They had no obligation to help him. They had every right to get rid of him. He was the reason they were in this storm, and yet they chose mercy over convenience.
10: Isn't it interesting that sometimes people who do not know God treat others better than people who do know God? I've made that observation, and I'm kind of ashamed to say it. It's not mostly true, but sometimes true. And it was certainly true in the book of Jonah. These ungodly mariners were more concerned about Jonah than many you and I know would be. They didn't want to just get rid of him because he was the source of their trouble. They were concerned about him as a person. Hey, this is No Man is an Island, Part 1, and we'll finish up the 16th verse of the first chapter when we get together again tomorrow. Hope you'll join us then. We're moving through Jonah in this daily broadcast, and we're so happy to have you with us. 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It's a beautiful, beautiful thing to have, and you'll find so many places you want to put it, and I know you'll use it because there's plenty of place for all of your appointments. Thanks for listening. We'll see you tomorrow.
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1: Every day we find public opinion polls on a variety of subjects, especially political issues and candidates. Mark Twain had an opinion on the thing called public opinion. He said public opinion is held in reverence. It settles everything. Some think it is the voice of God. He was being facetious, of course, and for good reason. It's true that everyone is entitled to his or her opinion. But in the final analysis, there is only one opinion that really matters, and that is God's. God doesn't have opinions, of course. He simply states the truth. And we would be wise to conform our opinions to his truth. This is David Jeremiah, encouraging you to get on the road to new life. 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
13: You've heard people say that there are three avenues of temptation: the world, the flesh, and the devil, right? 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The devil's behind them both.

The battle may show up in different forms, but behind every lie that pulls us away from God is the same enemy, working through a world that appeals directly to our fallen nature. 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
1: Galatians 1, 1 to 5. Paul, an apostle, not of men, neither by man, but by Jesus Christ, and God the Father who raised him from the dead, and all the brethren which are with me unto the churches of Galatia, grace be to you and peace from God the Father and from our Lord Jesus Christ, who gave himself for our sins that he might deliver us from this present evil world according to the will of God and our Father, to whom be glory forever and ever. In one little short verse, the Apostle Paul presents the powerful assurance of the true gospel of Jesus Christ. The Apostle Paul gave us four major doctrines and issues of the true gospel of Jesus Christ. Now, this is going to govern what he says later in Galatians, so let's write them down. Number one is the voluntary sacrifice of our Lord Yeshua. It says he gave himself. Now, he had the power to do that, evidently. Who gave himself. He was not dragged to it. He was not overpowered by Roman soldiers. No. He showed him in the olive trees on Mount Olives. He showed him what his power was like. He just looked at him, and a whole contingency of 600 temple police all fell over backwards. In John 10, 17 and 18, therefore doth my Father love me, because I laid down my life that I might take it again. No man taketh it from me, but I lay it down of myself. I have power to lay it down, and I have power to take it again. This commandment have I received from Pontius Pilate. No, this commandment have I received of my Father. In Ephesians 5:2, it says, walk in love as Christ also hath loved us, and here it comes, and hath given himself for us, an offering and a sacrifice to God for a sweet-smelling savor. The number one issue of the true gospel is the voluntary sacrifice of our Lord Yeshua. He gave himself, and he had the power to do it, and God the Father gave him the commandment to do it. Number two, what is the true gospel? It's his substitution for us. For what? For our sins. Will you turn, please, to Matthew chapter 20 and put your finger there. Matthew 20, and look at verse 28. Matthew 20, 28. Now hold that. Keep your finger there. It says, even as the Son of Man came not to be ministered or served, but to minister, to serve, and to give his life a ransom for what? For many. By the way, in the Greek text, the definite article, the, is in front of the word many. Maybe you want to write that in there, because that's in the Bible. The many. He's talking about the many who believe on him. Now, keep your finger there and go over to 1 Timothy. 1 Timothy chapter 2. In 1 Timothy 2, I exhort, therefore, that first of all, supplications, prayers, intercessions, and giving of thanks be made for all men, for kings, and for all that are in authority, that we may lead a quiet and peaceable life in all godliness and honesty. For this is a good and acceptable or well-pleasing in the sight of God our Savior, who will have all men to be saved and to come unto the knowledge of the truth. For there is one God and one mediator between God and men, the man Christ Jesus, who gave what? Himself a ransom for who? For all, to be testified in due time. Turn, please, to 2 Peter chapter 3 and look at verse 8 and 9. 2 Peter chapter 3, verse 8 and 9. But, beloved, be not ignorant of this one thing, that one day is with the Lord as 1,000 years, and 1,000 years as one day. The Lord is not slack concerning his promise, meaning there's no reason why he's delaying. He has a reason, as some men count slackness. But he's long-suffering to who? Who is it? Ah, usward. Keep reading. Not willing that any should perish, but that all should come to repentance. Now, if it is true that those verses mean that the Lord wants everybody on the planet to be saved, then he doesn't have the power to accomplish his own will, does he? Because there will be people lost and in hell. It's a tough problem. So I'm going to help you with it, Lord willing, or the other possibility, confuse you terribly. So let's look at 2 Peter 3, verse 8. But, what's the next word? Ah, beloved, is he talking to believers or non-believers? Believers. Unbelievers are never called beloved in the Bible. Wow. One day is with the Lord, 1,000 years is one day. And in verse 9, he's long-suffering to usward, believers, beloved, not willing that any, meaning any believers, should perish. It's a statement of the security of the believer. But that all, meaning all those that he has touched, shall come to repentance. Every true believer is going to be saved. People say, well, you're a Calvinist. No, I'm not. I'm a Bible man. And that's what the Bible says. Now, in Matthew 20:28, he gave himself a ransom for the many. But in 1 Timothy 2:6, he gave himself a ransom for all. So which is it? Is his death on the cross a ransom for everybody? Look, you already disagree with one another. Folks, the security of the believer is in 2 Peter 3, and the chapter ends with us telling that heaven is our home and warning us about not being deceived in the end time, but instead grow in grace and in the knowledge of our Lord and Savior Jesus Christ. This is a message to believers. Now, the many in Matthew 20:28 are the many who believe in him. They are believers. The preposition translated in English, for, is the Greek anti. Now, you know the word antichrist, and you think of it with its English meaning as against Christ, which he indeed is. But the anti in Greek is a word of substitution. It's referring to in the stead of. So he substitutes his life as a ransom for the many who are going to believe in him. But in 1 Timothy 2:6, he's a ransom for all. And he changes the preposition. The preposition is huper, which is very common in Greek, and it means in the behalf of. It's a word of sufficiency. So let me give you what I think is God's answer. God's answer is that the death of his son is sufficient for the entire world if they would all believe in him. But it is only substitutionary for those who do believe in him. Is you following this now? Well, that's only two things of the true gospel of Jesus Christ. Let's go to number three, his salvation. There is no word out of Jewish literature as important as the word deliver. It is used all the way through the Bible, including the minor prophets, to indicate salvation coming to Israel. Out of Zion will come the deliverer who will take away all our sin. So here we read that he might deliver us from not just sin, but this present evil world. Stop right there. Is this world evil? Are you and I living in the present evil world? Do we need to be delivered from the present evil world? Of course. Did the Lord's death on the cross deliver us from even the world that Satan, the god of this world, is controlling? For greater is he that is in you than he that is in the world. Amen? So salvation from the Lord is deliverance from the present evil world. Now, you've heard people say that there are three avenues of temptation: the world, the flesh, and the devil, right? Well, somebody made that up. No, you see, the flesh and the world are two things. The devil's behind them both. Now, the flesh is referring to our old sin nature. Suppose you walk out of here and a guy pushes and shoves you. Says, get out of my way. And your first thought is, oh, my brother, may the sweetness of the Lord fill your heart today. Yeah, right. Have we been delivered from the present evil world? And the answer is no, not yet. Can we be delivered on a day-by-day basis? Yes, we can. But the trouble is, the devil is the god of this world who has blinded the minds of them that believe not, lest the light of the glorious gospel of Christ should shine unto them. So you see, the devil's going to do everything with the world that you and I live in to make us upset, ticked off, and unable to speak the love of our Lord Jesus. How many of you know what I'm talking about? And the rest of you are lying. There hath no temptation taken you, but such as is common to man. But God is faithful, who will not suffer you to be tempted above that you're able, but will with the temptation also make a way to escape that you may be able to bear it. That is being delivered in the present evil world. The flesh is a bigger problem. The flesh is what you are without the control of the Holy Spirit. That's why we are to walk in the Spirit and not in the flesh. And by the way, that will become a major theme in Galatians. Number four, I love this. The fourth issue of the true gospel is the sovereignty of God behind it. He says, according to the will of God and our Father. Did Jesus come to die to fulfill the will of his Father? Yes, he did. Yes, he did. So the sovereignty of God was behind it all, wasn't it? That's the true gospel of Jesus Christ. His voluntary sacrifice, he gave himself. His substitution for our sins. His salvation, that he might deliver us from this present evil world. And the sovereignty of God that's behind it, according to the will of God and our Father. But there's one thing that people reading the book of Galatians have forgotten, and it's the specific aim of this book. That's what's in verse 5. You can't deal with the problems of Galatians without knowing what the aim of the book is. The aim of the book. To whom? Now, people fight over that. Does the Bible ever indicate that this could refer to Jesus? Yes, it does. Is that what it refers to here? The answer is no. The to whom is referring to our Father at the end of verse 4. The specific aim of the book of Galatians, according to Paul, is to whom the Father be glory forever and ever. Amen, right? That's why Paul wrote in 1 Corinthians 10:31, whether we eat or drink or whatever we do, do all to the glory of God the Father. Amen? Some of the old-time evangelists used to emphasize the Father, and today I don't see it much. There was a wonderful book written called The Forgotten Father. It was a powerful book. Oh, listen, you can't glorify Jesus too much. He's our Savior, our Redeemer, our Rock, our Fortress, our Deliverer, of course. But ultimately, God's plan and aim and purpose is rooted in the Father Himself. And if you're a born-again believer, you have become His child. You belong to the Lord. Amen? Let's pray. Father, how we thank You for these few moments we've been able to share in these five wonderful verses that begin the book of Galatians. Lord, there's a lot of practical applications here that I need, and I'm sure others do too. Teach me, Lord, to humble myself. We are amazed that Shaul got the name Paul, little one. And Lord, he called himself a servant, a bond slave, that he was under the will of God the Father, and the Father could tell him whatever he wanted, and he would do it. Teach us, Lord. And we are very aware that the true gospel is the death of our Lord Jesus Christ for our sins and to rescue us from this present evil world. And thank You that the Father is behind it all. Lord, I don't know how much or how little we are giving glory to You, but may the one verse we have just read become the aim of our life to glorify You, Father, for one day we will be with You forever. And we thank You in the blessed and precious and wonderful and powerful name that is above every name. Thank You that You gave that to Your Son, our Savior. And we come to worship You. Thank You, Lord. In the blessed name of our Lord Yeshua, we pray. Amen.

0: And friend, you're listening to Hope for Today with Bible teacher David Hocking. And today we're finishing David's message, "To whom be glory forever," from Galatians chapter 1, verses 1 through 5. And David's back in just a few moments with some final thoughts to share, so do stay tuned for that. First, though, Matt's here, and together we want to tell you about a couple of excellent resources.
1: Jim, one of our featured resources this month is my dad's sermon outlines and notes for our series in Galatians.
0: Yes, purchase the pack now to get the very most out of the series.
1: And one of the reasons we are so excited about this series is reflected in a comment my dad makes in the sermon notes for the first message.
0: Go ahead and share some of that, man.
1: Okay, it reads, Paul gives us five aspects of the cross of Christ. He shows us that all Christian life, growth, and success is dealt with at the cross. The cross is foundational to our salvation and to our understanding of spiritual growth in the Lord. We need to fully understand the depth to which the cross goes for our sin in redeeming us, not only from the penalty of sin, but from its control and power in our lives. If we do not understand this, we will flounder and fall into many of the errors that he deals with in the letter to the Galatians.
0: And Matt, in that same note document, again, for the first message, the sermon notes for the first message for the Galatians series, your dad shares some history and background on Galatia, and he defines essential terms, explores the calling of Paul to apostleship ministry, and provides perfect cross references as well as a summary to wrap up the study.
1: Well, and this is typical of the sermon outline and notes for each message in the Galatians series.
0: And the Galatians series sermon notes and outlines pack will make this series really come alive.
1: And come home to your heart.
0: That's the idea. Yeah. Get the special pack of David's sermon notes for our upcoming series in Galatians. The price,
1: just $10.
0: Just $10. Yeah.
1: This resource will be a blessing to you, and your purchase helps the ongoing ministry of Hope for Today.
0: Well, we also want to let you know that our current series in Galatians, the complete series, we have that for you on MP3, and the cost is just $25. David's complete series in Galatians, which you're hearing on radio, just $25. 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
2: Well, how would you like to partner with us? 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
0: Well, thank you, David. 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It's a great place to learn the Bible and to hear the gospel. Well, next time, David Hawking moves forward in our Galatians series to a warning that couldn't be more relevant. What happens when the truth of the gospel is distorted, altered, or replaced by something that only sounds like the truth? Well, you know, Paul's words, they're direct, uncompromising, and urgent, because when it comes to the gospel of Jesus Christ, there is no substitute. So do join us tomorrow for day one of No Other Gospel, David's message from Galatians chapter 1, verses 6 through 12. Again, that's next time on Hope for Today.

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1: So we move from home now, this commitment in the home now, to commitment in our businesses, commitments in our jobs, commitment in the economy. So they said before, they said, we covenant to make money in ways that glorify God, but now we covenant to spend it in ways that glorify God. I love this. All to honor Him. And you know what? The principles still hold true today. He owns it all. He gets the first. He gets the best. Not because He needs it, but all to honor Him. What honors God? According to this, a lifestyle of giving honors God.

0: And with that noteworthy point, we begin today's broadcast of Stay in the Word with Pastor Glenn Nudd. This is a ministry of Rocky Mountain Calvary Chapel. We're so glad you've tuned in. You can learn more about us by visiting online at stayintheword.ca. Today we're continuing a verse-by-verse study through the book of Nehemiah. At the moment, we're partway through a message we started last time in the 10th chapter. As we've journeyed through this remarkable book, we've seen the practical, boots-on-the-ground aspects of our faith in God. And most recently, we've been looking at how Ezra the priest led the spiritual revival among the people who repented and made a serious commitment to honor God by obeying his law. So today, lessons about how to put the Lord first in our lives is coming up from the book of Nehemiah. So we'll pass it over to Pastor Glenn.
1: These joined with their brethren, their nobles, and entered into a curse and an oath to walk in God's law, which was given by Moses, the servant of God, and to observe and to do all the commandments of the Lord our God and his ordinances and his statutes. So have you ever done that? Have you ever said, well, you know what? Maybe you never put yourself under a curse. Maybe you didn't go like, cross my heart, hope to die, stick a needle in my eye, or whatever. Maybe you didn't do that. But have you ever prayed, Lord, whatever it takes, I'm your man. Lord, whatever it takes, I'm your woman. Lord, I'm here no matter what, no matter the cost. And you just present yourself to the Lord and you just kind of say, like, it's all on the table. We said it's an I have decided moment, but it's also a I surrender all moment. They're having both of these things going on. What specifics were they committed to doing to honor him? Verse 30 says, we would not give our daughters as wives to the peoples of the land. That means outside of Israel, nor take their daughters for our sons. What are they saying? Saying this commitment starts with the home. And this was a command, this was an agreement, an intention for the parents. Remember, in Nehemiah's day, there was no courting, there was no dating. They did it the right way. The parents got to decide. And I'm just about at the right age where I almost believe that. You know, if this covenant would be repeated today, it wouldn't be focused on mom and dad. It would be focused on the people that were getting married. But don't let it be lost in that. They committed themselves to not be unequally yoked with unbelievers. And God commanded them as his special people to not mix with the unbelievers of the nations around them. They already had a purge from that under Ezra before. And God's command for them to do that, to not intermix with the other nations. Don't misunderstand that. That's not because, you know, they're racist. It's not because they were like ethnophobes or something like that, if that's a word. But it was to maintain their unique identity. And God knew, and God commanded, and God said to them that this would be the first place that they would lose their distinctiveness as the people of God. That the nation was only as strong as the home. And the nation was the first place to be strengthened by obedience to the Lord. It's not hard for us to apply that today. Where our faith, our relationship with the Lord has to be authentic in our homes. And there comes a time when a home has to be set up. And strength comes as a home is founded on this principle where a follower of the Lord should only marry another similarly committed follower of the Lord. Yes, I said that. For most people, that will be the second most important decision they will ever make in their lives. The first one is when they put their faith and trust in Jesus Christ. What is supposed to be? Well, when a man and a woman are unequally yoked, spiritually speaking, it is a pre-setup for a struggle. Because one person, their highest priority ought to be, should be, serving Jesus, and the other very naturally isn't. And what is supposed to be a point of strength, what is supposed to be just a given, a foundation, becomes a constant source now of irritation and tension and conflict. And it's obvious that this decision is a very important one, never to be lightly entered into. And can I just say that the stats on the success of missionary dating are very dismal. Say, well, Glenn, like, what if I'm in that situation of being spiritually single? I'm going to tell you, God can still work. And there's great hope. And I can tell you that this place, this church, RMCC, is full of amazing stories where God has intervened and done amazing things in people's lives. And we're excited about that. And he's done things that are beyond what we could ever ask or think and imagine. And I want to say, if that's you today, or if that's someone in your family and you're disheartened by that, I said, no. Don't lose hope. Just pray and ask God to work in and through it all. And watch him work. And if you're in that situation, I would say to you, love your spouse with the love God gives you and see what the Lord will do. Because these are important commitments, but God can work in and through. That's kind of what God does. He works in and through all kinds of messes in our lives. God says the commitment begins at the cellular level, which is the home. You know, last night I saw Dr. Dobson and his son on Huckabee, and I loved it. I haven't seen Dr. Dobson for a long time. I'm grateful for how he's inputted the church and our families over the years. And it reminded me, again, when I heard his voice, it was just comforting, that raspy, you know, voice. Reminding people about the legacy, building our homes. As Christian parents, we can never control what our kids will do. We can't. But we can pray. And you know, I tell you this, Jen and I started praying for our children's spouses a long time ago. Short of choosing them myself, I guess I have to pray. And it's an awesome privilege. You know, Joshua was famous for saying, right, as for me and my house, we will serve the Lord. I love that. And as parents, we have a huge responsibility and privilege to make the Lord number one in every area of our family life. We have the privilege to set the course. Our distinctive is Jesus in our home. We are set apart unto him. He's the center, and our home revolves around him. That, to me, is one of the great joys of being a parent, actually having a focus and a reason to live. So verse 31 says, now, if the peoples of the land brought wares or any grain to sell on the Sabbath day, we should not buy it from them on the Sabbath or on a holy day, and we would forgo the seventh year's produce and the exacting of every day debt. So we move from home now, this commitment in the home now, to commitment in our businesses, commitments in our job, commitment in the economy. And for them, for Israel, it was a renewed commitment to the Sabbath. Now the Sabbath is the seventh day, Saturday. And God said, it is my special sign or token between myself and Israel. And so the pattern was in creation. The seventh day God rested. He expected his people to follow the pattern and gave them very, very specific things that they were to do. There were to be no business dealings on the Sabbath. This is their distinctives now. This is what they're committing to. And not only were they to rest, but the land was to rest. Seventh year, the land was to lay fallow. No cultivating, no planting, nothing. They were to trust God for enough on the sixth year to tide them over, and the land was to be given a break to rest and rejuvenate on the seventh year. Of course, they didn't do that, and that was part of the magical number of 70 years in Babylon. It's like, well, then we'll give the land a rest. If you won't, God said, I'll give the land a rest. All part of the Sabbath law. And then also, oh yeah, don't forget this one, all debts released on the seventh year. All part of the Sabbath law. The bottom line in all of that, God cared about how they were to do business. And God wanted them to honor him in how they made and when they made their money. Now keep in mind, this took some faith. Like, we're not in their shoes or their sandals, but this was an economically depressed community. They had to trust God to just not take every opportunity as an opportunity. Can you imagine? Like, you're really, really hungry, and somebody like shows up and says, you know, on a Sunday or whatever, I want to sell you really cheap 3 bags of flour. It's like, It's like, what do you mean? Your kids look hungry. You look hungry. And as the drill's like coming down your cheek there, and you're just kind of, so, no, I promise to honor God. I will not do business on the Sabbath day. Interesting. God gave them these boundaries. They had to trust him. But the last commitments to put God first had to do with their support of the temple and the activity of worship there. Look at verse 32. It says, also we made ordinances for ourselves to exact for ourselves yearly 1/3 of a shekel for the service of the house of our God, for the showbread, for the regular grain offering, for the regular burnt offering of the Sabbaths, the new moons, the set feasts, for the holy things, and for the sin offerings, to make atonement for Israel and all the work of the house of our God. So, this yearly temple tax. Don't get that mixed up with the tithe. It wasn't that at all. It was different from the tithe. It wasn't proportional. It was a tax. Everybody had to pay that 1/3 of a shekel for the service of the temple. And it would supply the activity, the daily activity of worship, the Sabbaths, the feasts, the sacrificial offerings, and on and on and on. Verse 34, we cast lots among the priests, the Levites, and the people for bringing the wood offering into the house of our God or into the temple, according to our fathers' houses at the appointed times year by year, to burn on the altar of the Lord our God as it is written in the law. So lots of wood was needed for the sacrifices. Apparently it's a bit of a chore and something to mend. So they cast lots to determine the chore list and the rotation of bringing in the wood. Verse 35, and we made ordinances to bring the first fruits of our ground and the first fruits of all fruit of all trees year by year to the house of the Lord, to bring the firstborn of our sons and our cattle, as it is written in the law, and the firstborn of our herds and our flocks to the house of our God, to the priests who minister to in the house of our God or in the temple, to bring the first fruits of our dough, our offerings. Dough doesn't mean money there. It means dough means dough. Our offerings, the fruit from all kinds of trees, the new wine and oil to the priests, to the storerooms of the house of our God, and to bring the tithes of our land to the Levites, for the Levites should receive the tithes in all our farming communities. And the priest, the descendant of Aaron, shall be with the Levites when the Levites receive tithes, and the Levites shall bring up a tenth of the tithes to the house of our God and to the rooms of the storehouse. For the children of Israel and the children of Levi shall bring the offering of the grain, of the new wine, the oil, to the storerooms where the articles of the sanctuary are, where the priests who minister and the gatekeepers and the singers are, and we will not neglect the house of our God. Wow. There's some really interesting things there. What did God require of them? What were they really committing to specifically? Well, there were three things, really. There was the firstborn, there was the first fruits, and there was the tithe. What about the firstborn? Well, the law required that the firstborn male was the Lord's. So if that meant an animal in your farm business, the firstborn male was to be offered and given to the Lord. Well, you say, what about if it's your own son? Well, that wasn't a human sacrifice, but a price was paid to redeem the son and to buy him back, because it was considered that firstborn son is the Lord's, and so you would give a sum to redeem him and to buy his life back because he was considered the Lord, the Lord's firstborn. Offerings brought to the temple. Then they're the first fruits of harvest. We kind of know what that is. It's God gets the first and the best. And the offerings were brought to the place where they worshiped at the temple, and then it was to be distributed there. And you say, well, yeah, I get that. I get there. No, think about this. These are risky offerings. These are acts of faith. Because after that first harvest, the first fruits of that harvest, what if there's no more production? What if the land doesn't yield much more? Or what if the cow doesn't give you another calf? But yet God required the first and the best. When the first and the best came, it was an act of faith, and he promised to honor them if they would honor him in that way, giving him the first and the best. Can I just read you the Old Testament commentary of wisdom on that? It's found in Proverbs 3, verse 9 and 10. It says, honor the Lord with all your possessions and with the first fruits of all your increase, so your barns will be filled with plenty and your vats will overflow with new wine. That's God's promise. If you honor me in this, I'll honor you. And lastly, the one we're probably most familiar with is to the tithe, the 10% of the increase. You're thinking when you read that and you read all of this, you're thinking in your mind, maybe you're thinking this, maybe you're not. If you're like somewhat cynical like I am, maybe you're thinking this. You think, you know what? It took a lot to keep this religious machine going in Israel, didn't it? You know what? God owns it all. This wasn't for him. It was for them. They weren't giving to God or giving for God. They were giving back to God what God had given to them. Do you understand the difference between that mentality? It's a huge world of difference. This was for them. You see, in the routine, in the busyness, in the blessing of their lives, so that they wouldn't forget God. It was just kind of always that first stop. It's like, no, we always stop. The first place we always stop is to honor the Lord. We stop to honor the Lord. Before we ever move forward, we stop to honor the Lord. And it was just this thing that was built into their psyche, into their structure, into their spirituality, into their worship, into their tax code, into all of that, to say, you know what, we are going to just stop and honor God first. And he will always be given the first place. Now, that can't control a person's heart. But it can be a reminder of who's the main deal. So they said before, they said, we covenant to make money in ways that glorify God, but now we covenant to spend it in ways that glorify God. I love this. All to honor him. And you know what? The principles still hold true today. He owns it all. He gets the first. He gets the best. Not because he needs it, but all to honor him. What honors God? According to this, a lifestyle of giving honors God. And specifically when it comes to God's house as a community of believers, the local church, super easy to apply. And you can read the Apostle Paul applies it in Corinthians. How should our giving be? Our giving should be regular. It should be with priority, no leftovers, the first and the best. It should be planned. It should be proportional. And it should be, as Jesus said, private. So, well, we will not neglect the house of our God. Now, on just a personal note here at RMCC, I need to say this. I need to say it every once in a while, so that you can receive from the Word of God the way you need to receive it. You know what? I don't know who gives in this church. I don't know what people give in this church, and I don't want to know that. We have a servants team, and we have an awesome, awesome sister who does our books. And the bottom line, I can tell you this, as your pastor, we are blessed at RMCC. And I know for the most part, I'm preaching to the choir right now. And I can only say how thankful I am for how God works through our people to bless and to encourage along the ministry here. In a few hours, we're going to have an elders meeting this afternoon. And the elders are going to look over. They've already got it, but we're going to look over and we're going to give thanks to what God has done through the summer. Absolutely amazed at what the Lord has done here. Absolutely thankful. Absolutely humbled by the Lord. And in a few hours, I'm looking forward to just stopping and pushing the stuff aside and saying, Jesus, you're amazing. You're amazing, and I love you so much. Because you just take care of business. And we thank him and we praise him. But you know, the principles here, as we close our time together, what did they do? They wrote it down. They're accountable. They cut a covenant. That's what that said. So they made a covenant. Literally, they cut a covenant. Involved sacrificing an animal. And then they had some specifics. This is how I plan to honor God. This is how we plan to honor God. Set apart, distinctive to him. To put him first. A renewal of obedience. Could we just bow our heads as we close our time together here today? Many of you who are here have walked with the Lord many, many years, longer than I've been on this planet. But you know, the truth of the matter is we're never too old for some renewed commitment, for the next thing that God wants to shore up and show Himself strong in our lives in. If you're a younger believer, here's a great opportunity for some new, renewed commitment before God. To lay a great foundation. To not neglect the house of our God. And you know this, Jesus resides two places on this earth in this time, in our hearts and in His church. So it's very appropriate that we talk about those things. And Lord, we just ask You right now specifically what You have in Your heart for us individually and very practically and specifically. Lord, to the dads and the mums, I pray that You will speak to us and the grandmas and the grandpas about ways in which, Lord, You really want us to press into honoring You. Lord, we think of ourselves as maybe thinking about getting married, or maybe just newly married, or maybe just in the season of developing that relationship. Lord, how do You want us to honor You specifically? God, I just pray that You would speak to us right now. So we just give just a moment to Lord, by Your word and by Your spirit, just make a bit of a mark on us right now. Lord, where do You want us to really press in? And Lord, we never want to see it as a destination. We want to see it as a journey of just walking with You step by step. So here we are again, Lord, time for some renewed commitment. God, I just pray that You would just gently, lovingly breathe over us with Your will, Your desire, Your hope. And Lord, just that sense of joy that comes from just saying, you know, it doesn't matter what anybody else does around me. I just want to be Your woman. I just want to be Your man, Lord. I pray, God, that You minister to our hearts in this way as we close our time. In Jesus' name, amen.
0: And amen. We've been listening to Pastor Glenn Nutt of Rocky Mountain Calvary Chapel here on Stay in the Word. If you've been encouraged by our program today, we'd love to hear from you. 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We'll be right back after this.
2: Welcome to your Calvary Creation Minute. This is Steve. There's a monument in the state of Virginia dedicated to the life of Matthew Maury. He is the father of modern oceanography and meteorology and is recognized for having scientific insight and intuition years ahead of his contemporaries. The plaque mounted on the monument reads, quote, Matthew Fontaine Maury, pathfinder of the seas, the genius who first snatched from the ocean and atmosphere the secret of their laws, his inspiration, Holy Writ, Psalms 8:8, Ecclesiastes 1:6, end of quote. I was surprised to find that there was scripture on the plaque, and for those who are equally as curious as I was, let me read those verses to you. Psalms 8:8 says, quote, the birds of the air and the fish of the sea that pass through the paths of the sea. And Ecclesiastes 1:6 says, quote, the wind goes towards the south and turns around to the north. The wind whirls around continually and comes again on its circuit, end of quote. To most people, the Psalms are considered poetic passages, and people have used this justification not to read too much into these verses. But when Maury read these passages, he concluded that they were real. That the winds must blow predominantly in one direction, and there should be ocean currents or paths in the sea. In 1841, Matthew Maury became head of the U.S. Naval Department of Charts and Instruments and went to work. He started compiling data from many sea captains, their logbooks regarding ocean currents and winds. In 1855, he published all his years of research into a textbook titled, quote, The Physical Geography of the Sea and Its Meteorology, end of quote. This textbook to be true. When he applied them, in particular these two verses, he changed the world of oceanography and meteorology forever. Little does the secular world know what can happen when you apply the entire Word of God to your life. You'll never be the same.

0: That will be coming up in the days ahead. Nehemiah chapter 11 is on the docket for tomorrow, and we trust you'll make time to join us again. 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
1: May the Lord bless you and keep you. 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We ask it in Jesus' name. 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
1: 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Pastor Garrett Morin teaches the Bible line upon line, chapter by chapter, showing what the Bible says and what it means for you personally.
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We like a God we can figure out. A God who fits neatly into our categories, who always says yes, who never leaves us in the dark. But that's not the God of the Bible, and it's certainly not the God we meet in the book of Job. Today on Insight for Living, Chuck Swindoll invites us to consider a God far greater, far higher, and far more mysterious than we ever imagined. Why does he allow such suffering? Why the silence? Chuck doesn't offer easy answers. He offers something better.

0: If you're new with us today, you wouldn't know that we're in the midst of a study in Job, and we have come all the way to the 25th chapter of this book, which means we only have 2 years and 4 months left to get through it. Not really. Job 25, verse 1, "Then Bildad the Shuhite answered, 'Dominion and all belong to him who establishes peace in his heights. Is there any number to his troops, and upon whom does his light not rise? How then can a man be just with God, or how can he be clean who is born of woman? Even the moon has no brightness, and the stars are not pure in his sight. How much less man, that maggot, and the son of man, that worm?'" Job responded, "What a help you are to the weak." You got it. It is sarcasm. "How you have saved the arm without strength. What counsel you have given to one without wisdom. What helpful insight you have abundantly provided. To whom have you uttered words, and whose spirit was expressed through you?" And then Job describes the departed spirits as well as the whole world about us, all the way to the heights of the universe. Verse 13, "By his breath the heavens are cleared, his hand has pierced the fleeing serpent. Behold, these are the fringes of his ways, and how faint a word we hear from him. But his mighty thunder, who can understand?"
1: 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Chuck titled today's message, "The Futility of Unscrewing the Inscrutable."
0: A study of Job is essentially a study of God. For after all, God is the one who struck the deal with the adversary. When he came and pointed out Job, claiming that if somehow God would remove the hedge from around this servant of his, Job would ultimately curse his name. So it was God who released the enemy to Job. And it was God who set the boundaries, saying, "But don't touch him, don't touch his life." And later, it was God who permitted the adversary to come back and to touch him and bring upon him all manner of pain and suffering. It was God's permissive will, strange as it is for all of us to understand that. It was his permissive will that allowed the enemy to do what he did with Job. And then it is God who steps behind the shadows and hides for 35 chapters. He doesn't speak. He doesn't give visions. He doesn't provide relief. He doesn't offer comfort. Not only is he absent, he is silent. And it's tough for us. We who were reared in Sunday school were taught that the God we love is the God who is good and merciful and gracious and kind, full of love, and could never do anything cruel. And then we happen upon an intelligent and careful study of Job, and we're confused. And the longer we stay in the book, the more we realize either we weren't taught correctly the full story about God, or we're not understanding the full story about Job. I think the former. Paul wrote to the Romans and said, "Oh, the depth of the riches, both of the wisdom and the knowledge of God. How unsearchable are his judgments and unfathomable his ways." So even as far back as the first century, as Paul penned his letter to the Romans, he informed the reader, ultimately us, that God is unfathomable and unsearchable. Doesn't mean he isn't good, and it doesn't mean he stops being loving and merciful. It just means he is also incomprehensible. We're getting in deep. And before we know it, we realize there is a whole lot about God we were never taught. And now, in the midst of our study of Job, we are forced to dig deeper and find out what it is that we were missing. Theologians call him inscrutable. One of the first times I remember that word making a dent in my brain, I was graduating from seminary, and the president of the school at the time, Dr. John Walford, made the comment that he would hope that all of us would continue to remember that our God is unfathomable, which means we are unable to fathom his ways, and our God is inscrutable. And then he said with a wry smile, so don't try to unscrew the inscrutable. First time I'd put the two words together. But we so want to. Everything within us screams to explain and interpret and define fully the workings of God. For after all, we're intelligent. God made us like this. He tells us that we are to know him, and we long to do that, so we continue to pursue him. And the deeper we dig, the more unfathomable he becomes. And that's the way it's to be. But we're not comfortable with that. We like things fathomable. We like things scrutable. We like to be able to explain and interpret and correctly analyze so that we understand the whole story. Impossible with God. Impossible. You see, we think of God, when no one is around, as being maybe the oldest man we've ever known. He has a long beard and stands in the north of the old maps going, and he's blowing this wind across to move the sailing ships across the seas. Not so. He is not a little bit like us. He is nothing like us. As Isaiah wrote, my ways are higher than your ways and my thoughts higher than your thoughts. We are not alike. Now we need an illustration that helps us understand the vastness of God. Astronomy will help. If it were possible to travel the speed of light on a straight trajectory, we would arrive at the moon in 1 1/3 seconds. Continuing at that same speed, do you know how long it would take us to reach the first star? 4 years. That's only the first star in this galaxy. Bear with me. Some of you have been to New York City and you have visited the Hayden Planetarium. It has a miniature replica of our solar system showing the speeds and the sizes of our planets. What is interesting is that the three outer planets are not even included. You see, there wasn't room for Uranus, Neptune, and Pluto. Uranus would have to be in the planetarium's outer corridor. Neptune would be around 8th Avenue, and Pluto, another three long avenues away at 5th Avenue. Oh, by the way, no stars are included, for obvious reasons. Can you imagine on the same scale where the nearest star would be located? Cleveland, Ohio. Vast. And remember, that's just our local galaxy and the nearest star. There's more. A scientist once suggested another interesting analogy. To grasp this scene, imagine a perfectly smooth glass pavement on which the finest speck can be seen. Then shrink our sun from 865,000 miles in diameter to only 2 feet. And place an orange ball on the pavement to represent the sun. step off 82 paces, 2 feet per pace, and to represent proportionately the first planet, Mercury, put down a tiny mustard seed. Take 60 more steps for Venus and put down an ordinary BB. Mark off 78 more steps, put down a green pea. That's us, Earth. Step off another 108 paces from there, and for Mars, put down a pinhead. Sprinkle around some fine dust for the asteroids, then take another 788 steps more and place an orange on the glass for Jupiter. After 934 more steps, put down a golf ball for Saturn. Now it gets really involved. Mark 2,086 steps more for Uranus, a marble. Another 2,322 steps from there, you arrive at Neptune. Let's let a cherry represent Neptune. This will take 2.5 miles, and we haven't even discussed Pluto. We have a smooth glass surface, 5 miles in diameter, yet just a tiny fraction of the heavens, excluding Pluto. Now, guess how far we'd have to go on the same scale before we could put down another 2-foot ball to represent the nearest star? 6,720 miles. Miles, not paces. And that's just the first star. Among millions, maybe billions, in this galaxy, which is one among thousands, maybe millions, David in the 139th Psalm made the comment, "It is high, I cannot attain to it." I think it's his way of saying, "This blows my mind." And so it should. But we are uncomfortable with blown minds. After all, we're Americans. We know how to run things. Until we get to God. Not only do we not know how, we cannot control Him, nor should we try. A.W. Tozer, on this very subject of God's inscrutability, writes, "Left to ourselves, we tend immediately to reduce God to manageable terms. We want to get Him where we can use Him, or at least know where He is when we need Him. We want a God we can in some measure control. We need the feeling of security that comes from knowing what God is like. And what He is like is, of course, a composite of all the religious pictures we have seen, all the best people we have known or heard about, and all the sublime ideas we have entertained. If all this sounds strange to modern ears, it is only because we have for a full half century taken God for granted. The glory of God has not been revealed to this generation. The God of contemporary Christianity is only slightly superior to the gods of Greece and Rome, if indeed He is not actually inferior to them in that He is weak and helpless while they at least had power. If nothing else, the study of Job reveals to us we do not know His ways. We cannot explain the inexplicable. We cannot fathom the unfathomable. So we cannot unscrew the inscrutable. And let's stop trying. If only these foolish men who saw themselves as Job's friends had simply acknowledged that, it would have been so much more comforting to this man in such enormous pain as he sat longing for at least an arm around his shoulder that said, "We're here, but we don't understand any more than you do, man. But we're here." God is up to something phenomenal, and it's high. We cannot attain to it. It is vast. We cannot measure it. May I go this far? He doesn't have a wonderful plan for everybody's life. For some lives, his plan is Lou Gehrig's disease. For some lives, his plan is a life of pain and heartbreak and brokenness. For some, his plan is no to the prayers for healing. But we don't like that. We won't accept that. In fact, we'll go so far as to say, if you believe that, you lack faith. I say, if you believe that, you believe the Bible. Because the God of the Bible includes the lives of people who do not get well, who do not quickly get over the problems, who do not easily move through the illnesses. This book pictures its heroes, warts and all. They fail, they fall, they hurt, and sometime on occasion, amazingly, they succeed. But we don't like that. We are Americans. And we can't stand the thought of failing or falling or losing or not getting what we want. And so we should not be surprised when we turn again to the book of Job and we wade through Bildad's nonsense of chapter 25, we hear more of the same garbage that has been going on since chapter 4, chapter 5, chapter 6, chapter 8, chapter 10, chapter 12, chapter 15, chapter 18, chapter 23, chapter 25. Bildad the Shuhite answered, "Dominion and all belong to him who establishes peace in the heights." That's true. That is true, Bildad. Doesn't help Job, but that's true. "Is there any number to his troops, and upon whom does his light not rise?" True, absolutely. Doesn't help Job, but got a point. "How then can a man be just with God?" Oh, that's comforting. I mean, how can he be clean who is born of a woman? Understand, that's good theology. We are not clean, having been born of a sinful person. Romans 5:12, "Wherefore through one man, Adam, sin entered into the world, and death through sin. So death passed upon all men and women, for all have sinned." We are sinners by nature. We are sinners by choice. We are sinners from Adam. It's called the Adamic nature in theological writing. He's right. We are not pure, having been born of impure parents. Not wicked necessarily, not immoral necessarily, but at heart, sinful. And so he says, how can anybody be just before God? How can he be clean who was born of a woman? Even the moon lives with borrowed light, doesn't have light of its own. Even the stars that shine have light generated from their creator. How much less man, that maggot, and the son of man, that worm. Wow, thanks a lot. Boy, it's helpful, Bildad. Hadn't thought about that lately, but it's true. Let me say three or four things by way of general observation. First, this is Bildad's third and last presentation. Thank the Lord. We will not miss him. Second, this is the shortest chapter in the entire book, 6 verses. Third, Zophar, the third friend, doesn't bother to speak during this third cycle. Remember, he spoke in the first cycle. He spoke in the second cycle, spoke third each time. And when you get to this third round, he doesn't speak at all. I think the discussion has pretty much run out of fuel. I think they really thought by now Job just isn't teachable. And number four, having run out of arguments, Bildad doesn't attempt to prove Job wrong. Now he simply lectures. He just unfolds, sharing with him a piece of his mind he can't afford to lose. And so out comes Bildad's last shot at it. He speaks first of God's power and greatness, verses 1 to 3, and then of God's justice and man's sinfulness, verses 4 through 6. Remember, Job, that God is all light and you are all darkness. That's why you're suffering. Matter of fact, Job, maggot and worm pretty much says it best. There are times my heart truly goes out to Job. This is one of those times. I doubt that anyone has ever called you a maggot or a worm. Well, maybe your wife, or maybe your husband behind closed doors when things were really, really thin. But I think the difference is, I think Bildad really meant it. I think Bildad had absolutely no use for Job. Get out of my life. His final speech ends with this kind of major put down. There are a lot of sideline lessons to learn from our studies, and one of them is, whenever you have the opportunity to minister to whomever, putting them down never helps. Never. But that's what these men seem to be so good at. So is it any wonder that Job begins with a series of sarcastic verbal slams in return? What a help you are to the weak. How you have saved the arm without strength. Seems like the Hebrew is saying, how you have saved with your arm the one without strength. That seems to be the idea. The way it appears doesn't make good sense in the English. I believe that's what the original text says. How have you saved with your arm the one without strength, namely me? What counsel you have given to one without wisdom? What helpful insight you have abundantly provided. My. Ooh. To whom have you uttered words? And whose spirit was expressed through you? Oh, you have really got the corner on truth, Bildad. Eugene Peterson's paraphrase. Well, you've certainly been a great help to a helpless man. You came to the rescue just in the nick of time. What wonderful advice you've given to a mixed up man. What amazing insights you've provided. Where in the world did you learn all this? How did you become so inspired? By the way, the Hebrew pronouns in verses 2, 3, and 4 are all singular, so they're directed only to Bildad. Only to Bildad. When you get over to chapter 27, the plural begins. Verse 5 of chapter 27, far be it from me that I should declare to y'all, right, it's plural there. It's y'all through the book of, through the chapter 27, but it's you when you're here in chapter 26. What Job lacked in tact, he made up for in total honesty. By the way, sores will do that to you. Ask any nurse. Any nurse will tell you, especially those who work at the bedside, there's something about pain and the continuation of it that finally removes most of the tact and just gets down to the red, raw facts of life. Someone wrote, pain plants the flag of reality in the fortress of a rebel heart. Even those who are stubborn and rebellious, when they have a lot of pain, there's then a lot of reality. There's no tact here with Job. When you're covered with sores and you're running a high fever and you haven't gotten the sleep you need and you haven't gotten the food you should have and your body is emaciated, you're candid. A lot of help you've been, Bildad. You know, I'm just going to be painfully honest here and say, sometimes we who give wrong counsel need that kind of response. We who have those big answers and long, drawn-out, sometimes put-downs and shame-based comments for things they're going through, we need to be told off.
1: There's a strange comfort in admitting we don't have all the answers. God is higher than our ways, deeper than our understanding, and He never promised to explain Himself. But He is good, He's in control, and He can be trusted even in the dark. That's the heart of what Chuck Swindoll has shared in his message called The Futility of Unscrewing the Inscrutable. 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Finally, I want to let you know that behind the scenes, Chuck has been working on a personal memoir. The title is Awakened by Grace, and we'd like to send you a copy as soon as it comes out. Stay tuned for more details. I'm Bill Meyer. Join us when Chuck Swindoll continues his message called The Futility of Unscrewing the Inscrutable, Friday on Insight for Living.

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2: The whole message of Haggai can be summarized in one word, and the English word is consider. In other words, this is not just a passing whim. This is not just a cursory look at how you're living and where you are. No. He said, take time, examine closely, reorder your priorities. He is saying, do an intense examination. Do a focused, concentrated auditing of your life.
1: Okay, when was the last time you looked into the book of Haggai? Maybe you don't remember, but words in this often overlooked book contain a direct message to a people who let culture lead them to believe and live like God is irrelevant. Does that sound familiar? So coming up next, there are some practical words of truth from Dr. Michael Youssef by way of Haggai. Thank you for joining listeners in six continents for Leading the Way. Dr. Youssef is challenging us today to know where you stand in the light of God's Word. 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
2: Human nature, the way it is, we have perfected excuses to an art form. I know Adam and Eve started it in the garden, but we have perfected it. I think it was Corrie ten Boom who said, the blood of Jesus never cleanses an excuse. You see, that is why the scripture repeatedly says, if we confess, he forgives. If we confess, he forgives. People make all sorts of excuses as to why they cannot come to worship, or why they can't serve, and why they can't give, and why they can't commit to anything, and why is this, and why is that, and in the last message, we began to look at how the Lord is speaking to our generation through the ancient prophet Haggai. After several hundred years of God sending his people prophet after prophet after prophet and challenging them to stop compromising and stop worshiping Yahweh one day and Baal for the rest of the week. And finally, God had enough. And he said to them that I'm going to send you into an exile. I'm going to send you for 70 years out of your country. And sure enough, Nebuchadnezzar of Babylon came and he ravaged Jerusalem, destroyed it, and took hundreds of thousands of people captives in Babylon. But God also promised through the prophet Jeremiah that 70 years from that time, he's going to bring them back. He's going to bring the faithful back to the heart of worship, that he's going to bring them back to Jerusalem, the city of God. And right on schedule, God fulfilled his promise. And the way he fulfilled this promise was absolutely the most unlikely way. He used a pagan king by the name of Cyrus. And Cyrus issued a decree. And he said that all of the Jews who want to go back to Jerusalem, they are allowed to go back. And out of the hundreds of thousands of Jews in Babylon, only about 50,000 in total returned to Jerusalem. The rest, they loved the world too much. They enjoyed the worldly environment in Babylon. They loved the pagan culture too much. And when these faithful few returned to Jerusalem, they were filled with enthusiasm. They were filled with excitement. They worked hard. They served well. They gave generously. They were delighted to come back to the heart of worship into Jerusalem. But, as it always the case, halfway through, they got discouraged and they stopped doing the work of God. They became discouraged. Let me tell you something. Listen to me. Don't ever underestimate Satan's tool of discouragement. Discouragement is his most valuable tool against the believers. Discouragement is his most successful tool that he uses against the believers. It is his most effective tool that he uses against the believers. And he will use well-meaning Christians to cause you discouragement. He will use even some family members to cause you discouragement. And yes, he will even use a church unintentional action to discourage you. And we saw in the last message that the Lord himself saw their discouragement. The Lord himself from heaven looked down and he saw the loss of desire to serve him. He saw the loss of appetite to do his work. The Lord looked from heaven and he saw how they gave up the Lord's work halfway through. And so he sent them a very special messenger by the name of Haggai. The whole message of Haggai can be summarized in one word. And the English word is consider. Consider. Some translations said examine. Consider. It means to look intently. It means to inspect closely. It means to learn about. It means deep searching. In other words, this is not just a passing whim. This is not just a cursory look at how you're living and where you are. No. He said, take time, examine closely, reorder your priorities. He is saying, do an intense examination. Do a focused, concentrated auditing of your life. And that is why the word is repeated four times in these two chapters. It's in chapter 1, verses 5 and 7, and in chapter 2, verses 15 and 18, the same word. These dear, precious people, those 50,000 who turned their back on Babylon and came back to God, back to the heart of worship, they became discouraged halfway through, and they gave up the work of God. And now, this would have been a disaster in itself. But what made this disaster worse is that they came up with excuses for not doing the work of God. And excuses are far worse than discouragement. In fact, excuses are far worse than failure. Because God can deal with a confessed sin. God can deal with a confessed failure. God can pick up a discouraged, confessing believer, and he can pick him and her up, and he can put them back in the right place. But excuses, it's the only sin, does not get cleansed by the blood of Christ. Only a confessed sin will. You know, and I know, how many excuses people have for not walking with the Lord. All sorts of excuses. Well, you know, my parents did this when I was a little boy, a little girl. My father did this, and my mother did that. If we cannot go beyond these excuses, if we cannot go beyond what happened in the past, it will not wash with God, and will never be blessed until you move out of that excuse-giving lifestyle. And that's the cause of discouragement today. It's people making all sorts of rationalization for why they're doing this and why they're doing the other thing and why they're not walking with the Lord. And our parents did what they could at the time. Move on. And here in the book of Haggai, they were making an excuse because they were guilty. Listen to me. If there's no guilt and a sense of wrongdoing, then excuses are not necessary, right? But they were. The only thing to do with guilt is confess it. Repent of it. And it will bring renewal, strength, and courage, and blessing from above. But excuses never washes with God. So what was their first excuse? It is not the right time. Have you heard that? It is not the right time. I will get to be involved in missions, but this is not the right time. I'm going to begin to tithe, but this is not the right time. I'm going to give of myself for God's service, but that's not the right time. Oh, Brother Yusuf, you flatter me to ask me to do this or do the other thing, but I can't do that because it's not the right time. I'm so glad that the man who ignited the modern evangelical mission movement did not come up with these flimsy excuses. A man by the name of William Carey, in the latter part of the 1700s, he was poor. He was a cobbler. He had three kids and a fourth on the way. And yet he felt led of God, believing that every time is a good time for serving God. To make it worse, he goes to the mission committee, examining this young man who's all enthusiastic about going to India. And one of them said to him, young man, If God wants to convert the heathens, he will do it without consulting you or me. I mean, you talk about excuse. He had every excuse in the book not to go. But think of the millions of people in Asia subcontinent and in Africa because David Livingstone followed in his footsteps. Hundreds of thousands of missionaries followed as a result of this man not refusing to make an excuse. And so here the prophet Haggai challenged the people's flimsy excuses for neglecting his work and being reluctant to continue in the work of God. They gave up. And here's a use of interpretation. Is it the right time for you to be living in the lap of luxury and leisure and relaxation when my house is in ruin? And as we saw in the last message, in the New Testament, we don't have temples. We don't have to repair temples. But serving God's purpose is our calling. Serving God's mission is our calling. Serving in God's vineyard is our calling. Helping rebuild lives is our calling. Helping restore the fallen is our calling. Helping to rescue the perishing, that's our calling. Look at verse 4. I want you to see this. This is a biting humor here on the part of God. The God who sees all things, who knows all things. And again, I'll give you a use of interpretation. He is saying to them, if Haggai is speaking to this generation, here's what he said. He said, you have time for everything in the world. You have time for sports. You have time for entertainment. You have time for politics. You have time for socializing. But for my service, you don't have time. You have time for your comfort. You have time for your pleasures. You have time for your recreation. But not my work, not my kingdom, not the very cause for which I saved you. If everyone who claims to know Jesus as Savior and Lord would witness to another person, we would turn this nation upside down for Christ. If everyone who claims to know and love Jesus was dedicated to the message of the gospel, as much as they are dedicated to sport and to politics, we would have a revival like we have never seen before. But the problem is today we have an inverted priorities. We have a misplaced zeal. We have a diverted attentions. We have scattered commitments. We are all over the place. But then there's a second argument that God uses to challenge his people's lukewarmness. And it is this. It's in the Word of God. I'm not making it up. They had replaced God with things, with activities. They have dethroned God from the throne of their lives and put other things there. They took God out of his rightful place at the head of the table and they put him down at the bottom of the table. That's what they were doing. You don't have to be a theologian. You don't have to have a theological degree to know that God doesn't like that. That does not please God. God said, either I'm the Lord of all or not Lord at all. And as far as God is concerned, and you see it from cover to cover, either he is at the head of the table or not at the table. Either he is on the throne of the heart or he's not on the throne at all. Either he is at the helm of your family and your life and your business and everything you touch, or he's not the head of anything. And that is why he said through the prophet Haggai, consider, give careful thought, as it is in some of the translation, give careful thought, consider, examine deeply, look closely, and look intently at your ways. Then God goes ahead and he places his finger. Have you ever felt the finger of God? I sure have a few times. He places his finger on the very reason for their discontentment. He points to the very secret as to why they're not making headway. Lots of feverish activities, but they have very little to show for it. The Bible does not just address our needs. God cares for our needs. Don't misunderstand me. But the Bible defines our needs for us. See, God knows what we really need. In fact, it was Henry Ford who learned that lesson from the Bible. And he said, if you ask people what they wanted, they would say, faster horses. They don't say, I want an automobile. That's what they want. That's what people want. Remember, this was an agrarian society at the time in which the prophet Haggai, everything was centered around the planting and harvesting. And in the context of that, he's speaking. And if he's speaking to us in the 21st century, he'll say, you are working feverishly, but you're not getting ahead. They are working through lunch, they're working late, but they're never making headway. They're always rushing around to get ahead. And nothing comes out of it. And you know why? Like the Pennsylvania Dutch expression that says, the hurry I go, the behinder I get. Their lives like a treadmill. They're going nowhere. They're like running up an escalator that's coming down. Visualize that. That's our society today. Taking one step up and two back. Beloved, there is such a wide dissatisfaction in the midst of an apparent abundance in our culture. There is discontentment in the midst of lots of goodies and gadgets. There is longing in the heart while we're surrounded by things. You have to stop and think with me. Just think about this. In our society today, we have more houses, we have more cars, we have more gadgets, we have more goodies, we have more trinkets, we have more televisions, we have more vacations than any other generation before. And yet, we have people who are wretchedly dissatisfied. So many people in our society who have everything appear to be more miserable than ever. What's the cause of this? What's the cause of this? Listen to me. We have failed to understand the biblical principle that little is much when God is in it. If only we realize that the government is not our Messiah. If we only realize that political parties are not our saviors. If we only realize that protesting and demonstrating is all counterproductive. But obedience to God is the secret of power. Obedience to the Word of God is the secret to blessings. Serving is the secret for fulfillment. Giving is the way of getting. The way up is down. Oh, if we wake up to the fact that doing what God wants us to do is the source of true blessing. And I pray to God that we do in time. Look at verse 8. Here's the answer to their discontentment, to their dissatisfaction. Go up to the mountains and bring down timber and build my house. What is he saying? Very simply, obey me first. Dethrone your little selves and place me on the throne of your heart. Serve me first. Put me first. Stop yawning while you're hearing the Word of God. So the question is, how did God's people respond to His challenge through the prophet Haggai? How did they respond? Many of the prophets, when they cried out, the words fell on deaf ears. But thankfully, not in this situation, not in this case. Because Haggai was speaking to the right people who were in the right place, doing the right thing for the right reasons. And they were convicted of the power of God's Holy Spirit, of their sin, of flimsy excuses. They were convicted. And they sought to obey the Lord with all of their heart. Verse 12. Then Zerubbabel the governor, Joshua the high priest, and the whole remnant, all those 50,000 people, the whole remnant of the people obeyed the voice of the Lord their God and the message of the prophet Haggai because the Lord their God had sent him. Here's the amazing part. Haggai began speaking to them on August 29, 520 BC. August 29, he began his ministry. By September 21, they began the work. How long is that? 3 weeks. 3 weeks. Ask yourself this question. Do I truly place God and His work ahead of my comfort? One of the great lessons I learned about self-examination is from a godly man of yesteryears by the name of A.W. Tozer. This man said he has 7 rules for self-examination. Here's what he asks himself. 7 rules of self-examination. What do I want the most? What do I think about the most? How do I use my money? How do I use my leisure time? Whose company do I enjoy? Whom and what do I admire? What do I laugh at? And if the answers are not honoring to God, I plead with you. Say, Lord Jesus, just as the psalmist said, examine me. Examine my heart. And as you do this examination, give yourself a decision. What will you do?
1: Are you in the right place, doing the right thing for the right reason? These are challenging words from author and Bible teacher, Dr. Michael Youssef. And this is Leading the Way. Hey, if you'd like to talk to someone about where you stand, take time with a Leading the Way pastor or counselor today. You can start by just filling out a short contact form at ltw.org/Jesus. 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You know, you can't really go a day without the topic of the rising cost of everything being brought up somewhere, maybe even when you're at the grocery store. It's just kind of maddening how the cost of daily necessities is out of control. And there seems to be no relief in sight either. So, to be sensitive to our challenging days, Leading the Way wants to offer you some free stuff. 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It's called My Journal. My Journal is a challenging publication that thousands of families look forward to receiving each month in the mail. 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It's a good way to spark conversations about life. 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We love hearing from you. 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

0: When Jesus suddenly and unexpectedly returns, will our response be different from our unbelieving friends? It ought to be. We're going to find out why and learn how Christ's anticipated return should affect the way we're living right now. Today on Truth for Life, Alistair Begg continues our study in 1 Thessalonians chapter 5.
1: I was brought up in the 60s with the late great planet Earth. Explained the whole of the 1960s to me, explained the emergence of the common market, explained how locusts were helicopters and goodness knows was what else. It was the biggest selling book in airport bookstores in America. And most of it is totally fatuous as of today. What was the problem? The problem was not to up the ante on the truth of the return of Jesus. That is fabulous. The problem was to try and disprove the Bible. When Paul said, you don't need this stuff about times and dates, he was saying it because of what Jesus had said. The classic from history, again from the 18th century, is a Roman Catholic theologian who set the date of the return of Jesus Christ at 1784. And the book which contained the information was not published until 1785. It's a bit of a letdown. Everybody's still around, not reading it. It's secret. Secondly, it's sudden. It's sudden. That's verse 3. While people are saying peace and safety, destruction will come on them suddenly. Suddenly. The suddenness of it all is made much of in the gospel records too. Again, back in Matthew 24, to which we would turn frequently. Matthew 24 and verse 26, and we quoted this last week. So if anyone tells you there he is out in the desert, don't go out. Or here he is in the inner rooms, don't believe it. Why not? Because of verse 27. For as the lightning that comes from the east is visible even in the west, so will be the coming of the Son of Man. In other words, it is going to come with dramatic suddenness. Now you'll notice the juxtaposition here between these two pictures. The thief comes suddenly and unexpectedly. That's the strategy of the burglar. But for a lady, labor

0: pains are not unexpected. They're expected. And that is the great fun, at least for the man of the first child, you know, is this, are they happening yet? You know, what are those things, you know? I can remember sitting around in the middle of the night and going, and then the next day going in a shoe shop in Glasgow, and Sue said, oh, I think it's, I said, what, it's what? She said, no, I don't think it is. And then a little later, yeah, I think it is. No, I don't think it is. For crying out loud, what is this thing? Branston Pickles, Branston Hicks, or whatever you call these things? What are they? I don't know. But I know now, after three of them, they are unavoidable. You get yourself in that condition, they're coming. Now that's his point. In relationship to the burglar, his return is sudden and unexpected. In relationship to the pregnant woman, the birth pangs are sudden and unavoidable. So we know two things then. We know that it is secret, we know that it is sudden and unexpected, but also at the same time unavoidable. And thirdly, we know that it will bring about separation. You say, where do you get that? In 1 Thessalonians 5? It's not in 1 Thessalonians 5, but it is back in Matthew 24. We always want to interpret Scripture with Scripture. Matthew 24 and verse 37. No one knows about that day or hour, not even the angels and so on. As it was in the beginning, in the days of Noah, so it will be at the coming of the Son of Man. Verse 40, two men will be in the field, one will be taken, the other will be left. Two women will be grinding with a handmill, one will be taken and the other left. Now you say to me, that's not the totality of everything we need to know about the return of Jesus Christ. And to that I say a hearty amen. But I want to tell you this, if you know this much, you know enough to do what the Bible calls you to do. If you know that curiosity is to be avoided because the day is secret, the day is sudden, and the day will bring separation, now you got a pretty good head start on what God wants you to do. And indeed, if what you want to do is sit around and delve into the intricacies and curiosities, you're not going to have enough time to do what the Bible calls you to do, because you'll be so busy doing what it calls you not to do. But isn't that the story of our lives? The curiosity that is to be avoided, and then he goes on to the identity that is to be affirmed. He introduces the contrast with two words at the beginning of verse 4, but you, brothers. Again, this term of endearment, generically used, he might equally have said, but you, brothers and sisters. So you're not like this. You're not like the rest of men. You don't live in the darkness, he says. You're not in the darkness so that the day should surprise you like a thief. When the Lord himself comes down from heaven with a loud command, with the voice of the archangel, and with the trumpet call of God, you're not going to be surprised. Not in the way that the unbeliever is going to be surprised. Because when all of that cuts loose, unbelievers are going to be saying, what in the world's this? And the believer is going to say, it's Jesus. That's 1 Thessalonians 4. That's what you're going to say. That's what it was. Voice, trumpet blast, loud command. It's Jesus. Now, why do we know that? Because of the radical transformation that has taken place in our lives. You are not in the darkness. Your identity has been changed. The day won't surprise you like a thief, because after all, he says, picking up on this metaphor of light and darkness, you're all sons of the light and sons of the day. We don't belong to the night or to the darkness. We were once darkness, but now we're light in the Lord. That's Ephesians 5. 1 Peter chapter 2, verse 9, we were once not a people, now we are the people of God. We once lived in darkness, but now we've been brought out of darkness and into his marvelous light. We are different. 1 Thessalonians 4, verse 13. We are not like the rest of men because they have no hope. We are different because 1 Thessalonians 1, verse 9, we have turned to God from idols to serve the living and true God and to wait for his Son from heaven, whom he raised from the dead. So we are not like the rest of men on a Monday morning who go back to their days and say, I don't know where the world's going. I don't know what's going on in this newspaper. I can't stand watching the news. I haven't got a concept of how it will end. This is driving me absolutely insane. Answer: let me explain to you how it's going to end. Well, how would you know how it's going to end? Because I know how it began. Well, how did it begin? Well, God let light shine out of darkness. He said, let there be light, and there was light. Oh, you don't tell me you believe that. Absolutely. And he made man, and he made woman, and he walked with them in the garden in the cool of the day. Oh, you don't believe that, do you? Yes, I do. Absolutely. And men and women turned their back on the living God, and suddenly the world that we know today is not the world the way man made it, but is the world the way man has, not the world the way God made it, but the world the way man has spoiled it. Sin has entered into the world. We live in a fallen world. We can't put ourselves in a right situation with God. That's why God came in the person of Jesus Christ and died upon the cross, not to show us how much he loved us, but to pay the penalty for our sin, which did show us how much he loved us. And those who believe into Christ become new creations, become identified with light and love and peace and hope and joy and reality. People say, well, you know what? I can't process that much that fast, but maybe we could talk about it again. Answer, I'd love to talk about it again. I'd love to talk about it every coffee break from now until the day when the truth dawns on your mind and you say, you know what? I understand it now. And listen, folks, until we have a new identity in the Lord Jesus Christ, which is the whole point of the gospel, that Jesus comes and lives in us. I've given you the illustration before. Show me a Shakespeare play and tell me to write it. Write one just like that. I can't do it. Show me a painting by Van Gogh and ask me to paint a painting like that, and I can't do it. Show me a life like the life of Jesus and ask me to live a life like that, and I can't do it. But if the genius of Van Gogh could come and live in me, I could paint that kind of picture. If the genius of Shakespeare could come and live in me, then I could write that kind of play. And if the reality of Jesus can come and live in me, then I can live that kind of life. That's the gospel, you see. And everything else is a call to externalism. Well, come on now, have a good week. Try and be a kind person this week. Do your best this week. Shape up. Stop swearing in your car. Stop getting aggravated at other drivers. Try and be nicer to your wife. Give yourself a shake. Pull your socks up. Spend more time with your kids. Da, da, da, da, da. The guy's going, you know what? I don't even know if I want to, and even if I wanted to, I don't even know if I can. That's not Christianity. That's moralism. That's externalism. Christianity is you're in deep trouble. Jesus died to get you out of the deep trouble, but unless you admit you're in deep trouble, you ain't never getting out of it. So first you got to admit it. But I want good news. Sorry, there ain't no good news without bad news first. Well, I don't want to listen to it. Fine, see you around. Next, there's bad news, then there's good news. You ready for the bad news? Yes. Okay, here it is. Oh, I understand. And what's happening in pulpits all across this city this morning on rally day and come to church day and this next day, people are being called to a lifestyle without any life. And it is the worst possible thing I can imagine. To do Christian stuff without knowing why or how. To be involved in externalism, moralism, and just doing stuff. I have no interest in doing stuff. All the stuff I want to do by nature is bad stuff. Believe me. And unless someone came and changed the mechanism inside of me, I'd be doing all that bad stuff. And as it is, I still do some of it. So the identity is key to the activity. To be called to activity without an identity is to live in externalism, which is bogus and worthless and facile and empty and trivial and irrelevant. And the world looks on and says, I want none of it. And frankly, I couldn't agree more. But when life comes into the tree, then leaves appear on the branches. Not by an act of Congress, but as a result of the intake of that resource. And when Jesus comes to live within a life, then there's lifestyle. And so says Paul, there's the deal. You're sons of the light. You're not in the darkness. Proverbs, Solomon says, the way of the wicked is deep darkness. Paul says to the Ephesians, Ephesians 5, once you were darkness, now you're light in the Lord. To be a son of something in the Semitic idiom was to be characterized by that thing. So when he says you're sons of the light or your daughters of the light, he says one of the things that marks you out is light. You know, is really quite simple. If Christians would just go out and shine a wee bit, we'd make a devastating impact. I mean, some of our faces could not exactly be called shining faces. Some of us have got miserable faces. You know, don't you go back in your bank as a teller and start sticking up dirty big signs that say, "Repent, the end of the world draweth nigh." And be going in the coffee room criticizing the manager and everybody else in the place. Tear down your sign and shine. And once you shine, then you can have a sign. In fact, once you shine, you will need a sign. Oh, I just made that up now. If you shine, no need of sign. That's it. And that's what he's saying to them. Listen, guys, listen. You are all sons of the light and sons of the day. We don't belong to the night or to the darkness. We're not like that. We've been made new. The prologue of John's gospel says the light shines in the darkness and the darkness has not understood it. Of course it hasn't understood it. It didn't understand Jesus. And you can't argue somebody into it either. John chapter 3, the progression is very clear. This is the verdict. Light has come into the world, but men love darkness instead of light because their deeds were evil. Everyone who does evil hates the light and will not come into the light for fear that his deeds will be exposed. But whoever lives by the truth comes into the light so that it may be seen plainly that what he has been done through God. I mean, once again, you don't have to be a genius to understand this. I was driving down 71 during the week. Way down 71, and in the distance I saw this huge big pole, and it had a neon sign wrapped around one word, and the word said adult. I said to myself, what a remarkable thing to put on the end of a freeway. A big pole for to be seen for miles around that just says adult. Attractive sign. At the base of which pole you will find total darkness. In the mercy of God, I haven't been in those rooms, but I've noticed from the outside, they don't have windows. They're all boarded up. They're all blacked out. They are all darkness. And as unbelievers, we live in darkness. We are born into darkness. We're on the road that's full of darkness. And our eyes are dark. Therefore, our whole body is dark. Unless we hear the words of Jesus saying, "I am the light of the world. He who follows me will not walk in darkness, but will have the light of life." And suddenly he turns the light on. And we go. Where do we go? We go to do his bidding. What is his bidding? That's the last point. There is a strategy to be adopted. Verse 6 introduces us to it. Two words, so then. So then. So what? That's what we always need to be asking. Is there a point to this? There is a curiosity to be avoided. It's secret, sudden, and separation. There is an identity to be affirmed. We are no longer what we once were. We have been radically changed. So what? Here it is. So then. Don't be like the others. Now, that's got to tell you something. In other words, don't be a walking contradiction, partly truth and partly fiction. Don't be saying one thing and living another thing. You are light in the Lord, therefore live as light in the Lord. These people are drunk, they're asleep, they live in the darkness. We belong to the day, therefore our strategy is clear. Say no to moral carelessness and say yes to alertness. And the word there is watchful. So then let us not be like the others who are asleep, but let us be alert or watchful. Gregorio is the Greek word from which we get our English boy's name Gregory, and it means vigilance or watchfulness or alertness. Let's all be Gregories, he says. The proper attitude of the Christian is not sleepiness, dreamy cluelessness, moral indifference, but it is alertness. The next verb is nepho, which means to be sober in the Authorized Version, self-controlled. It has to do again with discipline and moral alertness. And that's the whole contrast between verse 7 and verse 8. Those who sleep, sleep at night. Those who get drunk at night. But we belong to the day. I mean, unless you're working the night shift, why would you ever want to be out at 1 o'clock in the morning? You should be in your bed, shouldn't you? Early to bed, early to rise, makes a man healthy, wealthy, and wise. I tell my kids, there's no reason to be driving around in the middle of the night, unless you're delivering the plain dealer. And since I know you're not, let's go to bed. It's what you do at night. Unless you're of the darkness. We'll come back to this next week, but there are two immediate telling points of impact in relationship to the return of Jesus Christ, and they're these. The strategy which is to be adopted is a strategy, number one, for moral purity. 1 John 3:3. Everyone who has this hope within him purifies himself even as he is pure. The real question of whether I favor and long for the return of Jesus Christ is not going to be answered by looking at the books on my shelf. It's not going to be answered by articulating my view of eschatology. It's going to be answered by you coming in my house, walking in my shoes, as it were, driving in my car, listening to my music, and watching my videos and reading my books. And me, the same for you. Moral purity is one of the key indicators that a man or a woman is saying no to curiosity, saying yes to their identity, and is impacting the strategy. We'll come back to this. And the second one is the issue of zealous evangelism. Zealous evangelism. When I understand that the day is sudden, it's secret, and it brings separation, what excuse does that give me for sitting around having a happy little class for myself? John chapter 9 and verse 4. As long as it is the day, says Jesus, we must do the work of him who sent me. Night is coming when no one can work. While I am in the world, I am the light of the world. And when I am not in the world, when I am not incarnated, when I am not walking the Jerusalem streets, you're the light of the world. Hey, Paul, tell us all that good stuff about the times and the dates. We want to get it down. Get a crystal ball, Paul. Let's get into the nitty-gritty of the return of Jesus Christ. Somebody gave me two books since last Sunday. I'm not reading them. Okay? I told the guy that already, so it's no surprise to him. I flat out not reading them. I don't have the time to read them. And if I read them, it would drive me nuts. And since you know that I'm already kind of nuts, you don't want to run that risk. So quit giving me these books, would you? I'm having a bad enough time reading this book and understanding this. Take your curiosity and sit on it. Take your identity and live it. And take this strategy and implement it. And you'll be amazed what's going to happen.
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0: Father, forgive us for always wanting to take the parts that are peripheral and make them central, and taking the central parts and inevitably making them peripheral. We are so much like these early disciples. Lord, is this the time? Are you going to do this now? What will happen next? And we need to hear you saying to us again today, as you said to them on that day before you were caught up into heaven, listen, it's not for you to know the times and the dates, but it is for you to go into all the world and fulfill my commission, understand my mission, and live in such a way that unbelieving people might become committed followers of Jesus Christ. Lord, help us. Help me. We need you to clarify our thinking, to purify our hearts, to set us on the pathway of your appointing. And we pray in the name of your Son, the Lord Jesus. Amen.
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4: I was on a father-son fishing trip with a number of guys. One of them was Jay Kessler, who had come with his boys, and I was there with ours. We were up in Canada. It was a delightful time together. We laughed ourselves to sleep about every night. We had more fun fishing through the day. You'd fish in the morning, you'd eat what you caught at lunch. Some guys went a little hungry. And then you'd fish in the afternoon, and then you'd eat what you caught that night. It was just really, it was designed for nothing but just the kind of downtime, tie pull loose. There was no ties, as a matter of fact. Well, one guy wore one till we destroyed it. And then the best part was when the boys finally went to bed and the guys sat around to talk. All these dads. And then little by little, dads would fall asleep and they'd leave. And finally wound up one evening, just Jay and me, the priceless moment. Jay had led the Youth for Christ ministry many, many, many years, and then later president of Taylor University. I don't know if anybody I respect more than Jay Kessler, just dripping with wisdom. We got kind of quiet together and a little misty about our boys and knowing they were growing up and soon going to be gone. He said, Chuck, I'm going to tell you a story. And I've shared this story very rarely. He said, when I was leading a Youth for Christ group in another city, we had a fairly well-known evangelist who became really well-known. And he said he had two boys who went wild. He said, they were the challenge of my life. They were the heartbreak of the Youth for Christ club. I mean, they were doing all the stuff that kids shouldn't be doing, and I could never get the dad's attention. And he said, we did our best with them, and boy, these guys just got out of control. Suddenly, Daddy died. Just an abrupt death, unexpected. And said we did the funeral, and these boys sat with their arms folded and stared, just seething with all kinds of feelings. He said a night passed, and the following night, loud knock at the door. Said, I got up and stumbled to the front door and opened. It was the middle of the night, and here stood those two boys, filthy. They had vomited all over themselves, drunk. Their pants were wet. He said, come on in, you guys. What in the world are you doing? They stumble in. They're crying. He said, we just urinated on our daddy's grave. We hate him. We hate him. And Jay just put his arms around him, and they were here. They were in the mixture of confusion, anger, rebellion, loneliness, and grief. And it never had been bridged. I said to Jay, he just told me with tears running out of his eyes, he said, I honestly lost touch with them. I don't know how they ever turned out. He said, every time I remind myself of that, I think I need to just pass the story on so others will learn from it. Well, I'll never forget. I stayed awake half the rest of that night thinking about that. And I said to Jay, with your permission, I'm going to share that from time to time. He said, yeah, that's fine. Just keep the names out of it. It's a true story. It isn't your story. I hope it won't be my story. Wake up. Talk straight. Get close. This is your only chance.

0: 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Talk straight. Get close. 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
2: Hello and welcome to Joni Table Talk, the show where we bring you real conversations that matter. I'm your host, Joni Lamb. 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So pull up a chair, join us around the table, and let's dive right in. Well, you know, fear can paralyze and rejection can wound. Unforgiveness can poison. But none of these have to define you. Today's guest has a powerful message of healing and hope for anyone who's ready to reclaim their calling in Christ and understand who they are to Him. That's so important, to understand your identity in Christ Jesus. We're going to talk about that, but not before we talk around the table with April Simons. How are you?
3: Hey, I'm doing great. I love the theme, unstoppable. And you said it, once we realize who we are in Christ, we're His masterpiece. Yeah. We are, you know, just created in His image. When we can grasp hold of that, we are unstoppable.
2: That's right. That's right. And new to the table, my dear friend, Drew Hammer is one of the ladies today.
4: Yes. Thank you. I'm so happy to be a part of it. And I'm so thrilled because we all grew up, Denise and Rick and I, in Oklahoma.
2: Yeah. Yeah, yeah.
4: And I want to hear, you must have had a burning bush experience to be called to Russia. So I can't wait to hear about
2: that. That's right. And you're not supposed to tell who the guest is, but that's okay.
5: Rachel, I'm doing good. I am so excited. I love our guest today.
2: She's one of
5: the kindest, most sincere, faithful women I know.
2: Like a real Christian.
5: She's just been such a great friend to our family.
2: She really has. Anna Kendall, how are you?
6: Oh, I'm just delighted to be here. Yeah. And our guest today is a pioneer who persevered.
2: That's right. A pioneer who persevered.
6: Yes.
2: How are you doing, Dorothy Newton?
7: Doing wonderful. Just soaking in all of God's goodness and just loving Him, doing really good, excited about our guest because she is somebody who not only brings the Word, but she brings every part of herself into her story, into the Word. Mm-hmm. Her energy is truly unstoppable.
2: All right. She'll want you to sit by her every time she comes to the table. We know the enemy wants to isolate believers, but together we're a force to be reckoned with. And today, Denise Renner shares why no one else can take your place in the body of Christ and what it takes to be truly unstoppable. Welcome, Denise Renner, to the table.
8: Thank you.
2: So good to have you back.
8: Thank you, Joni. You know that in Moscow, Russia.
2: In Moscow, Russia, folks, listen to this. Listen.
8: At 6 o'clock.
2: Yes.
8: I say, Rick, it's time for Joni. And I come running in there.
2: I should just start every program and say, hey, Denise and Rick, watching in Moscow. That's amazing.
4: So, it is amazing.
8: It's like I'm sitting with movie stars, you know?
2: No, that's so. Listen, you and Rick have sent me so many kind texts or, a table talk that ministered to them. Thank you so very much. It means the world to me. It really does. And all of you, anybody watching in Russia, we're excited. I mean, all over the world, we're just so excited where people are watching and streaming, et cetera, et cetera. Mm-hmm. All right. Unstoppable, pressing through fear, offense, and negative opinions. I think all of us sitting at the table can say that we've had to deal with those things. I mean, you really can't live in this world and not have to deal with moments of fear or offense or negative opinions or hurt or pain. And you know what, Denise? Didn't Jesus tell us that we would feel some of those things?
8: He even said in this world, you're going to have offense. He promised it.
2: In this world, you'll have tribulation.
9: Lots
7: of trials.
2: Thinking not strange.
6: Yes.
2: The fiery trials.
9: Yeah. Yeah, there's a reason.
2: What about when family turns against you?
9: Oh, gosh.
2: I mean, did he not say that a lot of this would happen?
6: Absolutely.
2: In this lifetime?
6: We all think, oh, surely not to me, but then it happens.
2: Well, you know, and I always say, you know, on this show that, you know, if you don't know Jesus, that is the most important decision you can make today. And I mean, you just have to open up your heart and say, Jesus, forgive me. Come into my heart. I mean, it's that simple. And he'll go with you. He'll be with you through whatever you go through. But we're living in a fallen world.
6: Yes.
2: And there's a battle, good against evil, that's going on. And so as Christians, we understand we're going to have to fight some battles. But we also understand that he has overcome the world.
9: Yes.
2: Through what he did at Calvary, right?
9: Yes.
2: So that's the peace that we can have, Dorothy.
7: That's right.
6: And the confidence.
2: But talk a little bit about what you went through and why this message is so powerful to you.
8: Well, I had a really serious bout with unforgiveness.
2: Was it just one person, one situation, or?
8: It was basically just one situation.
2: Okay.
8: And
2: how long did that go on?
8: Like 2 years.
2: Two.
8: And because, you know,
2: that's hard.
8: You're trying to figure it out. You know, it's like the squirrel on the, the little treadmill? That's what's going on in my mind. And then finally it just starts affecting your body and your
6: physically.
8: Soul. And I had panic attacks.
2: Now, you're a believer.
8: Awful. Yes, a leader.
2: A believer, leader, believer. And so this is what, this is what unforgiveness will do to you.
6: Yes.
2: Okay, so you're a believer, so I know you're saying a prayer something like this. Yes, I forgive, but I want to see repentance. I want to see them come ask me for coffee and ask for forgiveness. You just lay out all those, and you think somehow if you really forgive, then that you're somehow letting them off the hook, but you're really letting your own self off the hook.
8: Well, and, you know, Jody, I didn't even know I had unforgiveness. I just thought, well, it's that person's fault. If they'll just change, everything will be okay. Jesus, help him repent, help him repent.
2: Yes. Yes.
8: You know?
2: But you know what
8: Get
2: happens?
8: Get him, Jesus.
2: You know what happens on that? Like, you know, if that person or situation changes and you didn't pass the test, you're going to go right back around the mountain another time.
8: Exactly.
2: And there will be another person or situation that comes along that may be even worse.
8: Even worse.
6: I had a situation where I needed to forgive someone, and my husband said, have you forgiven him? And I said, oh, yes. And then he said, well, are you asking God to get him or for God to bless him? And I said, well, maybe I haven't forgiven him. I'll go back to
2: the
6: Bible.
2: That's kind of what you were doing. Okay, so tell us, how did you recognize it and walk through it?
8: Well, honestly, my nose and my eyes were in the Word of God every day. I was seeking Him. I knew He was the answer, you know, because He healed my face so many years ago of a disease that I had for 13 years. So I knew He was the healer.
2: Right. Mm.
8: So I had experience, like the Bible says in Romans chapter 5. But now this is a new chapter. But I knew He was my healer. And as I sought Him, I started to understand I have to forgive, and I have to ask for forgiveness.
2: But sometimes, you know, the Lord will ask us to do things that don't make any sense, because spiritual laws don't make any sense in the natural.
8: Well, and Joni, we're responsible for ourselves. We're not responsible for that person.
6: Exactly.
8: And there is going to come a day when we're going to stand before Jesus, and we want to hear Him say, "Well done, thou good and faithful servant."
2: Yeah.
8: We don't want Him to say, why did you get stuck on that bitter trail that you were on? Didn't you know that I said to forgive as you've been forgiven?
2: Yeah.
8: And He's not changing His commands or His standard.
2: Yeah. Tell about that night that when you went to bed, what happened?
8: Well, so I went to bed and I woke up the next morning.
2: But you said something though. You said,
8: I forgave. I forgave, and I asked for forgiveness.
2: Right. And you surrendered it to the Lord.
8: And gave it to the Lord.
2: Because you still could feel that up in there.
8: Yeah,
2: right,
8: I just went to bed just like I did for 2 years, But in the middle of the night somewhere, I don't know how Jesus did it.
2: I said it took Jesus 8 hours. That was like a long surgery.
8: Right, it might have been, Joni. But it was really like he stuck his invisible hand down into my soul and all the tentacles of resentment and bitterness and I don't want to say hate because I didn't have hate, but judgment and fear.
10: And
8: the
10: pain.
8: Pain, the power of God.
10: Yeah.
8: He's so powerful.
2: I love how you say it's like tentacles. Yeah. Yes. Wasn't it just like one thing?
8: It does. Bitterness will grow tentacles into your soul.
10: Yes.
8: I'm convinced a lot of people who are in mental hospitals are there because of pain, because of unforgiveness, and they don't know how to forgive.
2: I believe that.
10: I do too.
2: Drew, I know you can relate to what a lot of what she's saying. Just, is there anything that comes to mind where the Lord required you to forgive? Maybe just a quick little story.
4: I remember one time with my dad, and this is what really touched me and allowed me to be able to forgive, is my dad had a business partner in an oil deal, and he found out that he was skimming a lot of money off the top. And I remember my dad came home one day and he said, I invited that man to lunch and I told him I forgave him. And I was like, well, wait a minute. Why did you forgive him? Because I carried unforgiveness for what he did. And unforgiveness is every bit as wrong as cheating someone in a business deal. Mm-hmm.
2: Yeah. And, so you know, you bring up an important point, Denise, that we can take on each other's offense.
10: Yes.
2: I mean, I have to be careful of that. If somebody hurts Rachel, I want to go kill him. I'm just like, this is my daughter. But you can't take somebody else's offense. Right.
6: And here's the thing that happens. God gives you grace to deal with your offense.
10: Yeah.
6: He doesn't give you grace to deal with Rachel.
10: That's so
6: he
10: good.
6: Gives that to Rachel.
4: That's really good.
2: What are you going to say?
8: That's so good. Yeah. Because you, like she said, you don't have the equipment for them. They're the ones that have the equipment.
6: And he gives grace to them.
8: Yes, and he gives grace to them.
7: I think that's why it's so important that we surround ourselves with people that God chooses to walk with people who have unforgiveness so that he can bring clarity to the decisions you have to make. They can point out, hey, April, you know, I think you're wrong about this. You need to forgive, you know.
11: Sorry.
7: You know, I mean, authentic relationships. But my question to you is, for 2 years, I mean, seems like that would have affected your marriage or those you were serving, those around you. I mean, did anybody notice the residue, all that you was carrying?
8: Well, you know, you guys can all relate to this. When you're a leader, you just have to keep your mouth shut.
10: Yes.
8: A lot of times. That's sad, but sometimes that's the way that it is. Mm-hmm. And it is a lonely place.
2: Did Rick notice anything?
8: Yeah.
2: He did.
8: And it's a place of isolation.
2: Right.
8: And that's a dangerous place.
2: Yeah. Yes. I remember April said, you were telling me about, like, with Lisa. Yeah. Like saying,
11: I'm in trouble today.
2: Dorothy, how did you know?
11: Right, I know. It's so true. You have to have, what's it called in football? Your blind side? Is that football?
4: I don't know what it is.
2: Yeah, that's football. Your blind side, yes.
11: You need somebody who can see what you can't see. And Denise, I carried around something that I didn't even know was there and on the inside, but I had this little residue and I snapped at the person, which I'm not a snapper, I'm nice. And my sister called me out. She was my blind side. And she said, that wasn't you, April. And I realized, I thought, thank God for that. It wasn't me. I still had a little bit of residue. I still had that, you know, I remember what that person was wearing the day that they hurt me.
2: Isn't that something that they didn't look so cute.
11: That's what I thought. They didn't look so cute in that outfit, but not really.
8: That was the residual,
11: and I'm so glad she called me out on it. Just like Dorothy said, you got to have those people that have your back, because that would have kept me from going to the next places with God.
8: Oh, for sure.
2: Yeah, and that I think that's important to talk about, that that as friends, you know, we have that group of people that will speak the truth and love to us. The Bible talks about a friend will wound you with truth.
10: Yes.
2: Yeah. So I think that's important. You had mentioned asking about Rick.
5: I was going to say, what did Rick say that he noticed in you, like when you were going through that season?
8: Well, to be honest, Rick was, you know, reaching a continent.
5: Yeah.
4: Right.
8: And he was raising up leaders.
5: Yeah.
8: filming, you know, I would say Rick at that point was like a bulldozer blasting through rock.
2: Mm-hmm. Yeah.
8: Mm-hmm. And
2: it would make sense how the enemy would try to use that.
3: Yes.
2: Because of what he was doing, what you were called to do. Mm-hmm. That's what all this is about, is to trip you up.
3: Yes.
2: Into
3: exactly.
2: Not doing what God has anointed you to do.
3: That's it.
2: And that's what unforgiveness will do on it.
3: That's eat you alive, right. And I started journaling, thinking that I'd forgiven. And then I'd go back and read my journal, and I was just digging that knife in just a little bit. And I thought, oh, Lord, I got to start over. So
6: journaling is important.
2: You know, it's interesting how, like, if something happens to you and it's bad and you immediately respond.
6: Yes.
3: Yeah.
2: You know, usually it's out of your flesh. I've learned, mm-hmm. just wait, Joni.
3: Sleep.
2: Yes. Wait. Give the Holy Spirit time.
3: Yes.
2: But if I go ahead and jump, and I do that email or that text, Rachel,
6: mm-hmm.
2: I have to go back and apologize.
5: I already
2: it's
5: know.
2: It's even worse than it was.
5: That's why I'm going to write it out and then don't send it.
2: Yes,
5: so
2: I
5: sometimes
2: know.
5: I'll write it out and I'll send it to like my bestie or I'll send it to Josh.
3: Uh-huh.
5: And they'll be like, you can't send that.
3: Yeah.
5: We're going to need this.
2: I'll send it to Doug and he'll be like, delete. You can't do that. That's not who you are.
6: Yes.
2: I mean, and that's what I want to really say to people that are watching. Some of you are caught up in stuff, and God is saying, this is not who I've created you to be.
3: Yeah.
2: Like, you have purpose in the kingdom of God, mm-hmm. and you're missing it mm-hmm. because you're caught up in all of that. But God wants you to be unstoppable. How does that happen, Denise? Tell us.
8: Well, you got to recognize the power that's in you. He's the unstoppable one on the inside of you.
2: So that's when we invite Jesus in, when we invite him into our heart, mm-hmm. he comes to live on the inside of us, okay? And that's why he said, I'll never leave you, I'll never forsake you. Because he stays with us, he leads, and then he sent the Holy Spirit. When he left this earth, he said, expedient that I go away, that the Comforter may come. Yes. And so the Holy Spirit, his presence is on the earth. And the Holy Spirit draws people to Jesus, amen. Just like he's opening your heart right now and drawing you. You're like, I don't know who these crazy people are, but they're a little different. But I may want to try out whatever's going on with them. And but it's a wonderful thing to know that when you are in a situation like this, that you have someone with you. And between your relationship with him and the Word of God, how important is the Word of God in this whole scenario?
8: The Word of God is the anchor.
2: Mm-hmm.
8: The Word of God is the anchor. The Word of God is the standard.
2: Yeah. Yes.
8: Because if we don't make the Word of God our standard, we'll make our own thoughts and our own emotions, mm-hmm. our past, what our parents said, mm-hmm. what our friends said, what a movie said.
3: Right.
8: We'll be searching for other standards.
2: Yeah.
8: But if you make the Word of God your standard, it's going to hold you.
3: Mm-hmm.
2: So now I got to ask you, so after the Lord kind of healed your heart from this and you forgave, even you went and asked for forgiveness and got no really resolution from the person, but you're just like, Lord, they're yours.
8: Yeah.
2: That's kind of what you're doing when you forgive. You're like, okay, God, you take over.
8: Yes.
2: I'm releasing.
8: Yes.
2: But was there ever another time where you had to test this again? I mean, will it happen more than one time in your life?
8: Of course.
2: Is the Pope Catholic? Does the zebra have stripes?
8: Yeah, it will. But I have good news.
2: Tell us.
8: Once you've gone through
2: mm-hmm.
8: a major test with the Lord
2: mm-hmm.
8: or trial, whatever you want to call it.
2: Yeah. Right.
8: It gives you a grounding.
6: It does.
8: Against, like, no, I don't want to go there again. Jesus, help me.
2: I always say it gives you a notch in your belt.
8: Exactly.
2: Like you have this belt on.
8: Oh, yeah.
2: And there's just all these notches. And you go back to that notch and you be like, okay, I remember what he did
6: that's
2: here.
6: That's right.
8: Oh.
2: And he's going to be faithful.
8: Yes.
2: Well, listen, stay right there. We're going to talk more with Denise when we come back after this break.
10: Some books deserve to be held, cherished, remembered. This one is more than that. It's a place to meet God. The new Bible and Journal Bundle is designed to help you slow down, reflect, and listen. 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
2: Well, we're talking today with my dear friend Denise Renner. She's got her book, Unstoppable. And what would you like to say to people who are watching right now? Just look in the camera, Denise, and ministers, you feel led.
8: Well, one thing when we were talking about, I was speaking about my own husband, that they asked me how he responded, and I said, well, honestly, he was so committed to what he was doing to reach a continent and blast through spiritual powers in the former Soviet Union, you know, like a bulldozer. And I just wanted to encourage someone listening to me to, instead of judging your husband, instead of resenting him, try to understand. Try to have mercy. I just listened to that amazing speech by Erica. She was preaching to husbands and wives.
2: Yes.
8: And when she talked about her attitude towards her husband because he was gone so much, that just released him. And honestly, if I'm speaking to wives right now, you don't realize the power that you have over your husband. You just don't realize. And our attitudes, they either make or break the man. And you can bolster him up. You can get behind him. You can get behind that vision. You can encourage him, or you can resent him. And I had to make that choice many, many years ago because my husband's been gone, I would say, maybe half of our married life. And so I came to that decision. And I just speak to you right now to go to the Lord and ask him to help you to not hold on to bitterness and your rights, but to say, Lord, let me see this man the way you see him. And what can I do to encourage him?
2: That's good.
6: That's excellent.
5: Another thing that you talk about as far as like a hindrance to being unstoppable is the comparison trap.
2: And enter social media.
6: Yes.
2: with Facetune.
12: That's
2: and every
7: identity.
2: People who don't even look like the pictures they put on there.
13: I was going to say, it's not reality anyway. So we're comparing ourselves with this crazy life that looks so perfect.
2: I mean, our generation understands that, I think, a little bit better. But the younger generation is, I mean, they're dealing with anxiety and depression and suicide as a result of being tied to that comparison trap.
6: And I think comparison is a tool of the devil.
2: Do what?
6: I think comparison is a tool of the devil.
8: It is. Because it'll stop you.
6: Yes.
8: I was thinking about this the other day, and the Lord said to me, why would you compare yourself? You are stopping who I made you to be.
6: Yes.
8: You can't be anybody
2: else. He still will talk to us because those things, that residue, if you will, sometimes will be left there, will try to come back in.
6: Oh, yes.
2: And do the same thing, and you have to do the same thing you did before.
8: Exactly.
2: Right?
8: Exactly.
2: That was something that was hard for you because when you married Rick, he was, well, Rick is brilliant, and so is Denise, but I mean, Rick is like a Greek scholar.
5: Yeah.
2: I mean, he's written 100,000 books in 20 days.
13: And his books are this thick.
2: Yeah. I know, and he'll send them to me, and I'm like, oh my gosh. But you struggled, like you're in ministry, he's in ministry, and you're thinking.
8: Yeah, like I have to grab a hold of who I am, which is not a prolific author.
13: Yeah. No, but he doesn't sing opera either.
2: Yeah, so there you go. That's right. He doesn't sing opera.
6: He doesn't have your
2: voice. But you did compare, and when you were almost like, well, Lord, he's so ahead of me or whatever.
8: Oh, my gosh. It just almost stopped me.
6: Yes.
8: Because I would see what he's doing and how he thinks.
6: Right.
8: And I just don't think or do like that.
13: No.
5: And that's probably why he loves you.
11: Yeah.
5: We don't need to compete. We need to complete.
11: Right. Yeah.
5: And we can do that.
8: That's good.
5: We can come together.
2: That's good. That's a good word.
8: That's good. Yes. In Philippians chapter 2, verse 13, it says that we were called to his will and his good pleasure.
11: Yeah. That's good.
8: And so the way he made us, if we operate in the way he made us, we're bringing pleasure to him.
2: Yes. Right. Yeah. Yeah. You know, Drew, you and I were talking about, not to get too personal, but just a situation we've been believing God for. And you can kind of get weary in that well-doing, you know. Oh. But, I mean, it's just important that we keep trusting God, mm-hmm. keep believing God. And like you said, with Jesus, we are unstoppable, aren't we?
13: Right. Mm-hmm. Well, and patience is a virtue. We don't like it. Yeah. You know, I want everything yesterday.
2: Right, yeah.
13: But God knows. And, you know, what the beauty is I always think about the suddenlies. So we think nothing's happening. Yeah. And then all of a sudden, that's suddenly mm-hmm. yeah. when God moves.
11: And sometimes that. Suddenlies take 10 years. That's what I discovered.
2: Yes.
11: Yeah, that's right.
2: But you know, the one thing we can say is that if we will get into the Word of God and hold on to those scriptures, like trust in the Lord with all your heart, lean not into your own understanding, in all your ways acknowledge Him, and He will direct your path. Amen. He'll do that for everyone watching. And Unstoppable, who needs to read it?
8: Everybody. I believe that there's a message in there for everybody. And Joni, I had a word of knowledge. Can I?
2: You sure
8: that?
2: Can. Yes.
8: When I was preparing for today, the Lord spoke to me and He said that He was going to remove tumors. Mm. And actually I saw it on the skin. So right now, in the name of Jesus, we release the power that there's the power right there. There's the power of God, the miracle working power of God. The tumor, we rebuke those cells in the night, right now in the name of Jesus. And we thank you for your miracle working power touching that person right now in Jesus' name. Somebody on your face, somebody on your arm, that tumor is leaving you.
2: Amen. Thank you, Lord. Thank you. I believe that's for more than one person. You know who you are. But thank you for your obedience, Denise. Of course, writing the book Unstoppable, pressing through fear, offense, and negative opinions. Why? So we can fulfill God's purpose. Well, we are out of time, but don't you remember that you are an irreplaceable part of God's redemptive plan? He's called you out by name and given you everything you need to walk in your unique calling. And if you're watching today and you need prayer, or you haven't prayed that prayer of salvation that we talked about, I just want to ask you the question. If you were to die right now, where would you go? Would you go to heaven or would you go to hell? They're both real places. Well, we want you to go to heaven. And how do you do that? You invite Jesus into your heart. You just say, "Dear Jesus, forgive me. I repent. Come into my heart. Be Lord of my life. I believe you died on the cross for my sins. I receive the free gift of salvation right now in Jesus' name." Just that simple. If you prayed that prayer, we have prayer partners that are standing by. We'd love for you to call. It's our honor to talk to you, to pray with you. I'd also love to send you the Gospel of John. It's a great place to start in the Word of God. And I really encourage you to get into a Bible-believing church. This is a new day, and it is a wonderful journey ahead for you if you'll open your heart and connect to the one who created you. That's what you do when you pray the prayer of salvation. You actually connect to the one who created you, and He's like, "Okay, here we go. I've got things you don't even know about that I'm going to do with your life." I believe that's going to happen for you. Well, I do want to thank Denise for joining us today. 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Thank you, ladies. Thank you, Drew.
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11: 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Learn more at whitefields.ca. Yesterday, Pastor Garrett took us deeper through Revelation 19 in the incredible vision of Jesus Christ returning in glory, the rider on the white horse, faithful and true. Today, we pick up the story as John describes the confrontation between Christ and the forces gathered against him. It's a sobering passage about judgment, the defeat of evil, and the ultimate authority of Jesus Christ. Here's Pastor Garrett with the rest of this message from Revelation 19.
14: We are the ones that are coming from heaven at this time. Let me take you to a couple passages here. If you want to turn with me a few pages to the left in your Bible from Revelation to the book of Jude right before Revelation. And in the book of Jude, and it's got one chapter in verse 14, it says, "Now Enoch, the seventh from Adam, prophesied about these men also, saying, Behold, the Lord comes with 10,000s of his saints to execute judgment on all, to convict all who are ungodly.

0: godly among them of all their ungodly deeds, which they have committed in an ungodly way, and of all the harsh things which ungodly sinners have spoken against him. We're going to be there with him. We take part in that. There's another reference that helps give us that understanding in the book of Colossians, chapter 3, verse 4. It says, when Christ, who is our life, appears, then you also will appear with him in glory. It's us that appear with him when he returns. The Old Testament prophets also prophesied of this. Daniel said that he's going to return with his saints. In 1 Thessalonians chapter 3, verse 13, it says, at the coming of our Lord Jesus Christ with all you his saints, we're going to return with him. And there's a really important piece to all of this in helping to kind of understand how the end times work and how this works at the end is so oftentimes we bring up the question of the rapture when we're talking about the end times. And you know, that's when Christ comes down into the sky and we meet him in the sky and he takes us up to heaven to be with him. Well, when does that happen? Well, I can tell you it doesn't happen here. It does happen. The rapture happens. And I believe the rapture happens all the way back before what we've read in chapter 6 to 19 here in Revelation, before the tribulation. One reason why is because as we read about the tribulation, we never read about a rapture there. And the description here of Christ's return is the exact opposite of the rapture. You know, in the rapture, Christ comes down into the sky. We meet him in the sky, and then we go up to be with him in a place he's prepared for us. In the second coming, and as we study the rest of Revelation, some of this will be clear, but what's happening is he's coming down. And when he comes down, he's coming down with us, not to meet us. And we are coming from heaven, the armies of heaven. We are coming from heaven when we come down with him. We're not going up, we're coming down. And he comes down, and when he comes down, the next chapter is going to describe how he sets up his kingdom and a new heavens and a new earth. And there we remain for eternity in the new heavens and the new earth. And that's the picture of how all of this rolls out. Now, out of his mouth goes a sharp sword, that with it he should strike the nations, and he himself will rule them with a rod of iron. He himself treads the winepress of the fierceness and the wrath of Almighty God. I hate to disappoint you gunslingers in here, but he says he himself will do it. You don't get to come guns blazing. I don't know if you'll get to pack something. You might, but I don't think you're going to use it. He's the only one using his weapon. He's got, out of his mouth comes a sharp sword. And the word for sword there in the original language speaks of a specific kind of sword, one used for piercing, like a spear. But it's no small spear. We're talking about a massive sword, oftentimes around 6 feet long, that soldiers would store back here, and they'd be able to grab the handle from above their head and pull it out and use it. And that's what comes out of his mouth, the sharp sword. It speaks of the power of his word when he speaks. I don't know if you've ever thought about God's word being that powerful when he speaks. Maybe you need to reconsider creation. In Genesis 1, he says, "Let there be light," and there was light. And I love it in the Hebrew because the Hebrew makes it way more powerful and impressive, and also very simple, because in the English it says, "Let there be light," and there was light. In the Hebrew it says, "Light be, light was." Because all he needed to say was, "Light be, and light was." And it's like he just flicked a switch, "Light be, and light was." And then he went on and he created all of the universe that way. He just said, "Let there be light, let it be. Man be, and man was. The stars be, and the stars was." We're sounding good here, aren't we? And it's just like flicking a switch for him. In Matthew chapter 24, and just so you can picture this scene as Jesus comes down and the hosts of heaven come with him, so you can picture it in Matthew chapter 24, it says that then shall appear the sign of the Son of Man. And it says he's going to come on the clouds, and the sun's going to go out, and the moon and the stars with it. All the lights in the universe go out at that time, like he flicked a switch. And it was. And the lights all go out, all the light except his light. 2 Thessalonians chapter 2, verse 8 says that he will consume them with the breath of his mouth. That's the power of his word that we're reading about right here in chapter 19 of Revelation. And he will destroy them with the brightness of his coming. All the lights are turned out except his light. And the glory of that moment and the power of his word slays his enemies, puts down the revolt and the rebellion against him. the men who have gathered to fight against God. He puts them down just like that. I don't think there's time for you to pull out your gun and help him out. John doesn't say anything about the details of the battle, you know. You know, he sent us over here and then Jesus snuck around the back. He doesn't say anything about that. He didn't need it. It's like flicking a switch, the power of his word, and he brings to judgment this gathering of wickedness against God. I wonder what he'll say in that day. It'd be kind of fun to speculate on that, but I don't know what he's going to say. But he's going to judge with the power of his word. And he'll just say it, and men will fall down. Philippians actually tells us in chapter 2 that there is coming that day where every knee will bow. Those above, on, and under the earth. Every knee will bow. And I don't know what he's going to say, but I know it's going to be effective. I wonder how often we think about the word of God that way, as being that powerful. You know his promises? You're like, I don't know if I can trust that one. Satan has a good package offered to me. The one is playing you, and the other one has his perfect plan for you. Listen to the perfect plan. You know, as we look at the scriptures, we find plenty of good life principles in scriptures. There's been secular books written on the book of Proverbs and how that'll make any business, you know, soar and its profits. We can find all kinds of principles, and some people, they read scripture, and even Christians, I think sometimes we read scripture and all we see is principles and even rules. And that's how we follow it, is it's just, this is the principle, this is the rule, that's what we do. You know, there's a lot of beautiful doctrine in Scripture, but I think sometimes we read it and all we see is systems of doctrine and try to fit them all together perfectly so that we have all the right answers. And all we see is systems of doctrine, and then we want to argue about them once we figure out what the right answers are. But it's more than that. It's the ultimate, perfect, full expression of meaning and life and truth about God. It's so much more than just principles to follow or systems to buy into. So I want to ask you now, as we're looking at Jesus as the Word of God, how is your relationship with the Lord? When you get into Scripture, when you get into the Bible, He wants you to see Him when you open the Bible. And on these Sunday mornings when we gather together and the Bible is open, He wants you to see Him, not just the systems. And not just the principles. He wants you to see Him and get to know Him. And this is what He's revealing in this last day, and what He's showing us is that His name is the Word of God, the ultimate expression of who God is and where you can find meaning in life. And He Himself is going to rule with a rod of iron. This isn't talking about the spread of Christianity in a vague sort of way, you know, kind of spreading over the whole earth. This is talking about He Himself returning and replacing the rulers on the earth with righteous rule. I don't know why anybody would resist that. Aren't you ready for righteous rule? You know that's going to be a day when He returns. That'll be the first day ever that we all agree on politics. I can't wait for that. Kids can't wait to not hear their parents complain about politics. It's going to be heaven for them. And you know, us adults, we can't wait for that day. You won't even have to worry about trying to figure out the what and the why of the political situation and the dumb things men are doing. He will return and replace men with His perfect righteous rule. That'll be heaven. That'll be great. You know, the Bible is clear about many things. The Bible's clear about judgment. Many want to write off judgment and just say love wins. Well, yeah, love does win, and love has a name, and it's Jesus. And He's the way that you can win. He says, I am the way, the truth, and the life. No one comes to the Father except through Me. There is a way. People ask the question, well, how could God judge this world? In thinking about that question, let's just start out by thinking a little bit about all that God has done to redeem this world from the tragedy of sin. And He sent prophets. The prophets weren't liked. Many of them were killed. But He sent prophets with His message. And then fulfilling the prophecies, He sent Jesus. And Jesus came and He was born of a virgin, and he fulfilled many prophecies in both His life and just in His birth. His triumphal entry into Jerusalem right before He would be crucified, it was a day prophesied of by the prophet Daniel in Daniel chapter 9. And He fulfilled it. He died on the cross as a suffering servant, as Isaiah 53 said that he would. And then he rose again as a testimony to his disciples. And he didn't just testify to the ones closest to him. It said over 500 people saw him after his resurrection as a testimony that he died for them and he died for all. Just in the end times in Revelation, as we've studied about during the 7 years of tribulation, we've seen that God seals 144,000 Jewish witnesses. They come from a long heritage of rejecting Jesus, and yet he's going to seal them for salvation and use them as a witness so that multitudes from every nation enter into heaven. Then he's going to send two great witnesses. We read about them. They do signs and they do wonders and they bring God's message to this world. And the world, the Antichrist in particular, tries to kill them and he can't kill them. Until finally God lets him and he pulls off his hand and allows them to be slayed by the Antichrist. And they lay in the streets of Jerusalem for 3 days because the whole world wants to see them dead. And the whole world sees them. And then after 3 days, God does the impossible and he raises them up so that all the world can see. And then after that, as if that's not enough, God sends an angel that takes the gospel message to the entire world. You may blame bad church leadership for why you're pushing away from God right now. You know what? In the end, God is going to send an angel into this world so that all would get the gospel. Be thankful. Be thankful that God has reached out to you and made himself known to you, even if leaders are bad sometimes. But in the end days, he's going to send an angel so that to make sure everybody hears. And still, men are going to resist him. They're going to reject him. The first time he came and he stood on trial before men for sins he didn't do. The second time he comes, those who reject forgiveness will stand on trial before him for the sins they've done. And he's coming to put away lies, to put away bigotry, to put away hatred, to put away racism, to put away terrorism, to put away murder, to put away, you know, the Bible says he's going to put away war in that day. This is going to be it. He's putting an end to it. Nation, the prophets say that nations will learn to do war against nations no more because Christ is coming and he'll set up his own kingdom. And this brings us to this last name that we'll take a look at, and that's in verse 16. It says, "And he has on his robe and on his thigh a name written, King of Kings and Lord of Lords." The King of Kings and the Lord of Lords, he himself coming to rule. And in verse 17, it says, "Then I saw an angel standing in the sun." Now, the idea that we seem to get from that is he's in the light of the sun. He's in front of it. John looks up and he sees this angel standing in front of the sun, and he cried with a loud voice, saying to all the birds that fly in the midst of heaven, "Come and gather together for the supper of the great God." And don't get this confused with the marriage supper. There's two different suppers in Revelation 19. One where with Christ we all get to go and we all get to go enjoy a feast. This one where the birds of the air come and feast upon the ungodly that reject Christ. And so verse 17, the angel says, "Come and gather together for the supper of the great God, that you may eat the flesh of the kings and the flesh of captains," the flesh. He calls in the vultures because these wicked men have been judged, and the mighty men, and the flesh of horses and of those who sit on them, and the flesh of all people, free and slave, both small and great. And I saw the beast, remember the Antichrist, this world leader, Revelation has described, the kings of the earth and their armies gathered together to make war against him who sat on the horse. If you're thinking, what is going on with this great supper? How could God do that? These have gathered together to make war with God, verse 19 says. They sat on their horses to make war against him who sat on the horse and against his army. Look back at Revelation chapter 16. We read in part about this war. In verse 13 of chapter 16, it says, "And I saw three unclean spirits like frogs coming out of the mouth of the dragon," speaking of Satan, "out of the mouth of the beast and out of the mouth of the false prophet, for they are spirits of demons performing signs which go out to the kings of the earth and of the whole world to gather them to the battle of the great day of God Almighty." Verse 16 says, "They gather them together to the place called in Hebrew Armageddon." In verse 15, Jesus says, it's in red for in most translations, "Behold, I am coming as a thief. Blessed is he who watches and keeps his garments, lest he walk naked and they see his shame." Blessed are you if you're on the right side in that day, if you're coming with him instead of coming against him. It's a sad choice that that men make to fight against God so relentlessly, though he does so much to reveal himself. If you're here today, it's because God graciously is making himself known to you. You may be here today and you may not be a follower of Jesus Christ. I want you to know that because God loves you, he's making himself known. And he's drawn you here that he could make himself known to you. It's the insanity of sin when we, knowing that we're wrong, knowing that we're rebelling, choose to just continue fighting against God. And that's what these armies do in chapter 19. You know, many of us, we want to convince ourselves, I'm just fine, I don't need to change. Let's think about that. If everybody is fine and nobody needs to change, look at the world that we're in. You really think everybody's just fine and nobody really needs to change? They just need to try to find their own way and figure out what's good for them? In the book of Judges, it says that's exactly the problem, is men did what was right in their own eyes. And when all the men just do what's right in their own eyes, it is evil, and it's a massive problem. It's a tragedy, and that's what Jesus comes to clean up and to fix. Just go on Facebook and watch how people treat each other and talk to each other, and you know it's not like, hey, everybody's fine, nobody needs to change. No, we need redemption, and there's coming a day where God will send his son it's the day of his redeemed that has come, and he'll redeem this earth, take it back from sin and the way that it's been used. You know, atheists lots of times use the evil in the world as a case against God, and you know, the simple truth is just that's exactly why God sent his son. That's exactly why the cross was necessary. That's exactly why Jesus is coming back. Is to deal with the evil, to redeem this world from it, and to get rid of it altogether. Verse 20, then the beast was captured, with him the false prophet who worked signs in his presence by which he deceived those who received the mark of the beast and those who worshipped his image. Those two were cast alive into the lake of fire. Now the lake of fire is speaking of hell. This is what we're talking about when we talk about hell, this lake of fire that's burning with brimstone, it says. And then it says, and the rest were killed with the sword which proceeded from the mouth of him who sat on the horse, and all the birds were filled with their flesh. The Antichrist and his false prophet, they were powerful. They did miracles. The world watched them. And as we read it in previous chapters, the world saw the Antichrist and said, who can possibly make war with him? And that question's just been answered. There's one, and I don't know if I'd even call it a war. It's over too quick. There is one. And he gets rid of the beast, the Antichrist and the false prophet, and gives them over to the lake of fire. This lake of fire, or hell, as we refer to it, Jesus referred to it as well. He called it Gehenna. It's called Gehenna 12 different times in the New Testament, by Jesus 11 of the times. Jesus was a believer in hell. And Jesus taught on it. It's a very real place. Hell is. But the good news is that no one needs to go there. The good news about hell is that no one needs to go there. Jesus himself said that hell was created for Satan and his fallen angels. And you got to think, in this day, as God has done so much to reveal himself to mankind, I mean, even once the tribulation starts, he's sending angels and he's sending special witnesses and he's saving 144,000 Jews. And after them comes multitudes from other nations. Evidently, they were witnesses for him, and they helped others get into the kingdom. And God does all of this, and still in the end, men are fighting against God. It just shows us the insanity of our flesh and how we can resist him, how we just fight and fight. But in this day, you really got to be a hard head in this day to just keep fighting against God. Don't you agree? I mean, he's coming in glory, and the men are just gathered to fight him when he gets here. You got to be a hard head. And I am a hard head. And I know what it's like to resist and to fight. And it's insane. It's absolutely insane. The call this morning is that you would turn, that we would turn from the one who lies endlessly to the one who loves you entirely. Turn from the one who lies endlessly to you and turn to the one that loves you endlessly. That's the call, that's the gospel message, is that God so loves the world that he sent his only begotten Son, that whoever believes in him would not perish, that there would not be judgment on the one who believes in him, but rather eternal life. I read this morning from Luke chapter 12, and you don't have to turn there right now, but I wanted to I wanted to end just with this, with sharing with you some of Jesus' teaching to the people. You know, Jesus said, "My friends, do not be afraid of those who kill the body and after that have no more that they can do. They have no power over the soul. I will show you whom you should fear. Fear him who after he has killed has power to cast into hell. Yes, I say to you, fear him." And then it says, "Are not five sparrows sold for 2 copper coins? Not one of them is forgotten before God. The very hairs on your head are all numbered. Do not fear, therefore. You are of more value than many sparrows." You don't need to fear this world when you fear God. When you quit wrestling with God and fighting God and resisting God, there's nothing you need to fear in this world. And you know what Jesus goes on to say? You don't need to fear man. Confess Christ before men and I'll confess you before my Father. You do not need to fear what other people say about you. You don't need to fear what other people think about you. You don't need to fear what other people have done against you or accused you of. Fear God alone and you don't need to fear anything else. He goes on to talk about greed and covetousness and he says, you know, don't worry about these things. Do not be anxious about the things of this world. Do not be anxious about them. You do not need to fear what you're going to wear and what you're going to eat. When you fear him, seek him and his kingdom, and all these things will be added to you. Do not be anxious about these other things, Jesus says, because I've numbered the hairs on your head, and not one is forgotten, and you're of much more value than a sparrow to me, and I don't forget them either. You're of much greater value to me. Life is more than food, and life is more than what you're going to wear and where you're going to live, and it's more than all of that. Seek the kingdom of God, and let those wrestlings with God, those fights with God, let them be pushed aside. Put those to rest. It doesn't matter what other people have said or done. It matters what Jesus says about you. It doesn't matter the impressions that other people have of you. It matters what Jesus knows about you. Seek him. You don't have to be afraid. And when you're afraid of God, when you fear God in a good kind of way, in a worshipful, awe kind of way, you don't need to be afraid of anything else. You don't need to be afraid of anything else. You know, I notice from year to year, I make it my goal to go snowboarding once a year. I would set my goals higher, but I wouldn't reach them. So I set it at once a year. And you know, when you go to the ski hill, some of you guys have noticed this. You've probably all noticed this. You get a few different like types of groups of people there, right? And I'll try my best not to describe some of you here. You know, but you get some people that show up at the ski hill and they got all the gear. You know, they're wearing the coat and the goggles and everything's good. They know exactly what to wear and they look good until they actually try, you know, to go down the hill. And some of them, they become human snowballs as soon as they do. And that doesn't look very good. But you know, they put on this impression on the outside. They look like they belong, but they do not know what they're doing. They're dangerous. They should stay on the bunny slope. By the first time I ever went snowboarding, I went with 3 other friends. We were all in college at the time, and we were all learning for the first time. So it was a sight to behold. But one of the guys in our group, his strategy to learning how to snowboard was just, "I'm just going to go straight down the hill." And, you know, every single time he went straight down the hill, the same thing happened as right before the trees that he couldn't turn around yet. He bailed and just literally became this snowball. And I speak of him as a friend. The funny thing is his last name is Dumb. And that was his snowboarding. That was his strategy, you know. And he's one of those dangerous ones that, like, hey, I don't have the hang of this, but I'm going to do it. I'm going to act like I do, you know, and I'm going to look like I do. I'm going to act like I do, but I don't. And then there's others that, you know, they try so hard, and this is probably the group I fall into. They try so hard, but I mean, honestly, the day is exhausting, and you spend the whole day fighting gravity and fighting snow and fighting your boots and fighting your kids. And I mean, that's how the day goes. It's hard work, and it's just like any chance gravity has, it just yanks you down onto your back. And then there's others that, you know, you watch them from the lift, usually, and you watch them from the lift, and they just, it looks like the easiest thing. They just glide down the hill. They hit jumps. They may be in the air for 20 feet, but, you know, it just looks like a little bunny hop, you know, because they're not even really trying that hard. And for them, like, gravity is their friend, in fact. They go down as fast as they can, and they're not out of control. They make it look beautiful and easy, and it's fun for them, and they have energy. They're fresh, and they're not exhausted at lunchtime. And it's because they've learned how to use the power of the mountain. That's not a New Age thing, but the power of the mountain and the power of gravity. They've learned to use it. And I wonder, like, keeping that picture in mind, like, which one of those groups describes your Christian walk? You know, the one that like looks good and acts like they have it all together, but it's just a train wreck waiting to happen every single time, or the one that all the way down you're fighting the power of God all the way, and it's hard work. I mean, you're doing it and you're trying hard and you're showing up, you know, once a month or once every 2 weeks to church or whatever, and you're trying, but I mean, it's just hard work, and you're mad at everybody, and there's no peace, there's no joy, there's nothing. Or the one that has learned how to relate to God, the one that really knows God and has learned that His power, though it's something to be feared, it's something that infuses your life with a joy and a peace and a happiness that transcends circumstances. And it's like the power of God is at work in you when you go down the mountain. Which group do you belong to? Are you fighting God? Are you fighting gravity, fighting the power of God? Or have you given yourself to Him so that He can work in you and then He can work through you to show something to this world? Which group do you fall into? We're going to take communion here as we close. And so the guys are going to round that up and bring that forward. I want to remind you, as communion is passed out, that, you know, the gift of salvation is a free gift. It is a free gift. And you sit here this morning and you say, yeah, I know which one I am on the mountain, and it's not the one that glides and jumps and makes it look easy. You know, I'm the one that makes it look hard. I'm the one that I go through little spurts where I try hard, and then I go through spurts where I don't try at all because I'm tired of looking ridiculous, or I'm tired of the shame of my sin and my mistakes. You know, salvation, the work of God to redeem us from sin, is a free gift that we receive by faith. What we're reminded of here today is that Jesus' body was broken for you, His blood was shed for you, so that you could be redeemed from sin and the effects of sin. We're reminded here today that the one that you're putting your faith in, one of His names is that nobody knows His name. It speaks, I believe, of His eternal, indescribable greatness. He's also described as faithful. He's described as true. He's described as the Word of God, the ultimate expression of truth and who God is. And He's described as the King of Kings and the Lord of Lords. And there's coming a day where every knee will bow, so why not make this morning the day when you bow? When you bow your knee to Him. Maybe you've been fighting Him. Maybe you've been resisting Him. Maybe you've never given your life over to Jesus Christ. And today is the day that you can do it. Why not bow now instead of fighting Him? Instead of continuing on in that insane fight against God Himself. Bow today, and what I'm telling you is that His grace towards you is free. It's freely given.
1: That brings us to the end of Revelation chapter 19, and what a sobering reminder it is that evil does not have the final word. The powers of this world may appear strong for a time, but Revelation points us toward the day when Jesus Christ will return, evil will be defeated, and His authority will be unmistakable. Next time, we'll open to the 20th chapter of Revelation and study the millennial reign of Christ and His saints. 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
4: Thank you so much for the invitation. It's really an honor.
3: Well, I like to talk about things that we don't preach about.
4: Yes.
3: Okay? And I've never heard a sermon on hormones.
4: Yes.
3: Okay? And yet I'm a psychologist, and I have treated so many people, and we used to actually do a blood test on hormones as part of their counseling.
4: Right. So
3: because
4: brilliant.
3: We found that sometimes it wasn't a psychological issue.
4: Correct.
3: You know, she wasn't losing her interest in him because she lost her love for him.
4: Right.
3: I remember one case where we did her test and she had zero testosterone.
4: Yes, happens a lot.
3: And she was wondering why she has no desire for a husband. I'm like, well, this explains it. We don't have to do counseling.
4: Absolutely.
3: We just have to see someone like Terry and get you moving. And sure enough, I mean, it really helped their relationship.
4: Absolutely.
3: It probably did more for their marriage counseling than the marriage counseling probably did.
4: I just love that you lead with the relationship piece because that really is what fuels my passion for this topic, and my doctoral work was on depression and testosterone in women, so it's a big conversation. What really motivated me originally is I'm an acute care nurse practitioner by training, and so I worked primarily in the hospital system as a hospitalist and also in the emergency room in emergency medicine. And about 16, 17 years ago, I just kind of had this aha moment after a big, long 12 hours in a row in the hospital. And I was really sitting in my quiet time and going, I'm so exhausted. And then it clicked. And I just think this is where God speaks to us.
3: Absolutely.
4: But I thought, you know, every patient, almost probably 95% of the patients I had taken care of in that 72-hour run were there for some worsening of a chronic preventable disease. And it sparked my interest to go, what are we doing? Why aren't we doing more to prevent these diseases? I think our whole medical model has shifted from disease prevention,
3: from
4: root cause, and curing to actually just writing a prescription, putting patients on the drugs. So I started really extensively seeking out advanced training in preventative medicine, and I landed at a conference on hormones. You know, people don't even really think about
3: putting two
4: and two together there. And I remember distinctly, it was another Holy Spirit moment, where I was sitting there and listening to a doctor speak about the life change in her patients. And she was actually speaking out as a specific female and how her relationships were improved. She was able to eventually get off her type 2 diabetes medications, her blood pressure medications. And I had this aha moment, and it really was the Holy Spirit, and I knew this is what I'm supposed to be doing.
3: Right.
4: So that is where I started my focus. We'll get into my practice about 2 years in and replacing and, you know, really focusing on all hormones in men and women. But one thing that you already said it, many clinicians don't even understand or talk about is testosterone in women.
3: You wrote this book called The Hormone Havoc. And actually, it's a really good, like, if you've never, like, just taken some time and going, I should probably know a little bit about this. This is a really good guide for that.
4: It's a primer.
3: Because how important is it? Because we have a lot of people in our audience. That's why I brought you here. Who are, you know, 40, 50, 60, 70 years old. How important is it for them, like during their checkup time, to get a full hormone panel?
4: It's so important, but the problem is a lot of clinicians don't even know what that means. A woman might start having hot flashes and you can put her on a synthetic estrogen. A man might start
3: having... This may not be the best idea.
4: Not at all. So the point being is nobody trained us to check labs and what that looks like. And so,
3: even if a doctor saw a lab, he wouldn't know what he was looking at.
4: 100% oftentimes. Or they'll get the labs back and say, everything is normal, but that just means your lab results fell into an expected range, not normal. So think about this. A free testosterone on a lab test for females is 0 to 5. There's nothing normal about 0, but that's what's expected because it's an average of a population of sick, unhealthy Americans, actually. So when I recognized about 2 years into my clinical practice, the life change that was happening, my husband and I got involved with creating a company to train doctors because I could impact my little
5: Right,
4: my little circle,
5: circle,
4: in my demographic. But how can we impact and how can we get this information out? And that's really what started in about 2011. We developed a company that started training clinicians.
5: The name of the company. What's the name of the company?
4: It's now Evexius Health Solutions.
5: Evexius,
4: yes.
5: Okay.
4: Yeah, we went through some name changes and things like that. But it started with training three doctors in my waiting room, and now we have about 500 show up every month. And
5: And
4: that is being driven a lot by patient demand. Patients are getting more educated and they're wanting more answers because, you know, the symptoms are depression, moodiness, anxious, irritable, can't sleep, can't focus.
5: Weight gain, loss,
4: chronic pain, joint pain. So we all think it's these intimacy conversations. That's part of it.
5: Yeah.
4: But there's a
5: that's
4: lot
5: like
4: of other
5: one
4: things.
5: Of, one of several.
4: It's one of several. And so that's really what's driving it is people are sick and tired of being sick and tired, and they're tired of going to their clinicians and just being put on prescriptions that aren't fixing things, and they're really looking for answers, which drives the doctors to look for answers.
5: Okay.
4: And that's why
5: so
4: it's
5: they go,
4: so
5: spell Evexius, give us your website.
4: Yep. Evexius.com.
5: Okay, so it's on the screen. And just write that down and ask your doctor about this. Because I find, you know, sometimes when I had something wrong with me, if I didn't go to the right person, I didn't get the right information, not because they're not good people.
4: Right.
5: They just
4: that's
5: didn't,
4: right.
5: They just didn't have the information, and they don't know what they don't know. And so, you tell me a story or two about. Let's start with a woman. Maybe she's 50, 60 years old, and then give me a man story that walked into a real person.
4: This book is full of stories, and I'm going to tell you my favorite story because it was really a family story. So I had a patient. She came in. She was, you know, in her 40s, suffering from depression, intimacy issues, all the things. Optimized her at that time. She didn't need estrogen, just testosterone. Got her optimized.
5: And that's that's important. You're saying it fast, but not every woman needs estrogen.
4: Correct.
5: Okay. And it's really important. That's why it's really important that they really get a clear evaluation on what
4: for
5: they
4: women,
5: actually need.
4: For women, starting in our 30s.
5: Because sometimes they can get, if they get too much of something they don't need.
4: Right.
5: That's also bad.
4: That's right.
5: Right.
4: 100%.
5: Okay.
4: She experienced quite a bit of life change. Her relationship with her husband, much, much better. All of her symptoms of depression and all that were gone. And she started seeing a lot of herself in her mother. Mm. And so she really was trying to encourage her mother to come be seen after it took 2 years. 2 years, finally, her mom shows up in our office. And her father, who was a retired gynecologist, showed up. And I was little intimidated at first. I thought, I'm about to get a lot of questions.
5: Right.
4: But he was actually so desperate to help his wife. He just was like, whatever you have to say, I've seen the changes in my daughter. So we got her labs and we did all the things that we do, got her very optimized, all of her symptoms being gone. But here was what happened there. She followed up with me 4 weeks later, get her blood drawn again. And I saw her in the hallway getting her blood drawn. I was like, hey, how are you doing? And she starts crying. And I thought, my first thought was, oh, I didn't get this
5: one right.
4: You know, I messed something up here. But she got it together and she goes, no, I just have to tell you. It kind of chokes me up even to tell the story. She said, I have not liked my husband for 25 years.
5: Oh, my gosh.
4: And now I realize it was me and not him.
5: Oh, wow.
4: She was lamenting the loss of time because she was 63 and her husband was 83, so he was a little bit older. And
5: so this kind of hit her in her 40s.
4: She dipped her 40s. Yes. So then 2 weeks later, I go in to see my next patient. It's her husband. And he says, before I get started, I just want to thank you for giving me my wife back.
5: Oh, wow.
4: And he said, had I known about this therapy when I was a practicing gynecologist, I would have put everybody on it. And he said, now I'm here to get whatever you're giving her because I need the energy to keep up with her.
5: There you go.
4: You know, he is in his 90s now.
5: Wow.
4: And he takes his sons and they swim. They have this thing where they go swim across the channel in South America every year. But just the vitality. But that was relationships restored in a family. And of course, then all the symptoms, of course, as well, of depressed mood, anxious, irritability, pain, all of those things we talked about.
5: So what we're talking about is Paul talked about sanctify your spirit, soul, and body. Now, we're both clinicians, and we both know that some issues are spiritual.
4: Oh, yes.
5: Some issues are psychological, emotional, in the soul, mind, will, and emotion realm, and some are in the body. That's hormones and other factors that are in your body that can create symptoms that look like any of the other problems. So we're going to come back to Terry. If you didn't get her website, it's evexiasmedical.com. And you can get her book, The Hormone Havoc. We're going to come back and talk to her because this is not just an older issue.
4: Mm-hmm.
5: We're going to come back and talk about that. Stay with us.
6: 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We would love to hear how this show is impacting your life. 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
5: We are back with Dr. Terry Denai to share about her groundbreaking book, Hormone Havoc, Dispelling the Myths and Misconceptions About Hormones in Women and Men. Honestly, this is a great read for pastors, okay? And anyone in the church, if you're in a small group leader or something like that, you should know a little bit about this. I know as a psychologist, it helped me to know a little bit about it so that I could help many people in my ministry as well. And so, Terry, you know, talk about some of the misconceptions about hormones, and then I want to talk about how it's affecting our younger generation and why.
4: Yes.
5: You know, so let's talk about some of the misconceptions that people have heard about.
4: You know, I think the number one is women and fear of breast cancer. And that really started back with the Women's Health Initiative trial in the early 2000s when a very bad drug that was a synthetic progestin called Prempro was being studied along with Premarin, which was a synthetic estrogen. And what they were really looking at is doctors were seeing that women on hormones were protected against cardiovascular disease. And so the study was all created just to prove that and also to look at safety as it relates to breast cancer. Well, unfortunately, in 2004, the trial was stopped early because the synthetic progestin arm had vastly increased rates of breast cancer, Alzheimer's disease, strokes, et cetera.
5: These are two different things.
4: Two different things.
5: So most people are not giving the bad one.
4: But even the synthetic estrogen, which we don't like to use, was protecting women against breast cancer. But unfortunately, the media took the results of the progestin arm and unfortunately applied it to all hormones. And then the message was hormones are bad. They're going to cause cancer. They're going to cause heart attacks. They're going to cause strokes. And we, for 20 years later, we're still unraveling from this misinformation to this day. How is your body metabolizing hormones? How much sugar are you, you know, what does your metabolic health look like? Because metabolic health increased breast cancer risk. But the hormone related cancers are not caused by estrogen. They're actually caused by an imbalance in the hormones and an imbalance in your body's ability to metabolize and excrete hormones. So that's the first misconception, the biggest one. The second one is, and I think we're unraveling from this one, is that testosterone can increase prostate cancer risk in men. And if a man has had prostate cancer, he should never get testosterone. That is absolutely unfounded. And now what we know is men with low testosterone have not only an increased risk for prostate cancer, but an increased risk of dying from prostate cancer. So these conversations are finally changing, but you know the education hasn't caught up, right? So, and that's what I'm passionate about, and I talk about that with a lot of medical references in this book. The other misconception that we see, and this is where it pertains to younger women specifically, is that that nobody understands that women need testosterone and make testosterone. And I get this question all the time, why is that? Well, it's primarily because there's no synthetic testosterone drug on market to address this issue in women. There used to be, and it had a much, the way it metabolized had great side effects that they took it off market because it was an oral medication, which we don't like oral testosterone. So women start to lose testosterone in their 30s. And specifically after that second baby, they really start to lose it. So those feelings of exhaustion and depression and lack of desire and pain and memory loss, those oftentimes are, and anxiety especially, is a testosterone insufficiency. As women get into their 40s, they lose progesterone, so that anxiety and those feelings ramp up, you know. And then as we get in our 50s, we start to lose estrogen. So it's a stair-step loss of hormone over the course of 3 decades, maybe more for women. Men kind of start feeling it typically just in their late 40s, early 50s, so they kind of coast along until they get into mid-age.
5: What's some of the myths about men and hormones?
4: Well, you know, the biggest one is that testosterone is just for muscles and, you know, intimacy and sexual function, but it goes way deeper than that. We know testosterone is protective against cardiovascular disease for men, Alzheimer's disease for men, bone loss for men, and also depression. When testosterone gets really low, men, and I say really low, it's still in the normal range.
5: Sure.
4: Men can be depressed, but what we see is for every 100 points a male testosterone falls below 900, his risk for disease goes up. Mm. And when his blood level is below 600, his risk for all cause of death goes up exponentially. And this is something so important to understand, because the normal range, or the expected range for men, is 300 to 1200. So we always want to be on that right side of that bell curve average.
5: So I'm a guy, so if I'm getting my hormones, and I should get a full panel as well.
4: Full panel.
5: If my testosterone's 900, I'm probably okay.
4: Oh, yeah.
5: But if it starts dropping beyond that, I should probably get evaluated and find out.
4: Of course. That.
5: Because if it's 300, that risk range is higher for
4: much,
5: me.
4: Much higher.
5: And so, you know, guys out there, it's okay to get a hormone panel.
4: Yes.
5: Okay, because it can help you stay healthy.
4: Absolutely.
5: And it's not about getting testosterone. It's not about getting something you don't need. Okay? And like, I mean, if a woman doesn't need estrogen, you don't suggest she gets estrogen.
4: Sure, of course.
5: Right. You know, but if the panel shows what you do need, it's important to get a balance. It's like your vitamins, getting the right balance of your vitamins, and getting, how about exercise and sleep?
4: Yes.
5: Like, you can help yourself by doing some healthy things, right?
4: Yeah, absolutely.
5: Now, what's going on with our younger people? Like, we have a someone in our circle who's like 30 years old.
4: Yeah.
5: And he told me he's got low testosterone, and I'm like, seriously?
4: We're seeing it in younger and younger. I had a doctor one time come to our training, and he realized after our training, he tested himself and his son, who was in his 20s, and they were both very low. So he was from Mexico, and he had three brothers that were doctors in Mexico, and he said, I think we have a genetic predisposition to have low testosterone. All of you need to be tested. And his brothers were older. They were in their 60s and 70s. Mm. They all got tested. Their testosterones were in the 700s, 800s.
5: Which isn't bad for that age.
4: No, that's great for that age. In our, he and his son were in the low 200s.
5: Wow.
4: And he had this aha moment of lifestyle. How is it different? What food are we eating differently? Mm. You know, how are we engaged? Now, this was 15 years ago, before phones and social media were just such a such a distractor. But the biggest thing we're seeing right now, and why young people are having such hormone disruption, is all in the foods. Highly processed, packaged, high sugar content foods are endocrine disruptors, is what we call that. It can impact thyroid, it can impact testosterone. And that's
5: all those chemicals that you can't even pronounce, right?
4: Correct. Because what happens is they have these fake estrogens that raise a guy's estrogen, which will lower his testosterone. It creates a lot of belly weight gain, which is highly inflammatory. Mm. And all that leads to metabolic disease. So in our young people, and especially our young men, we simply focus on, because they can bounce back, we focus a lot on lifestyle changes, dietary changes, nutrient changes. You know, sometimes they're deficient. Mm. They're always deficient in nutrients, because you know, they're typically eating more of a highly processed diet.
5: So if it comes out of
4: diet,
5: a bag, if it comes out of a box, it's probably
4: nobody
5: should
4: wants
5: be avoided.
4: To hear that. Yeah.
5: Right, yeah.
4: Oh, of course.
5: But I mean, God, basically, I mean, don't be crazy. But if it's like, if it's more on the God food side,
4: 100%.
5: You're healthier. Like, if God made it, you're probably good. If man made it, you should definitely look at the ingredients, right? And if you can't spell something, you might not put it in your body.
4: Or pronounce it,
5: right, you know? I mean, that's like a real simple way of...
4: Yeah, that's a simple way.
5: Way of looking at it, you know? But I think you're right that a lot of young people have been raised on fast food.
4: Correct.
5: You know, like we weren't.
4: We weren't.
5: You know, if we went to McDonald's, we were probably 15 years old.
4: Oh, and it was a special thing to go to a hamburger place.
5: And back then, they might have been using real hamburgers. So,
4: You know, they were. And real potatoes, actually.
5: So, but we're in a generation where the fast food's very processed. And we drive through our little restaurants and we stop by and give our little kids this stuff. So the fact is that I'm talking like 3, 4, 5, 6, 7, 8 year olds. Okay, our grandchildren,
4: right?
5: You know, and as we zip through, we throw them something to eat, and it may not be the best for their hormone balance long term.
4: Or and many other things that we're seeing in kids coming up that we never saw in kids before 30 years ago.
5: So if we have a young couple, 20s, 30s, they get their hormone panel, that's a good thing, but they probably should be looking at their food too.
4: Oh yeah, for sure.
5: Okay.
4: No question about it, and we address all that. Gut health is a big part of all of this conversation with hormones.
5: What about exercise for everybody?
4: Yes.
5: How does that affect
4: you? You have to move your body. I mean, you know, and even just exercise, as everyone knows, everybody will say, I feel so much better when I'm exercising regularly.
5: Right.
4: Well, there's some great hormones that are released when we exercise. We
5: like
4: sleep
5: what?
4: Better.
5: Like what? Like, so I went to the gym this morning. You know, I was going to swim, but I did my treadmill. I did my workout, had a good workout. So what happened to my body this week?
4: Yeah, well, testosterone for one.
5: Hey!
4: I mean, you know,
5: there's a natural way.
4: Way to increase it right there. Sleep is another natural way to increase your testosterone.
5: Is it true, like, if you get to bed, like, by before 10, it's better off for
4: yes,
5: you?
4: Yes, absolutely, because okay. That's your body's in repair, recovery mode. Your body's releasing melatonin at that time. Melatonin's not just for sleep, it's actually for repair and recovery, another amazing hormone that mm-hmm. I love to talk about it in the book. Mm-hmm. But yeah, a lot of great
5: melatonin is a hormone.
4: Melatonin is a hormone.
5: So, okay, you're going to open
4: yep.
5: the can a little bit. So we might run over
4: we
5: a little bit,
4: to.
5: But we're
4: going to...
5: No, I want to have that yeah. conversation because I know some people who take melatonin.
4: Yeah.
5: How does that help me? I never thought about it from a hormone perspective.
4: Mm-hmm.
5: And I don't take it, but what does that do?
4: Well, melatonin is secreted by a little gland in the brain called the pineal gland, and what stimulates melatonin secretion is darkness.
5: Mm-hmm.
4: And that's important to... So leave that in your brain for a second. But what melatonin's role actually is to repair the body at the cellular level. And mm-hmm. the mitochondria, which are the powerhouse of the cells in our body, melatonin is highly influential in those cells. So melatonin plays a role in disease prevention and disease recovery. And a lot of people don't understand this, and people with low melatonin have much higher risk of cancer, much higher risk of cardiovascular disease. It hits every part of the immune system and inflammation. But what happens is light disrupts melatonin production. Mm. So think about everyone that falls asleep with a TV on or goes to sleep watching videos on their phone, scrolling on social media, children,
5: bad idea, right,
4: who
5: yeah.
4: see this, and or people that have a lot of light in their rooms that's disrupting their sleep or disrupting melatonin production, and night shift workers. This is a big area.
5: Killer.
4: It's just you can't get a room dark enough. So there, and then the other, just like every other hormone, as we age, melatonin secretion slows down. So after 40, 50, 60, 70, melatonin production decreases, just like thyroid hormones and all the other hormones that we're talking about. But melatonin is a very, very important one that goes under talked about.
5: And that's usually something you can get at a grocery store, or how should I do this?
4: Yeah.
5: I mean, I'm looking at your face going, yeah, that's probably not the best idea. Like, in your professional opinion, if someone was going to get their melatonin checked and it was low, what would you suggest that they do?
4: Melatonin lab checks are challenging. You would need to check them very early in the morning but what happens, melatonin has a couple of ways it works. It secretes at night, but then it works for the following next 24 hours at the cellular level. But if you are someone who has a difficult time staying asleep at night, you deal with a lot of inflammation, maybe you have chronic diseases. I know during COVID, there was all this data coming out about melatonin and its impact on helping patients recover from COVID.
5: Positively.
4: Yeah, okay. And there's a lot of studies on that too now. It's really interesting. And people that were taking all this melatonin, I was noticing their blood pressures were coming down. There were other things that were happening. And that's when I really started researching melatonin. The problem is that the supplement industry in this country is not regulated. And what does that mean? Well, that means somebody can have something on a label and they don't have to prove that it has what it has. So I actually like pharmaceutical grade supplements that are bought from a clinician that you can't get online because those are third-party tested for potency and purity.
5: You know, we here at Healing Time, we really want you to be whole, spirit, soul, and body. And this is something that really, you can get the Hormone Havoc book, and you can actually go through this with some other women or men, and just talk about it. But I would encourage you, as part of sanctifying your spirit, soul, and body, I would really encourage you to get a complete hormone panel. Get these things checked out. You are responsible for this temple.
4: Mm-hmm.
5: And this is just one way that we want you to look at it. There's, so many things we could do. Eat God food, exercise regularly, sleep good. Those three things all by themselves are going to help you. But if something's deficient, and I'm talking to you as a professional, you got to fix the problem where the problem is. Now, I do understand many of you, you're on social media. I want you to follow us on Instagram. Go to at Dr. Doug Weiss and subscribe to our YouTube channels, our Dr. Doug Weiss and at Healing Time Ministries. 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What would you like

0: find a provider that really can help you walk out this journey of figuring out the root cause of whatever is ailing you.
1: Amen. Well, Dr. Terry, thank you so much for all the people you help. Thank you for writing the book, because it really does make it easy for someone to go, I didn't know that.
0: Right.
1: Like, I just sat with you for the last 30 minutes and I learned a couple things.
0: Yeah, thank you.
1: I need to make sure my sleep hygiene is better. Okay.
0: That's right.
1: We love you. Thank you so much.
2: I hope you're enjoying today's episode. But before we finish, I want to tell you about Jesus and how simple it is to make the most important decision of your life. 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Welcome home.
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0: It's finally here. They've been waiting and counting down the days for months, and it's here. Today is the first day of summer. Now, on top of all the adventures and excitement that just naturally comes with summer, today is particularly exciting. You see, Miss Harbor asked him, and old Captain Gus agreed, to teach sailing to as many of her students as are willing. That is the reason CJ and Ned are trudging along, headed to the beach of Tranquility Bay on this, the first day of summer.
1: Now, I want to learn to sail as much as the next fella, but at 8 o'clock in the morning? On the first day of summer?
2: Will the ocean still be here at 10 o'clock? I think so.
1: My point exactly. Oh, look at those clipper ships.
2: I love ships. I especially love huge clipper ships that have sailed around the world.
1: Which one do you think is ours?
2: Well, knowing Captain Gus, it's the biggest and fastest one of them all.
1: Oh, do you think it's that one? The Continental?
2: I bet it is. The Continental. Wow, I feel all salty and sailorish just looking at it.
1: Her. Looking at her. They call ships her.
2: I bet she's been around the world. I bet she's been in hurricanes and even outrun pirates.
1: Yeah, pirates. Oh, I can't wait to set sail and steer her out to the foamy sea.
3: Hey there, fellas. Morning to you.
1: Morning, Captain Gus.
2: Morning, Captain Gus. Shiver me timbers.
3: What?
1: What?
2: It's sailor talk. You know, shiver me timbers?
3: In all my years of sailing, I've never heard anyone say that.
2: Well, that's embarrassing.
1: Yeah, I love the Continental, Gus.
3: Oh, do you now?
2: Nice transition, Ned.
1: I try to help when I can. I bet she's been around the world, even outrun pirates.
3: Ah, that she has. Not another like her on this part of the globe.
2: I can't wait to stand at the helm and drive her into the wind.
3: Well, CJ, you don't drive a ship, you see. You steer a ship.
1: Drive a ship. Really, CJ?
2: Ned.
3: And we won't be boarding the Continental at all.
2: I thought you were going to teach us to sail.
3: Oh, I am. We're going to start in this.
2: That?
1: In that?
3: Yep, it's a dinghy.
1: A dinghy? Captain Gus, I would like to make a few observations. One, this dinghy is sitting on the sand. And secondly, there's a huge hole in the dinghy that is sitting on the sand. And thirdly, I can barely bring myself to say the word dinghy.
3: Excellent observations, Ned. We're just going to start here, you know, learning some basics. And you'll get used to the word in no time.
2: We're just going to start here and practice. Then we'll do some real sailing.
1: Thanks for clearing that up, CJ.
3: Well, once we get some of the basics out of the way, we'll board that dinghy over there.
1: Oh, good. Another dinghy.
2: That's as good a dinghy as I've ever seen.
3: Oh, you didn't think I was going to teach you to sail on a cutter, did you?
1: Truce?
2: Truce. No! How silly would you have to be to think that?
4: Hey, Lopey! I'll bet he's going to teach us on the Continental.
5: I bet he will. I love big ships. Means just being here makes me feel all sailorish.
3: Welcome, fellas.
6: Hey, Captain Gus.
5: Top of the morning, Captain Gus.
7: Top of the morning? Is that supposed to be sailor talk?
1: Yes, Hugh, it is. Everybody knows that. Oh, good. All three of you are here. This is certainly a surprise.
7: Morning, CJ. Hey, if you're gonna sail, shouldn't you be wearing a patch over your bad eye?
5: That's a good one.
1: That's enough, barnacle brain.
3: Barnacle brain?
1: Yeah, that kind of backfired, didn't it?
2: Thanks anyway, Ned.
1: It's 8 o'clock on the first day of summer. I haven't warmed up yet.
3: All right, fellas. Okay, that's enough. Everyone gather around the dinghy now, and we'll get started.
4: But it's on the sand, and there's a hole in it.
1: We'll start out here on the basics, and then we'll move on to that dinghy over there.
2: You didn't think we'd sail the Continental, did you?
7: Well, sorta.
4: I am bitterly disappointed.
5: I'm sorry. I think I need some alone time.
0: Back in town, Papa Chuck is working away again in the Collins mansion. As is typical, he's trying to do a job by himself that should be done by two or more. Today, he is going to get some help. But this day will not end up anything like he imagined. Sometimes God has bigger plans than we do. That's one good reason to be ready at all times to do God's work.
8: Okay, just stay right there until I get this nail in. Oh, that's just great.
6: Hello there, Papa Chuck?
8: Yeah? What can I do for you?
6: My name's Dylan, and some folks at the general store said you might be in the market for some help today.
8: As a matter of fact, I just might. You in construction?
6: Yeah, I'm in construction. And I'm in cooking and gardening and about anything else folks will pay a fair wage for.
8: Well, today I only need your construction skills.
6: They are at your command.
8: Let's start by getting this length of molding up. Just grab that end and hold it up until...
6: Got it. Go ahead.
8: You okay?
6: I'm fine.
8: 1 second longer. Got it.
6: The nail's flush and you didn't even touch the wood. I'm guessing this is not your first time swinging a hammer.
8: It's not. I've driven a nail or two in my time. Where are you from?
6: Oh, everywhere and nowhere. I'm what you might call a seeker of freedom. I just go from town to town. You ready for this one?
8: Yep, okay, here we go.
6: I sort of make up my own rules and go wherever the wind may blow.
8: Sounds like... You've had some adventures.
6: That is actually the goal of my life. I've been in swamps and on mountaintops. I've sailed the seas and nearly died from thirst in the desert. Freedom is what life is all about. I mean, no offense, friend, but yours is a life of have-dos. I've lived a grand life of doing only what I want.
8: No offense taken. Ready and lift. You have a flaw, though, in your point of view.
6: Really? And what is that?
8: You assume that I'm not doing what I want to do. I'm freely pursuing the ability to be an excellent craftsman. And I've chosen the freedom to practice my craft for years, and... Now I have the freedom to drive a finish nail flush without touching the surface of the wood. That's a freedom that you don't have.
6: You, my friend, are a worthy adversary.
8: And you, my friend, get ready and lift.
3: All right, fellas. Now that we've got that covered, it's time to hoist the sail. Now, in this bag is our sail. Hugh, I want you to start pulling it out. And as it comes out, you all step in and help. Good. If we're not careful, it'll be a tangled mess.
7: Hey, look what I found. Hey, put that stick down and help me with this.
5: It's not a stick. It's my hook. Arr, shiver me timbers.
2: Multi, no sailor ever says that. Please.
7: Help me. This is heavy.
3: Handle it carefully. Now, if your canvas gets damaged, you may never be able to sail back home.
4: Multi, quit messing around and give me a hand.
5: Arr, I can't give you a hand, but I can give you a hook.
4: Look out!
3: Whoa, stop!
2: Oh, Multi.
4: This is bad.
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2: The day had taken on a little less of an air of adventure than the boys had planned on. And now they were all sitting on the edge of a dinghy that is sitting in the sand with a big hole in its hull while they sewed up the torn canvas.
3: Ow! Oh, my finger's bleeding. When are we going to actually sail? This is boring.
4: I thought we were going to be skimming across the water by now. But here we are, sewing.
5: I like sewing. Sewing something that's ripped is not unlike building a bridge or repairing a broken relationship. By sewing, I feel like we're helping to make the world just a little bit better than it was before.
3: What is wrong with you?
5: What? TJ, help me here.
1: Well, I...
3: He means that you are a nutball and should not be permitted to speak out loud anymore.
1: Well, I didn't really mean that.
3: I second Multi's statement.
6: Oh, stop your bickering.
4: Whatever happened to the carefree days of summer? Oh, we're supposed to be enjoying ourselves, doing whatever we want.
1: Yeah, summer is about freedom and playing.
6: So what you're wanting is freedom, is it?
3: Yeah.
6: There is the freedom to choose the pleasure of the day, and then there's the freedom to be disciplined and to work hard to learn a thing that'll give you a different kind of freedom, a better kind. To play all the time, to just go after the pleasures of the day, might feel good at the time.
3: I remember it fondly.
6: But fellas, every day, every minute of every day, you are building who you're going to be. If you're lazy and selfish all the time, well, you'll wake up one day to find that you've turned into something you never wanted to be.
7: All right, Dylan, cut this just proud of the line. Proud is...
8: Cut it a little bit long, I know. Some folks have called me selfish and lazy, but I don't have time for those sour folks who don't have the courage to go after life on their own terms.
7: Dylan, are you okay?
8: Yeah, it just happens sometimes.
7: Sit down and catch your breath. This is not just a cold. You need to get that looked at.
8: Ah, done that.
7: What do they say?
8: Consumption.
7: Really?
8: It's true. I've not much time left.
7: Well, what are you doing here? You need to be with your family.
8: And loved ones?
7: Yeah.
8: You see, the downside of the kind of life I've lived is that I don't have any loved ones, family or otherwise. Some time ago, I realized that to be free, to do the things I want to do and go to the places I want to go, I couldn't have all the normal good things in life. Alas, I'm alone in this world.
7: No, you're not. I'm here. You're not alone.
8: I'm in your way, keeping you from finishing your job. You should just be sending me my way.
7: But you see, I have so much freedom, I don't have to do that.
8: And just what does that mean?
7: Dylan, I'm a Christian. Because of that, I have the freedom to not be selfish. I'll finish this job another time. I'm getting you to Doc Lowell's.
8: I would absolutely send you on your way.
7: I guess you don't have as much freedom as I do. Lean on me.
8: I never wanted to become this pathetic, self-centered wretch that no one cares about. It just happened.
2: Well, Gus finally repaired the torn canvas, and the boys finally made it into the dinghy that was actually in the water. And then things got interesting.
6: Now sit still. There's no keel on this boat. If you keep wiggling and moving around this much, some of you are going to go right overboard, over the side for sure. Now, face the bow.
5: Bow? Why, certainly. Thank you all for the applause.
1: Then sit down.
5: He told me to bow. I'm bowing.
4: Whoa! Knucklehead overboard!
5: Save me! I suppose since the water's only 3 feet deep, I could just stand up.
3: Oh no! I'm getting blown by the hurricane! Help!
4: All hands on deck! Get rescue operations! I'll see you! Here I come!
1: Sorry, Captain Gus.
6: Oh, this couldn't be harder with a bunch of monkeys. Get back in the boat.
4: Sorry, Captain Goss, but this is the...
6: I know, the first day of summer, I guess.
4: Yeah, this is hard and a lot of work. We just wanted to swim a little, you know, cool off.
5: Why can't we shove off and go sailing? Why can't we just go wherever the wind blows?
6: Go wherever the wind blows?
3: Yeah, that sounds fun. Let's do that.
9: Sounds good to me.
1: I'm just going to stay quiet on this one.
6: Sailing a ship is just about 100% not going where the wind blows. Sailing, especially a ship like the Continental, is about deciding where you want to end up. Say, Tahiti.
3: Ooh, that sounds lovely. Let's go there.
6: A sailor plots a course. He studies the wind, and he uses it to get him to Tahiti, even if the wind is blowing in the opposite direction.
1: You're kidding. How can you sail against the wind?
6: It's called tacking. Now, if you let your ship just go wherever the wind blows, you're going to end up either crashed into a reef or starved to death on the open sea. A sailor wants to get to the end of his journey more than he wants to sleep or play or go swimming. When he gets there, he'll be able to do all of those things on top of having the thrill of sailing the open sea. Now, are you ready to continue our lesson?
1: Yes, Captain Gus.
9: Aye, aye, Captain. What? Sailors say that?
6: And the rest of you fellas?
4: I would love to go to Tahiti.
3: Me too. But I think it would be easier to just, you know, buy a ticket.
5: That's a good one.
4: You, sir, are guilty of mutiny, high treason, and poor comic timing.
3: Really? I thought my timing was pretty good.
5: You scoundrel!
9: No.
5: Now you must walk the plank!
6: Ned, sit down. You're rocking the boat.
4: Yeah, Ned. Walk the plank.
3: What's with the plank anyway? I know how to swim, so why is the plank so bad?
4: Because you get eaten by sharks!
5: And you too, you! And me too!
4: No more sailing lessons for me. I'm just gonna swim to Tahiti.
5: And in south, my good friends. Tahiti is south. Goodbye, Captain Gus. Thanks for trying.
3: Bye. See you later.
9: Wait a minute.
4: What?
3: We all ate less than 20 minutes ago. We'll get cramps.
5: What is wrong with you?
4: We'll probably be eating my sharks anyway.
5: Yeah, so we're worrying.
3: Hey, what happens if a shark goes swimming right after he eats?
5: You can't be serious. I'm serious.
4: Mopti, you are not normal.
3: Define normal.
8: I'm fine. I just lost my breath is all. You'll be wanting to get this piece off.
7: All right. You're going to stay with me and my wife, Cindy. We have a nice spare room.
8: I might just take you up on that. I could use a couple of nights in a soft, dry bed.
7: I mean from now on.
8: I can't be doing that.
7: Of course you can. Folks stay in one place all the time. You'd be surprised.
8: There have been times when I really wanted to settle down and make a life for myself. A couple of times I even thought about getting married.
7: Really? Why didn't you?
8: Well, I'd lived for no one but myself for so long, it became a bit of a habit. I wanted a normal life, but it seemed like a lot of drudgery and hard work, and I was afraid of all that I'd miss out on.
7: Pleasures of the day.
8: Doesn't seem all that smart now, does it?
7: This freedom of yours to do only what you want didn't really work, did it?
8: You know, my freedom actually got me trapped. I wanted a normal life, but I couldn't escape my freedom.
7: Dylan!
10: We'll be right back with more Paws and Tails after this.
11: Here's what parents are saying about Paws and Tails.
12: Paws and Tails reinforces definitely the spirituality that we try to instill in our children. It reinforces manners, politeness, all the things that I believe as a parent my children need to know in order to be responsible adults.
11: Paws and Tails, giving you tools for growing godly kids.
6: Okay, CJ, starboard?
1: Right side, sir.
6: Ned, stern.
9: Back side, sir.
6: All right, either of you. What does come about mean?
1: It means the boom is about to swing across the deck, sir.
6: What do you two do when I'm coming about?
13: duck our heads before we get knocked in the water, sir.
6: Come about.
1: Ah! Look out!
6: Now let it out, son.
1: Yes, sir.
13: Captain Gus?
6: Yes, Ned?
13: When can we untie our dinghy from the dock, sir? My hands hurt from the ropes. I mean the lines. My head still hurts from getting hit by the boom, and oh, I'm hot and thirsty.
1: When can we set sail, sir?
6: Soon, boys. Very soon.
1: Oh, man.
7: Dylan, are you okay?
8: I'm fine. Fine enough. I refuse to die from falling off a stepladder. I fell 3 times that far when I got pushed off an icy cliff in the Yukon.
7: I bet you climbed out all by yourself.
8: It took me 2 days, but I got out and walked 10 miles to the nearest town at night. Nearly froze myself stiff.
7: You are about to die, Dylan. You don't want to do that alone. Let's head over to my house and get you settled in. I'll call Doc Lowell. We have some serious talking to do about heaven and hell and Jesus and where you're headed after you die.
8: Look, I know you mean well, but that sounds like... It sounds sad and boring and like a lot of work. I want my last days and hours to be out in the sunshine and rain, enjoying what little time I've left. All we really have in life, after all, are the pleasures of the day.
7: You are more wrong than you can imagine. There is an eternity ahead of you, far better than anything you've ever imagined. If you would just...
8: The funny thing is, I know it. I know all of that stuff. But that's just the way I am. I've always been my own man. I'll figure something out when I get to the pearly gates. But for now...
7: Dylan, without Christ, you won't get anywhere near those pearly gates. You've got to take care of things now.
8: Well, I can see that I've outstayed my welcome. Thanks for all you've done, and for all you've tried to do for me. You're possibly the finest person I've ever met. But I can feel the wind blowing, and I got to be off. Thanks again for everything.
13: No more trills, Gus. I'm pooped.
1: I am too.
6: You fellas know that before you can really sail, there are things to learn, things to practice and get good at.
1: Yes, but it's harder than I thought. Maybe I'm not cut out for the sea.
6: Boys, can you stay clear of the boom?
13: Yes, sir.
6: Yeah, can you secure a line?
13: Yes, sir.
6: Hoist the sail.
13: Yes, sir.
6: That's not a question. That's an order. Hoist the sail.
13: We're going out?
1: Are we
13: going
1: to sail?
6: Well, not unless you hoist the sail. Let's get the light out, men.
1: We're going to hoist the sail.
13: Hoisting, sir.
6: Tie it off, Ned.
13: Aye, aye, Captain.
1: Whoa, did you feel that?
13: Look at us. We're moving.
6: Coming about, boys.
1: Whoa, look at us go.
6: CJ, you want to steer?
1: Yes, sir.
6: All right, then. Take the helm.
1: Ha, Ned.
13: I know. You at the helm.
6: Let it out just a little, Ned.
13: Aye, sir. Whoa, did you feel that? We are flying.
1: Whoa, this is the best.
13: I feel so.
6: Free?
13: Yeah. Free.
1: I've never felt like this before.
6: Oh, you worked for it, boys. You gave up one kind of freedom for another. Better kind. There's a life lesson to be had here, boys. Earn it well. Come about.

0: 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The song, Sailin' Free, was written by Sandy Howell and Bob Sobel. 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

0: Hi, this is Chris. Welcome to Odyssey. We're just getting ready for a time of wonder and discovery. So why don't you get the whole family together and join us for another exciting adventure in Odyssey.
1: So you have a pen pal?
2: Yes.
1: Do you think you can make me look like this picture?
3: Who is it? Hi.
2: Hi.
1: Here's your water.
3: It's not every day you get to meet a real skydiver.
2: Is this a joke?
1: Oh, I wouldn't miss this for the world.

0: Dear Thor Douglas, I'm sorry it's taken me so long to write back, but I've been busy trying to maintain my straight A average at school, as well as serving on the chess team, the debate society, and the Pi Epsilon Beta squad. As you requested, I'm enclosing a photo of me. It's just some snapshot I found lying around.
1: Hi, Brenda.
0: Glenn, what are you trying to do? Give me a heart attack?
1: I'm sorry. I was just losing feeling in my left leg. Circulation problems run in my family, so I really have to be
0: careful.
1: What
0: are you doing back there?
1: Oh, Eugene asked me to adjust the cables for a hookup between the library's computer and Wits End's main computer. So I've been back there doing that since you came in.
0: Why didn't you say something?
1: When you started talking, I figured it'd be embarrassing if you knew I was back there. So I thought I'd wait until you finished whatever you were doing. I didn't know you were going to write a letter.
0: Yes, and can I please get back to it now?
1: Oh, sure, sure. I'm sorry. I won't bother you anymore. I'll just get back to what I was doing. So you have a pen pal?
0: Yes.
1: Whose picture are you sending? Who's this?
0: That's me.
1: Get out!
0: It's me. Now just forget about it, will you?
1: But I've never seen you look like that.
0: I went to one of those special glamour photography places and, you know, they made me up and did what those places do.
1: Obviously, a lot of airbrush work. You did all this for, what's his name, Thor?
0: Yes, and I don't think there's anything wrong with trying to make a good impression.
1: I'd imagine that anyone named after the Norse god of thunder would be hard to impress. No wonder you went to a specialty shop.
0: It wasn't a specialty shop. You make it sound like I had a fender repaired. This picture's me.
1: Well, my point is that...
0: I know what your point is, Glenn, and my point is that it's a harmless letter. I'll never meet Thor. He lives in Connecticut, for crying out loud.
1: Yeah, but what's all this stuff about you being in the chess club and the debate society and the Pi Epsilon whatever squad?
0: Well, I was thinking about joining those things. I might, by the time he gets this letter.
1: Does our school even have a chess club?
0: I'll create one, okay? I have to go to the post office. You can go back to your computer now. I'm sure there'll be somebody in here real soon for you to irritate, since that seems to be your mission in life.
1: All right, I'll see ya.
2: Oh, hi, Brenda.
0: Hi, Connie. What are you doing here?
2: Just getting a book of stamps. How about you?
0: Waiting for my number to be called. I'm picking up a package. Plus, I have to mail this letter. Do you want me to get your stamps? That way you won't have to wait so long.
2: Yeah, sure. Thanks. Is that the letter that smells so good, or you?
0: It's the letter. I sprayed it with perfume.
2: Oh, so this is a letter to someone special?
0: Yeah, my pen pal, Thor Douglas. He lives in Connecticut.
2: All that perfume for a pen pal?
3: Wow.
0: Here's a picture of him.
2: Oh, he's cute.
0: Cute, Connie? Try drop-dead gorgeous.
2: Well, okay, I guess he is.
4: 46.
0: That's me.
5: Hi, what can I do for you?
0: I need to pick up this package.
5: Okay, I'll be back in just a minute.
0: I can't believe I lucked out getting a guy like Thor. He's an athlete, too. Plays tennis.
2: Mm, impressive.
0: Makes me kind of nervous knowing somebody so great. I mean, I'm kind of average.
2: Oh, that's ridiculous. You're not average. You're you. There's nothing wrong with that.
5: Okay, here's your package. Just sign here, please.
0: Greenwich, Connecticut. It's from him. I gotta open it now. Oh, here's my letter. And a book of stamps, please.
5: Oh, what is it? One of those scratch and sniff envelopes?
2: A good-looking pen pal.
5: Here you go. Will that do it for you?
0: Yeah, thanks.
4: 47.
0: It's kind of light. I wonder what it is.
2: Don't hurt yourself.
0: Oh, look, it's a teddy bear. How cute.
2: Oh, that is really sweet.
0: Oh, here's a note. Dear Brenda, I've got some great news for you. I'm going to be in a junior tennis tournament this month, the 22nd through the 25th, and it's in Connellsville, not too far from Odyssey. I'll be able to finally meet you.
2: Brenda, isn't that great?
0: Oh, no.
2: What?
0: Oh, boy, oh, boy.
2: What is it? You've gone all pale.
0: I gotta get my letter back.
2: Well, Brenda...
0: Excuse me, can I please have my letter back?
5: Letter?
0: The one I just gave to you. I need it back. I don't want to mail it.
5: I'm sorry, but it's gone. You just made the afternoon pickup.
0: Oh, please.
5: Sorry. No can do. It's gone.
2: Brenda, what is it? What's the matter?
0: Thor can't get that letter.
2: Why not?
0: I just put some stuff in it.
2: Like what?
1: Well, I kind of exaggerated about myself. He thinks I'm in the chess club and tennis team and... What else did I put?
2: You mean you lied to him?
1: I didn't think I was lying. I just... Oh, no. My picture's in that letter, too.
2: Well, you can't lie with a picture.
1: But it doesn't look like me. It's one of those glamour pictures. Oh, Connie.
2: Well, don't panic.
1: But what's he gonna do when he finds out that I'm... Well, you know.
2: What?
1: Average.
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2: I still think this is a big mistake. You don't need a makeover.
1: I just want them to make me look as good as I did in the picture, that's all.
2: What time is Thor getting here?
1: He said around 3 o'clock. We're meeting at Wits End. I'm a nervous wreck.
2: Calm down. I don't know what else you could do. You've spent the last week and a half getting ready for today. Tennis lessons, chess, poetry.
1: I even read a book on skydiving. I'm exhausted.
2: Wait a minute. You told him you were a skydiver?
1: Yeah.
2: Good grief! Wouldn't it be easier to just tell the truth?
1: I don't want to disappoint him.
2: Why should being you disappoint him? Give yourself a break.
12: Yes, may I help you?
1: I'm Brenda Perry. I'm here for the deluxe package. Shampoo, haircut, makeover, manicure.
12: Okay.
1: Do you think you can make me look like this picture?
12: I don't know. Who is it?
1: It's me.
12: Who did your makeup here, honey?
1: The photography place.
12: Forgot I hired them to do the spackling work in my basement.
1: What?
12: Nothing.
1: Well, do the best you can. Just so I look, you know, moderately stunning.
12: Oh, you got it. One moderately stunning deluxe package coming right up.
1: How do I look?
2: For the millionth time, you look great.
1: What time is it?
2: 3 minutes until 3.
1: Oh, he'll be here any minute. How's my makeup? Anything smeared?
2: Brenda, everything's perfect.
1: Hey, guys. Glenn, what are you doing here?
13: Well, I was just coming up to... Whoa! Brenda, what happened? Did you fall into a vat of blush?
2: Thor's meeting her here in a couple of minutes.
13: Really? I got here just in time then, huh?
1: No, you got here at exactly the wrong time. Now, would you please leave?
13: Are you kidding? I can't miss this.
1: Yes, you can. Now just...
2: Shh, here he comes.
14: Brenda?
1: Thor Douglas?
14: Hi.
1: Hi.
13: How are you usually comes next?
1: It's finally nice to meet... It's nice to finally meet you.
14: Yes. You look lovely.
1: Thanks.
14: Just like your picture.
1: Really? I mean, of course. Yes. Oh, this is my friend Connie.
2: Hi.
1: And this over here is,
13: Glenn.
1: Yeah.
14: It's nice to meet you,
13: Glenn.
14: Yeah.
13: Connie.
2: Yeah?
13: I think they think they're the only people in the room.
2: Maybe one of us should say something.
13: Yes, quickly. This is making me queasy.
1: Would you like to take a walk? There's a park right outside. We could walk through it.
14: Okay.
2: See ya. Guess we'll just, wait here.
13: Give me a bucket. Hey, TD.
14: Just call me Thor Douglas.
13: Great. So, like, how many tennis matches have you won so far?
14: Well, I haven't done that well, to be honest. I've lost 3 in a row.
1: But you didn't lose by much.
13: So this trip was pretty much a waste of time, huh?
14: Oh, not at all. I mean, I've been able to spend some time with Brenda.
2: Aw, sometime. You've been with her every moment you haven't been on the court.
13: So do you think seeing Brenda so much has made you play badly?
1: Glenn.
14: Well, actually, the thought of impressing Brenda makes me play even harder.
13: So you're just not very good.
1: That's it. Get out.
2: Brenda.
13: No, that's all right, Connie. I can take a hint. I've got better things to do anyway. Places to go, people to see.
2: Bye.
14: See ya.
1: So, when's your next match?
14: This afternoon.
2: Playing anybody good?
14: I hope not.
1: Boy, you'd think he'd won all of his matches. Like losing is suddenly a good thing. Hey!
14: Are you all right?
1: What's the big idea? You trying to scare me half to death? Heart conditions run in my family, you know.
14: I'm sorry. You looked like you were going to step out in front of me, so
1: Wait a minute. Thor Douglas? But how'd you do that? 10 seconds ago, you were in Wit's End, and now you're here? How'd that happen?
14: I was not in Wit's End.
1: You were talking to Brenda. I just saw you with my own two eyes.
14: Okay. Be quiet. Come over here, away from the door.
1: So, you a superhero or something? You can be in two places at once?
14: No, I'm not a superhero. I'm a twin.
1: You're Thor's twin?
14: Well, actually, I'm Thor. That's Douglas in Wit's End with Brenda.
1: What? I don't get it. You're both Brenda's pen pal?
14: Well, sort of. Douglas actually writes the letters.
1: Well, then what do you do?
14: I'm the one who sweats it up on the tennis court.
1: Wait a minute. Let me get this straight.
14: Douglas wanted to impress Brenda in his letters, so he kind of combined his personality with mine. He told her he was a good tennis player.
1: But that's really you.
14: Right. I mean, his backhand looks like somebody's trying to catch a butterfly with a battle axe.
1: But he writes the letters.
14: Well, he's the poet in the family, yes.
1: So, she's been talking and hanging out with Douglas, but she's watching you play tennis.
14: Yes.
1: This is hilarious. Brenda doesn't even have a clue.
14: Well, she's gonna have a clue. Douglas promised me he'd tell her the truth. I'm tired of playing this game, sneaking around. You know, I'd like to meet her myself. It's not every day you get to meet a real skydiver.
1: A real skydiver. Well, I guess we better figure out how to introduce you to her, huh?
14: Yeah. So tell me what it's like when you're out on the lake and the water's breaking underneath your skis.
2: Yeah, Brenda. Tell us what it's like being a world-class water skier.
6: Well, it feels kind of bouncy.
14: Bouncy?
6: Yeah, it's... Oh, look at the time. You're going to be late for your match.
14: You're right. I have to meet... I have to get going. We're still having ice cream here tonight, right? Our last ice cream together.
6: Yeah, I'll meet you here at 7.
14: Right. See ya.
6: Bye.
1: Bye.
2: Well?
6: Well, what?
2: I thought you were going to tell him the truth.
6: I don't want to talk about it.
2: You have to tell him.
6: I know.
2: So, when are you going to do it?
6: I'll tell him tonight when we're having ice cream.
2: Good. And you'll tell him everything, right?
6: Yeah, I'll tell him everything.
7: Want to contact us about the episodes you're hearing? 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We always love hearing from you.
14: This is great ice cream.
6: It's the best in town.
14: I believe it. You know, I think I'm going to miss Odyssey. Wit's End, the lake, the park, you.
1: Hey, guys.
14: Glenn.
6: What are you doing here, Glenn?
1: Oh, I wouldn't miss this for the world.
6: Miss what?
1: Well, you guys. You know, your last night and all. Ought to be pretty interesting.
6: We're just eating ice cream. Get out.
1: But I want to talk to Thor here. Listen, I was at the match today, and I have a question. In the second set when you were down 5-6, 15-30, you went for the lob instead of the forehand winner. Why did you do that?
14: I don't remember that point.
1: You don't remember? That was the biggest point of the match.
14: Oh, well, I hit the... You said I hit a lob?
1: Yes.
14: Well, I thought it was. I didn't think he'd get to it.
1: Interesting logic. So... Tell us about the chess championship, Brenda.
6: What?
1: Did you know she's a finalist in the state chess championship?
14: Really?
6: I never said that.
1: But it was in the papers. The Odyssey chess team, of which you said you're a member, has gone to the finals. Brenda, you shouldn't be so modest.
6: Oh, well, it's... I mean, I don't like to brag, and it isn't just me, it's the whole team.
2: Here's your water, guys. Oh, hi, Glenn. What are you doing here?
6: That's what I want to know.
1: Brenda was just telling us about her role in the state chess championship.
2: What? Brenda?
6: Yes?
2: I don't think you're taking seriously our little discussion.
6: I'm not sure what you're talking about.
2: Oh, okay. Well, here, Brenda, here's your water. Sorry!
14: You need a napkin?
2: Oh, I'm so sorry. I'm so embarrassed. Brenda, let's go into the girls' room and get you straightened out right now before you catch a cold.
6: Okay.
14: What was that all about?
13: What?
14: Asking me about the lob. Thor told me you know our secret, but you don't have to spoil it for everyone.
13: I thought it was kind of funny.
14: You were wrong.
13: Well, what's the difference? You're gonna tell her anyway, aren't you? Aren't you?
14: Yes, I'll tell her.
6: What's wrong?
2: Wrong? Are you gonna tell Thor Douglas the truth or not?
6: Yes, but I don't just want to blurt it out.
2: Well, I appreciate that, but you shouldn't add to it. The state chess championship?
6: That was Glenn. He's being a pest.
2: Well, I'll try to get him away. If you promise to tell Thor Douglas the truth as soon as I do.
6: I'll try. Okay, we're back.
2: Yeah. Glenn, could I see you for a moment?
13: In a minute, Connie. Thor was just telling me about these national tennis tournaments he's involved in. Sounds pretty rough, Thor.
14: Yeah, rough.
13: He was on national television. Some show talking about the future of tennis. When was that on, Thor?
14: It was before we started writing.
6: That's too bad. I would have liked to have seen it.
13: You were probably busy anyway, Brenda. Maybe on one of your space missions.
14: Space missions?
6: Glenn!
13: I'm just kidding. But I wouldn't be surprised if she actually did take that up, knowing her.
6: Connie!
2: Glenn, could we have that discussion now?
13: Sure.
2: Excuse us. Come on, Glenn.
13: What's up?
2: What's up? Has anybody ever told you that you can be a real pest sometimes?
13: Me? I'm just doing my duty.
2: Your duty? For who?
14: Me, to be honest.
2: Oh! Douglas, what are you doing back here? Wait a minute.
13: Connie, meet Thor, twin to Douglas. Thor, this is Connie.
14: Hi.
2: So you mean that's... out there's... you guys have been...
14: Yes to all three questions.
2: This is getting really confusing.
14: I know this is weird, but my brother keeps chickening out on telling Brenda the truth, so Glenn was trying to push him into it.
2: I don't believe this.
14: Maybe I better talk to Douglas myself. Can one of you get him back here?
13: I'll do it.
2: I'll do it.
6: Well, you know, being the most popular girl in school does have its drawbacks. As I'm sure you know, as your high school's most famous quarterback.
14: Yeah, well, I think influencing my peers for good is an important part of my responsibility.
2: Excuse me, sorry to interrupt, but Thor, could I speak with you for a moment?
14: What?
2: In the kitchen.
6: Why?
2: Well, there's just some things I need to discuss with him about the Minnesota Twins.
6: The baseball team?
14: Oh, yeah, I should go with Connie.
6: What?
14: I'll be back in a sec, Brenda. You said you were gonna tell her. I will, just give me a chance.
2: You know, the longer you drag this out, the worse it's gonna get.
14: She's right. Now, come on. This is the last night, and I want to meet her. I have to let her down easily. Forget that.
10: Look, I'm handling this.
14: You're not handling it. I'm going out there, and I'm talking to her right now.
10: No, don't. You're gonna mess this up.
14: Brenda.
6: Hi. So you and Connie are big Minnesota Twins fans?
14: What do you mean?
6: Hold on. You changed shirts?
14: Shirts? Oh, I spilled some ice cream on my other... I had to change.
6: You changed your pants, too?
14: Yes, it was a big spill. Actually, the machine blew up. Got all over everything.
13: Oh my, was anybody hurt?
6: You're back.
14: Glenn.
13: Good thing you had a change of clothes with you here at Wits' End.
14: Yeah.
6: You did change awfully fast.
14: Well, I wanted to get back out here quickly. I wanted to meet you.
6: Meet me?
14: See you, I meant.
13: And in the lengthening pause, Thor makes a decision.
14: Okay, that's it. I'm gonna do this myself. Brenda, I have something to tell you.
6: Okay.
14: It's very important.
6: Okay.
14: Brenda...
10: Good grief, Thor. You're not doing Shakespeare. Just tell her.
6: What's going on? Thor? Who are you? Is this a joke?
14: Brenda, I'd like you to meet my brother, Thor.
6: Twins?
13: Ah, you noticed the resemblance too.
14: I think we need to talk.
10: I didn't mean anything by it. I just wanted to impress you. I never figured anything like this would happen.
6: I can't believe you guys went to all this trouble just to impress me.
10: You mean you're not mad? You don't hate us?
6: No. In fact, it's kind of a relief.
10: What do you mean?
6: Well, it makes it a lot easier to tell you something.
13: Here it comes.
2: Finally!
6: You see, I haven't been completely honest with you guys either. I'm not really a skydiver. I've never been white water rafting, or been in gymnastics, or on the debate team. I don't know the first thing about chess.
10: Huh?
14: What?
6: I'm sorry. I wrote all those things because I wanted to impress you. I mean, I never thought I'd actually meet you, so... Anyway, I really did mean to tell you tonight about everything. Even if you hadn't told me your secret, I still would have done it.
10: You're not in the chess club?
6: No.
10: You're not a skydiver?
6: No. I'm sorry. I just hope you'll forgive me.
10: Well, what a shock, huh? Yeah, amazing. So, Brenda, if you don't play chess or skydive, what do you do?
6: Oh, the kind of things girls my age do, I guess. I'm pretty good at crochet.
10: Crochet?
6: Yeah. Look, why don't we all have some ice cream and talk? I mean, now that we've got it out in the open, we might as well have as much fun as we can tonight, huh? How about it, guys? You still want ice cream?
10: We've got to catch a flight in the morning. We better get back.
6: Oh, okay. Well, then I guess this is goodbye.
10: Yeah, I guess it is. I'll see you, Brenda. It was nice meeting you. Yeah, it was nice meeting you.
6: Sure.
10: Good to meet all of you. Bye.
13: Bye.
2: Bye.
6: Wait a minute. Are we still going to write letters?
10: Sure. I'll see ya.
6: I can't believe it. How could they treat me like that?
13: Yeah, imagine that. They did the same thing to you that you did to them.
6: Glenn, isn't it past your bedtime?
2: Brenda, I know you don't want to hear this, but you did kind of ask for it. You lied.
6: Yeah, but they lied too.
2: Exactly. It's not a great way to build a friendship, is it?
6: No, I guess not.
2: Besides, if people can't accept you for the real you, then who needs them around anyway?
6: Yeah, you're right. Well, I guess I'd better get this parachute back to the rental place.
2: Parachute?
13: A real parachute?
6: Yeah, see? I put it under the table just in case I needed a backup to impress him.
2: Oh, yeah, even though you were supposed to tell him the truth tonight.
6: Well...
13: This is cool. Where's the ring you pulled to open it? Is it this one?
6: No, don't pull that!
2: Glenn!
6: Ah!
13: Oops.
6: Nice going, Glenn.
13: I don't think I'm going to be trying skydiving soon.
15: Have you ever noticed that a sure way to damage a friendship is to lie to a friend? One of the most important things in a relationship is trust. And when deceit and lies enter in, trust can be completely lost. Brenda's friendship with Thor Douglas never even had a chance because it was based on lies and deception. She would have been smart to read Proverbs chapter 12, verse 19. Truth will last forever, but lies last only a moment. If you want a friendship that lasts forever, make it a friendship of honesty. Well, that's all for now. 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
22: Are you going?

all the things that I'm going through. Naturally, I just want out of all this as quickly as possible. Do you think that's the will of God? You say, well, sure it is, because He's a good God. Well, maybe in a few moments you'll realize that God has something far more important from His perspective than simply getting you out of this difficulty, hardship, or trial. It may be something in your health. It may be in your marriage or with your children, your finances, or on your job, or whatever it might be. But what you want is to get out of this. It's a trial in your life that you can't figure out why, and you can't figure out how to get out. But if God is the God He says He is, why doesn't He hear and answer my prayer? Well, I think you'll find there's an answer. Because what I want to talk about in this whole message today, I want to talk about wisdom in the midst of trials. How are we to respond? How does God respond? What is He up to in allowing all these things to happen? In other words, do you want to benefit from it, or you just want to get bitter and resentful and hostile toward God because of it? There's a choice. I can benefit from whatever difficulty I'm facing, or I can get bitter, blame somebody else, blame God, and miss the whole point. And here's my thinking about this. Why hurt and suffer pain, agony, hardship, and all the rest, and don't benefit from it? If I got to go through it, I'll profit from it. And there are many things we're going to have to go through that we don't ask for. But we have the privilege of profiting from every difficulty, every hardship, every suffering, every pain. We have the privilege of benefiting from it. But it has to do with my attitude. Do I believe that God loves me enough that He's up to something good? So from the viewpoint of wisdom, what are the purposes for these trials in our life? And the first one is simply this, as He says in this first chapter of 1 Peter, listen what He says. In this you greatly rejoice, even though now for a little while, if necessary, you've been distressed by various trials. For what reason? He says, look, right now you're going through a difficult time. So that, in order that, for this purpose, what is that? That the proof of your faith, and that is being approved. That's what that word means. Being more precious than gold, which is perishable. He says, in God's eyes, look at this. Your faith is more valuable, as far as God is concerned, than gold and silver and all the rest. So He says, one of the reasons that we're going through it is for God to do what? He's going to strengthen your faith. One of your greatest assets is your faith. Because it's by your faith. And how many times we go to the Scriptures and we find verses in the Bible about prayer and linked with that of faith, trusting God. And so one of the reasons He allows these things in our life, one of His purposes, is to do what? To test our faith. You won't know how much faith you have until it's tested. And so God tests us by allowing us to be persecuted, hurt, pain, suffering, all kind of loss, whatever it might be. And as He watches us walk through that, and as He sees our faith growing, and we persevere, and we don't quit, we don't give up, we don't grow bitter and resentful and hostile toward other people because of what's happening to us, what happens? Our faith grows. And the greater your faith, the stronger your personal relationship to the Lord. A second thing is this, the testing of our devotion. Do I love Him? Do I only love Him when everything's going my way? Can I honestly say that I love Jesus Christ as my personal Savior? And so oftentimes we find out where we are. Test our devotion. When I feel pain more than I think I can bear, can I still say, God, I truly love You? It's those tests in which we find out who we really are, what we're like. Then, of course, there is the purpose of purifying our life. Now you say, you mean God would send you through suffering to purify your life? Yes, He would. You know why? He's already told us He would. Here's what He said in Romans 8:29. When He says He predestined something, that means He predetermined for His children, because Romans 8:28 is all about believers, that He causes all things to work together for good to those who love Him, to those who call according to His purpose. And He follows that up by saying, and He predestined. He put a circle around us. Every single believer, circle around us. He predetermined that every single believer would be conformed to the likeness of His Son. That is a predetermined act of the will of God.

0: So that's more important, and it takes precedence over how I feel, how much joy do I have, everything going my way. No. God says, I've predetermined to conform you to the likeness of my Son. How many sins were found in the life of Jesus? None. Anything impure in his life? None. Anything imperfect in his life? None. Does that mean we're going to be perfect and absolutely sinless? No. But he says he predestined us to be conformed to the likeness of his Son. But if you'll think about it, he's already, listen, he knew before you were saved you're going to be saved. So when you were saved and you became a child of God, God predetermined that you would, your character would be like that of his Son. And so that being the case, let me ask you a question. What is it that builds character in our life? Test, trials. What is it that builds purity in our life? Confession, openness, and honesty, and being willing to acknowledge the truth about ourselves. So God's purposes are awesome. And when I think about God purifying us, think about this. There's something about pain that purifies. It reaches the depths of our soul and our spirit and brings us to the reality and the truthfulness about ourselves. And a person can go along in life and sort of get along as they would think, and I'm doing fine as a Christian, and a lot of things in their life that shouldn't be there. And all of a sudden, the bottom drops out of their life. There's pain, suffering, heartache, troubles, and trials. And then what do? They want to cry out to God to help them. And most of the time, what is he going to do? He's going to start not with the physical ailment. He's going to start in the spirit, in the heart. What's going on in your life? And many people prolong the suffering because they will not acknowledge that God is in the process of purifying their life. Now, another reason is that God takes an opportunity to show himself strong in our life. We go through trials and heartaches and we think, God, how am I going to handle this? And God steps into that situation and demonstrates his awesome power. And he demonstrates what he's able to do and what he's willing to do in your life if you're willing to listen to him. So God has purposes. He doesn't let these things go by without specific purposes. And so that's one of them. Then his purpose is to provide Christ-like character in our life. So if we stopped right there, we'd say, well, does God have any purpose in all this? Yes, he does. And that's some of the purpose, and I'll just add one more. And that's very clear in 2 Corinthians chapter 1, verse 4. Listen to this. Verse 3 says, blessed be the God and Father of our Lord Jesus Christ, the Father of mercies, and the God of all comfort, who comforts us in all our affliction, so that we will be able to comfort those who are in affliction with the comfort with which we ourselves have been comforted by God. He says one of the primary reasons he allows these things in our life to do what? To equip you and me to be able to help other people through that difficulty. For example, let's say that you're going through some real bad difficulty in your life. Maybe it's a physical thing, some pain. Who do you want to talk to? Somebody who's in perfect health, never had a problem at all in their life, and wonder why you're where you are? No, you don't. If you're going through something in your finances and you don't know which way to turn, you want to turn to somebody who has been there, who has wisdom and knowledge about their finances. You can take any aspect of life. God intends, watch this, he intends that you and I profit from all the hardships, disasters that happen in our life. He has something good in every single one of them. Now, if you believe that, and I certainly hope you do, and you can look at the scriptures, lots of scriptures, then I should be able to walk out of here saying, you know what, enough of this complaining and moaning and groaning and feeling like a victim and blaming somebody else. God's up to something good in my life. Oops, I know it hurts, God, but I know you're up to something good in my life. It'll change your attitude. Now watch this. Just physiologically, when your attitude gets right, it's amazing the effect that has on your physical body. I'm not saying you can think yourself into healing, but I know this. When I understand that God is up to something good even though I'm hurting, whatever the source of it may be, there's going to be a sense of encouragement because you don't see it as just isolated pain or isolated disease or isolated loss or somebody has attacked you for something. You see God working in your life in an awesome way. Now, we need wisdom to discern the proper response. How am I going to respond to these things? And as we said, you can be bitter and resentful and hostile. What's the right way? So let's think about it for a few moments. The scripture said, we read a few moments ago, we're to rejoice. Now, this is very important. You're listening? Say amen.
1: Amen.
0: I am not to rejoice over my broken leg. I'm not to rejoice over a broken arm or anything on the inside. I am to rejoice over what God is doing in this process of whatever's going on. It would be foolish, and the Bible doesn't say we're to rejoice over the broken leg. He says we're to rejoice over these things. Listen, the result of them. In other words, he doesn't expect us to say, oh, praise God, I love this pain. Jesus, thank you. He knows we're not going to say that. But I can praise God for how you're going to benefit me through it, Lord. And that's very important we make that distinction. Now, let's look at something else. We can rejoice when we are convinced that the following things are true. That God is in control of the time and intensity of my trial. Very important that I understand that. That He's in charge. He's in control of the time of it and the intensity of this pain or disaster, whatever it might be. Secondly, that He has a specific purpose for allowing it. If I can really believe that He has a specific purpose for allowing it, then I'm going to be able to walk through it with confidence and assurance, and I'm going to be able to benefit from it. But I must believe that. Thirdly, whatever pain, suffering, heartache, hardship you go through, not only does God have a purpose, but it's part of His equipping. He's equipping you so you can feel what the other person feels. When somebody else, for example, loses a child, who can understand that better than somebody who's lost one? Does God make all understanding limited to that? No. But what I want you to see is, watch this carefully. Today, whoever you are, wherever you are, and whatever you're facing in life, whatever's going on in your life, God will use that when you respond properly. He will use that to be a blessing to somebody else, a help to someone else. You become a walking word of encouragement to them. Since you've walked there and God's worked in your life and you've been through the pain, the hurt, the disappointment, and the shame or whatever it might be, you've been there. You know how that feels. Then somebody can say, well, here's what I'm going through. I don't know how to handle that. When you can say, I've been there, it is amazing. I have been there. Four words are powerful. You see, why do you and I go to Jesus when we are hurting? I have been there. Look at the cross. He's been there. Why do we read the epistles that Paul wrote in prison? Because he could say, I have been there. And when you and I go through those kind of times in our life, He is equipping you and preparing you to be able to say to others, I have been there. The trial is going to be to my benefit if I respond in faith. If I'm trusting Him. Lord, I don't understand it. I don't like it. But I'm going to trust You, Jesus, that no matter what, I know You'll work it out for my benefit. I can rejoice when the trial is an opportunity to demonstrate perseverance under pressure. You know a lot of folks who walk through something and just quit and give up. Perseverance says, no matter what, I keep going. I'm going to trust Him no matter how I feel. I'm going to keep going no matter what they say. And I can tell you, if God had not taught me to persevere a long time ago, I would not be sitting right here today. If you listen to what other people tell you, that you ought to do this and you ought to do that and you ought to do the other, you go back to these questions. What does God want me to do at this particular time in my life? We persevere. It hurts, but you keep going. You get knocked down, you stand up. You get clobbered by somebody and you just ignore it and keep moving. Perseverance is a very important part of the Christian life. We sing that song, when I fall down, He picks me up. He does. How many times have you been picked up by God? We don't have enough fingers and toes. because he's picked us up so many times. You know why? He's not giving up on us, and he doesn't want us to give up on him. Watch this carefully. God guards every aspect of our life, and he knows exactly when you can handle what he's going to put on you. Because remember, his goal is never to defeat you, but to develop you into Christ-likeness. And so he's governing every single aspect of our life. And remember also that he is equipping you at this point in your life to do what? To be a help, a blessing, as he says in Corinthians, a comfort to other people. And remember also, the right attitude is, God will walk with me through every phase of this trial. We talk about being in the presence of God all the time, and yet when we're hurting and in pain, sometimes we forget that he's there. And I like to think about it this way. If he's walking with me, I don't think about, well, here's Jesus over here and I'm over here. Mm-mm. Now, let me show you the difference. This is the way most folks think about it. They say, I'm holding on. I'm holding on to God. No. This is the way it is. He's holding on to you. And you may let go. And you may find yourself weakening, but you know what? This loving Heavenly Father, he will never let go. And here's what he said. I will never forsake you. I will never leave you. I will never desert you, no matter what you're going through in life. Hebrews chapter 13, verse 5. I will never. If anybody else said it, you can forget it. But this is the omniscient, all-knowing, omnipotent, all-powerful, omnipresent, all-there God, whose love cannot be measured. It's best seen and demonstrated at the cross. It's a loving Father who has the best in mind for you, no matter what you're going through in life. Don't waste your sorrows, your heartaches, your pain, your suffering, your disappointment. Don't waste that by a wrong response. But just tell him, Lord, I don't understand it. I don't like it. It hurts. That wouldn't be my choice. But Father, I'm going to trust you. You know what's best for my life. You know what you want to do with my life. If you'll just enable me, I will persevere and keep walking your path. No matter how deep in the belly it goes, I will be walking on the path, trusting you to take me through all the way to the other side. And Father, how grateful we are that we'll never be disappointed in a promise of yours. You know who's hurting? Almost to the point of death today. You know those that are so discouraged, they're going to quit and walk away. But we know that you have the power to enable your children to persevere, to keep moving. And I pray that every person who hears this message will realize there's a loving Father who's not just watching, but who's there, ready to see them through it, ready to forgive sin, ready to strengthen them, ready to enable them, ready to do for them exactly what they need if they'll trust you with all of their heart. We just want to say we love you, Father, for being so good to us in Jesus' name. Amen.
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6: Today's scripture reading is Acts chapter 16, verses 5 through 12. So the churches were being strengthened in the faith and were increasing in number daily. They passed through the Phrygian and Galatian region, having been forbidden by the Holy Spirit to speak the word in Asia. And after they came to Mysia, they were trying to go into Bithynia, and the Spirit of Jesus did not permit them. And passing by Mysia, they came down to Troas. A vision appeared to Paul in the night. A man of Macedonia was standing and appealing to him, and saying, "Come over to Macedonia and help us." When he had seen the vision, immediately we sought to go into Macedonia, concluding that God had called us to preach the gospel to them. So putting out to sea from Troas, we ran a straight course to Samothrace, and on the day following, to Neapolis, and from there to Philippi, which is a leading city of the district of Macedonia, a Roman colony. And we were staying in this city for some days.
1: It's natural to feel disappointed when a door of opportunity closes, but our Heavenly Father will often prevent us from going forward when He wants to redirect our steps toward a wiser path. What shapes our journey is our reaction. Will we beat against the barred door or look for a new opening? Paul's second missionary journey included a series of divine no admittance signs. He set out to visit the churches he started across Asia, but the Holy Spirit led him away from city after city. Considering the apostles' sense of urgency for the gospel, each closed door must have been deeply disorienting. But Paul kept traveling in search of a place to plant a new church, and at last the Lord revealed an open door to Macedonia. The new route led into key cities with great promise. Philippi, Corinth, and Ephesus were major commerce centers teeming with dignitaries and traders who could carry the gospel farther and faster than the apostle ever could alone. The Bible tells us to trust in the Lord instead of our own understanding. When we learn to follow the Spirit's promptings, even past doors we hope would open, He directs our steps through the right ones.
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1: 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Are you going through life storms on your own or with God? Here's a moment with Charles Stanley.
0: I don't know what you're going through in life, but if you've never trusted Jesus as your Savior, you're on your own. And that's not going to work. If you're willing to trust Him as your personal Savior, everything will change. You do that by confessing your sinfulness. Listen, you're a sinner. You've sinned against Almighty God. You've rebelled against Him. Acknowledge it. Ask Him to forgive you, not because you're going to do better, but because when Jesus went to the cross, the Father placed all of your rebellion, indifference, and sinfulness on His Son, nailed Him to the cross, shed His blood, and the shedding of His blood paid your sin debt in full. It'll transform your life. It's a decision you have to make. If you are a believer, you can respond in one of two ways. God, work in my life whatever's necessary to conform me to the likeness of Your Son. Or you can say, God, I'm bitter, I'm resentful, I'm hostile, I don't like it. That will be a disaster. And I trust that You're wise enough to say, Lord, not my will, but Your will be done.
1: 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Coming soon on In Touch, are you struggling with the same old habits and attitudes? If so, be back with us again to hear biblical wisdom for overcoming temptation on In Touch, the teaching ministry of Dr. Charles Stanley. This program is a presentation of In Touch Ministries, Atlanta, Georgia, USA.
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1: Lamentations chapter 3 and verse 21. This I recall to mind, therefore I have hope. The Lord's loving kindnesses indeed never cease, for his compassions never fail. They are new every morning. Great is your faithfulness. Here is Rick Bowring to sing, Great is Thy Faithfulness.

In a moment, Ruth Lang is going to sing The Nail-Scarred Hand, and then the full group is going to sing He Has Surely Borne Our Sorrows. But I want to read scripture and then lead you in prayer and have you also join with me as we pray the Lord's Prayer, the prayer which our Lord gave to his disciples. It's an amazing thing that Jesus prays for us. In John chapter 17 and verse 9, I ask on their behalf. Here Jesus is praying the great high priestly prayer, and he says, I ask on their behalf of his disciples. But then he goes on in verse 20, I do not ask on behalf of these alone, but for those also who believe in me through their word. That's you who have believed in the word transmitted to us faithfully by the disciples of Jesus given to us. And then also in Romans chapter 8 and verse 26, we have the Spirit of the living God at work in prayer. Hear this. The Apostle Paul wrote, in the same way, the Spirit also helps our weakness. For we do not know how to pray as we should, but the Spirit himself intercedes for us with groanings too deep for words. Jesus and the Spirit interceding, praying before the throne of God the Father for you and for me. What a wonder. What a wonder that is. Would you join with me in prayer now? And then, as I say, let us join also in the Lord's Prayer. Lord, we give you thanks and praise for this day and for every one of your blessings. We know, even as your word declares, every good gift is from your hand and comes down from above. And we rejoice in all of your goodness to us. It comes to us so quickly, we cannot even enumerate it. We cannot list it. Your mercies are so great. We give you thanks for the cross of Calvary. We give you thanks for the Spirit of the living God which dwells within. We give you thanks for your word. We give you thanks for Christian fellowship. We give you thanks for salvation. And we give you thanks for that home which you are preparing even now for us. Yet, Lord, many are struggling. Many are heavy-hearted. Many are under a great, great weight, and we pray for them. Some due to physical affliction, some due to other challenges and hardships, problems, whether it be in home, family, marriage, in community, at work. Lord, you know. And we pray that your hand would be mighty to work, to uphold, and to bless again and again and again. May we grow through these times to know you better and to rejoice more in you. And may our confidence, may our trust, may the roots of our faith go deep, deep, deeper, ever deeper, we pray. So, Lord, hear us in all that we ask of you and be exalted in each of our lives, we pray. And, Lord, we would come and we would pray, even as you instructed your disciples long ago, as they requested you, teach us to pray, even as John has taught his disciples. And you gave them this, Our Father, who art in heaven, hallowed be thy name. Thy kingdom come, thy will be done on earth as it is in heaven. Give us this day our daily bread, and forgive us our trespasses, as we forgive those who trespass against us. And lead us not into temptation, but deliver us from evil. For thine is the kingdom, and the power, and the glory, forever and ever. Amen.

I'm Jim Barber, and I am so pleased to tell you of Praise to the Lord, a brand new recording of 13 gospel songs by the Faith to Live By musicians. Included in this set of 13 songs are well-known favorites, such as A New Name in Glory, His Eye is on the Sparrow, Oh, Worship the King, Take the Name of Jesus with You, Wonderful Grace of Jesus, and of course the title song, Praise to the Lord the Almighty, as well as 7 other songs of rich blessing. 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On that same website, the 13 audio files for this set of songs, as well as many other previous recording projects, are available for free download. It is our prayer that all of these recordings will be a means of the Lord's blessing and encouragement far

At the conclusion of Luke chapter 9, we have three individuals who would feign to become disciples of Jesus. We turn back to Luke chapter 6, and beginning with verse 12, we have the 12 who Jesus did choose to be with him and who are well known: Peter, James, John, Andrew, Philip, Thomas, Bartholomew, Matthew, and the rest, right down to Judas always being listed as the last, that is Judas Iscariot. Those we know much, much better. But at the beginning of chapter 10 of Luke, and here only in the gospel accounts, there is mention of 70 other disciples who were not simply taggers along, but who Jesus specifically sent out two by two into various villages and places where he wanted the gospel to be proclaimed. Who were these 70 who went out? We do not know any of their names specifically. We have surmising that perhaps one was Matthias and another Justus, but that is a surmise. And here at the conclusion of Luke chapter 9, we have three, again, unnamed, but their circumstances are given, and Jesus is underscoring the cost of discipleship. He is saying that we must count the cost of following him before we take the plunge, for it is wrong, it is inappropriate, it is harmful, it is not good that we start off and then draw back. Luke chapter 9 in verse 57, we read, "As they were going along," and we know that previously they were coming from the north through Samaria, making their way toward Jerusalem. But they're going along a place which it doesn't matter that it is not identified. It could be anywhere. This account could be repeated countless times through the years. People who would step forward and say, "I'll follow you." And Jesus says, Have you considered the cost? "As they were going along the road, someone said to him, 'I will follow you wherever you go.'" Oh, that sounds good. That sounds like someone who Jesus would say, "Oh, come and join with me. I will follow you wherever you go." Jesus certainly would have been thinking, "Oh, I'm going to the cross. I'm going to Jerusalem, there to be handed over and to be betrayed and denied. Are you coming there as well, friend?" Jesus spoke to this one, "The foxes have holes, and the birds of the air have nests. But the Son of Man," and that's what Jesus was known by, the title Son of Man, "but the Son of Man has nowhere to lay his head." He was constantly on the move. He had no specific home, nowhere to lay his head. Friend, is this what you're signing up for? Or have you seen the miracles? Have you heard the teaching and you've been enamored by all of that and you're saying, "That's what I want. That's what I want to be close to. That's what I want to see happening each and every day," and to have people gather around and say, "Oh, you're with Jesus. You're with the wonder worker, the miracle worker." But Jesus said it's a hard road. Candidate number 2, verse 59, "And he said to another, 'Follow me.'" Now this time it's not someone stepping forward and saying, "Jesus, I'll follow you." Jesus now is saying to someone, and again, it's helpful that the person isn't named, because repeated again and again, Jesus is the one who speaks, "Follow me." "But the man said, 'Lord, permit me first to go and bury my father.'" Now, there's no indication that his father was ill, or that he was particularly elderly, or that his death was imminent.
The fellow was saying, look, let me just take care of things at home however long, and then, once I take care of that, then once that obligation is set aside, I'm your man. I'll be with you. Jesus, he speaks in terms that we might think are a little harsh, allow the dead to bury their own dead, but as for you, go and proclaim everywhere the kingdom of God. Candidate number three, another, again, unnamed, also said, I will follow you, Lord, but first, permit me to say goodbye to those at home. Now here, this man undoubtedly was thinking in a much shorter time frame than that second candidate for discipleship. Here, this fellow, he just wanted to go home and say, dear friends, it's been good knowing you, but I'm going to follow after Jesus. And Jesus, again, he speaks to this man and he says, no one, after putting his hand to the plow and looking back, is fit for the kingdom of God. Jesus is saying, you might go home and you would see there, oh, I've got some unfinished business here, and I've got some accounts to settle over here, and oh, there's another thing that I need to do, and delay. In the book of Acts, we hear of those who said, at an appropriate time, at a fitting time, at a convenient time, I'll become a Christian. But it's never convenient. It's never convenient. Matthew would speak to us when Jesus came to him. He was in the midst of his tax collecting. He was in the midst of the business day. His table was set up and he had a line of people who were wanting to see him. And Jesus marches up and says, Matthew, follow me. And Matthew, he left all and he followed after Jesus. This is the call that Jesus makes to each and every one of our hearts. It's repeatedly said, none of us are guaranteed a day. Well, there's something more. None of us are guaranteed an hour. None of us are guaranteed a minute or even a moment. It's right that we come to Jesus and come to him now, and that the surrender that we make to him now. Would you today, right now, say, Lord Jesus, come into my heart, cleanse me of my sin, make me your true disciple, and I will follow you, not in a few moments or not in a little while, but now. And may you know the blessing of God as you do that, as you surrender wholeheartedly to him. May the Lord indeed bless you with life abundant and eternal.

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1: 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Pastor Garrett Morin teaches the Bible line upon line, chapter by chapter, showing what the Bible says and what it means for you personally.
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3: During his 20s, Rick planned to become wealthy by using debt to increase his investment returns. In other words, Rick believed the financial deception that smart people use other people's money. Unfortunately, Rick's investments decreased significantly in value, and because of debt, he lost his original capital, resulting in a large deficit. Rick had to work additional hours in order to service his debts. During his 30s, Rick learned God's key financial principles, that he was a steward of what God entrusted to him, and that he should use minimal debt or better, no debt. Rick learned contentment, and he experienced the joy of giving. In Proverbs 28:20, it says, "A faithful man will be richly blessed." As a result of his faithful stewardship, God blessed Rick with an excellent job and reasonable investment returns. In the long run, managing money God's way provides financial stability, contentment, and God's blessings. Psalms 128:1 says, "Blessed are all who fear the Lord, who walk in his ways."
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5: There is something to be said for a staycation, but travel has its benefits, some of which are now being studied formally. The evidence is pointing to significant health and cognitive benefits, which is only validating what most people already know.

0: Yes, it's good to get out of your usual environment, researchers say. Doing so exposes the brain to completely new sights, smells, sounds, people, and experiences. You make decisions constantly as you interact with all of these, whereas at home, the brain is on cruise control. Even if traveling is tiring at times, the brain has more to process, and that's actually quite good for your health. A study of 55 controlled clinical trials with over 4,000 participants are now backing this up. But there's one benefit these studies don't account for. This is our Father's world, and getting out and seeing what He's made moves our hearts to worship. I'm David Wolin at haventoday.org. Welcome to Haven Today. I'm David Wolin, sharing the great story that's all about Jesus. We're in a series called Made for Happiness. And this episode, this should be an interesting one. It certainly is for me. Did you know there are at least 50 words that are functionally synonyms for happiness and express happiness in the English language? It's absolutely fascinating to realize how many different ways people can express happiness in our world today. And we'll take an up-close look at this today, and thanks to my guest this series, we're going to be sharing how all of these words essentially break down into 7 flavors of happiness. We'll consider how the Bible informs our understanding of these categories, because not all of these flavors of happiness are created equal. But I think there's another main takeaway as well, and it's the one that probably resonated the most for me when I was reading Andrew Wilson's brand new book, simply titled Happiness. And here's the author expressing it in his own words.
1: It could be a joyless universe, and it isn't. It's full of happiness, and that's because the God who made it is like that. But ultimately, we have to, what C.S. Lewis called, follow the sunbeams back to the sun. To say there's lots of beautiful shafts of light in this world, but now I want to look along the sunbeam up to the sun that is the source of all of that joy, and ultimately look to Him.
0: Amen. And who is the source of all the joy, which even in this world, in this fallen state that it's in, even still this world is bursting with joy? Much of the inspiration and content for this entire Haven Today series comes from Andrew Wilson and his new book, Holiness: What It Is, Where to Find It, and How to Make It Last Forever. And I found this to be such an encouraging read. So biblical, so hopeful and positive. And let's be honest, most of us could use a bit more of that against the backdrop of what's going on in our world today. And here at Haven, we'd love to bless you with a copy of this new

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And now let's join our hearts together in worship. We'll point our hearts toward the source of all our joy.

Holy is the Lord, from Chris Tomlin. This is Haven Today. I'm David Wolin. A few years ago, the cooking and culinary world was bedazzled by Samin Nosrat and her runaway success of a best-selling book called Salt, Fat, Acid, Heat. Now, there are a million and one cookbooks out there. One might be tempted to think there is nothing new left to say, but what this breakthrough book did was take the complexity of cooking and break it down into simple categories about what it is that makes any kind of food taste good. Now, the world over, there are countless expressions of incredible food, but always there is a balance of those four elements: salt, fat, acid, and heat. And so now a home chef can wrap their mind around those principles and know, going beyond the recipe they're using, what they need to do to make their food taste better. Now, my wife and I love to cook. This is probably why it came to mind, but this is the analogy that I thought of when I came to the second chapter of Andrew Wilson's brand new book on happiness. In some ways, it's similar to the complexity of cooking, the way that we experience happiness in this world. Likewise, it is complex and full of nuance. And it's worth noting that our desire for happiness as human beings, this is part of what got hijacked in the fall. And so our sinful bent, what the Bible calls our flesh, this taints the desires that even a Christian believer has on our very best day. Our desires, or our affections, as Jonathan Edwards put it, they are always a bit disordered, sometimes idolatrous. And part of what's happening in our sanctification is that the Spirit of God is working through the Word to reorder our desires, and that includes our desire for happiness. And much of what brings us joy and happiness in this life, it's not innately sinful. It's part of God's common grace. Now, that being said, they are a little bit like aromas of the feast that God is preparing. The happinesses that all of us can enjoy in this life, they are pointing us toward what can only be fully experienced in His presence and in the world to come. And so, this second chapter of the book by Andrew Wilson called Happiness, it presents us with a fascinating set of observations that, in my view, are a little similar to what Samin Nosrat did with salt, fat, acid, heat. Andrew Wilson came up with a simplified paradigm to sort the landscape of our emotions in a way that we can all relate to, and then he brings what the Bible has to say about that to bear on happiness. And today, I do want to be very clear about what I'm doing. Basically, I'm going to be summarizing this section of Andrew Wilson's book and then offering some of my own commentary and perspective along the way. I just want to be sure that my guest from the last 3 days, Andrew Wilson, gets all the credit for this. And it's just so good. It's too good. I had to devote a day to this. He calls the chapter Seven Flavors of Happiness. And it begins by pointing out the wide range of what qualifies as happiness. On the one hand, it might be sitting quietly in a garden and working on a crossword puzzle. That would be happiness. So could jumping out of an airplane with all of your endorphins and adrenaline pegged to the max. Those two are examples of happiness that Andrew Wilson provided. I'll add a couple more. For me, a crisp fall morning down by the river, when the cool air of autumn starts rolling in and hits the warm surface of the river and causes mist to rise, what sometimes is referred to as smoke on the water. And for me, the only thing that gets better than that is to wade out into that water with a fly rod. That is a moment of happiness. But also, the unexpected moment at the dinner table when one child says something accidentally hilarious and the rest of the kids get the silly giggles and suddenly laughter takes off like a runaway train and no one can escape it. Hilarity consumes the dinner table. That too is happiness. What does it look like in your life? There are vastly different experiences and emotions, and yet all of them can rightly be labeled under that header, happiness. And perhaps that wide range is why it's so hard to comprehensively define it. In his book, Andrew Wilson observes how in the English language, there are at least 50 words that we use commonly to help cover the landscape of happiness, and they range from words like fun, laughter, euphoria, revelry, exuberance, exhilaration, and thrill, to words like contentment,
serenity, satisfaction, peace, harmony, rest, and bliss. And that's only a small slice of the words we have in English to express the concept of happiness. By contrast, and I found this rather fascinating, there are only 20 words in the Hebrew Bible in the happiness landscape, and in the New Testament, there are 15 words in Greek. And so, what Andrew Wilson did was he started on the English language side and categorizes all that all of us intuitively know and experience in our own lives, and he sorted these terms of happiness into 7 flavor groupings, if you will. And then he compares those groupings to what the Bible has to say about them. This is brilliant and insightful and helpful, and I'm going to now do my best to reflect what he wrote in the book about these 7 flavors of happiness. And first, I'll just list them out. They are delight, merriment, ecstasy, luck, flourishing, contentment, and fullness. And Andrew Wilson is quick to point out that many of the terms he drops into these 7 different buckets are connected to the others. There is some overlap between them. And now we'll start with the first flavor of happiness, which is delight. This is the least complex and most basic. It's almost like a shaft of early morning sunlight that slips through a gap in the curtains. It's a happiness that's just suddenly there. Often when we use the word happy, this is what we mean. Like you bump into a friend that you haven't seen in a long time, and what do you say? I'm so happy to see you, or I'm so delighted to see you. And you mean precisely that. Other flavors of happiness in this context would be a clear miss. I'm so exhilarated to see you. Nope, that's too much. I'm so contented to see you. That's not quite enough. So that's the first category, basic delight. Number 2 is merriment. And I'll quote from the book here. This, he says, is what happens when the first flavor is made manifest. That is to say, when it becomes visible or on display in some expressive way. There's a few words we could include in this bucket, like glee, mirth, exultation, celebration, jubilation, rejoicing, hilarity. And the difference between the first and second flavors of happiness, Andrew Wilson says, is that one is feeling it, the other is showing it. And biblically speaking, this is a category that shows up over and over and over again in the Bible, often in the form of a command or a call, like this call to worship in Psalm 95, "O come, let us sing to the Lord, let us make a joyful noise to the rock of our salvation. Let us come into his presence with thanksgiving, let us make a joyful noise to him with songs of praise." This is the category of happiness that we'd apply to all the different feasts and holy days that were instituted by God in the Old Testament, making merriment. The third flavor of happiness is what Wilson describes as ecstasy, and his example of skydiving would fall into that category, but also think excitement, thrill, rush, high, fun, elation, euphoria, and so on. And this, for me, is where the observations that he made in his book, Happiness, start to get really interesting, because he points out that the first 2 flavors, these are flavors of happiness the Bible instructs us to pursue and even tells us how, but not this one. This is not prohibited per se, but pursuing ecstasy or thrill or excitement is never commanded either. And this can be experienced sometimes as a byproduct of the good things that God created, for example, sex within marriage. But obviously, there's a flip side to that. It can also come from something sinful, like sexual immorality or drug abuse or the like. And then there's a whole host of other things, ranging from roller coasters to concerts. Ecstasy is its own subcategory of happiness, but the point is, even when it's rightly experienced, resulting from a good gift from the Father above, we are still not called to make the pursuit of ecstasy a focus or something that we devote ourselves to. I found that insight tremendously helpful. And now we'll move on to number 4, the fourth flavor of happiness Andrew Wilson describes as luck. And remember, what we're doing here is simply categorizing the way that English expresses happiness. Luck is definitely one of them,
But the way that we often think of luck in the Western world is a little bit different than the other categories of happiness. But Andrew Wilson points out how in other countries and other languages, it's actually far more common to express happiness in terms of luckiness. But even in English, we do see this. Think maybe of a 7-year-old who eyes his friend's shiny new bicycle that he got for his birthday. And what does he say? "You're so lucky." And the other boy beams with happiness, the kind of happiness we might call unexpected blessing. And in our experience of such moments in this life, sure, some might call it luck or chance, but of course we know with our sovereign God, there is no such thing as luck or chance. All things he ordains, all good gifts come down to us from the Father of lights, with whom there is no variation or shadow due to change. And much like that previous flavor of ecstasy, this is one the Bible never commands us to pursue. Unexpected blessings come from God, and he ordains them according to the wisdom of his will at the time of his choosing. And now we come to the fifth flavor of happiness. This is one Andrew Wilson says that he struggled to find the right label for. He landed on the word flourishing, and in the end, he took his cue on that straight from Scripture. So the Hebrew word here is Asher. In Genesis 30, when Leah's servant Zilpah bears a son, Leah exclaims, "Happy am I, for women have called me happy." So it says, she called his name Asher. That's the very same root word in Hebrew that we find as the very first word of the very first verse of Psalm 1. And historically, translators haven't been quite sure how to put this best into English. Blessed is the man who walks not in the counsel of the wicked, nor stands in the way of sinners, nor sits in the seat of scoffers, but his delight is in the law of the Lord, and on his law he meditates day and night. Blessed, says the ESV, NIV, and NASB. Oh, the joy of those, though, says the New Living Translation, and that's not a bad translation. It's not a departure from the original intent. This is a good attempt to try to render the happiness flavor of Asher into English. And the NRSV actually does say, happy are those. That's the Old Testament. That's Hebrew. In the New Testament, there's a Greek equivalent, and we often hear that on the lips of Jesus, for instance, in the Sermon on the Mount. And here also, translators have found a dilemma. In the Greek, this word is makarios, and it literally means happy. So it could read, happy are the poor in spirit, and so on. A few years ago, a seminary professor by the name of Jonathan Pennington wrote a fantastic book on the Sermon on the Mount, and he made a very strong case that flourishing may actually be the best English word we have to describe what Jesus is saying. Flourishing is a far more comprehensive term than what comes to mind when we hear the word blessed. And it aligns with what we find in verse 3 of Psalm 1. Here, we see the one who is Asher, who is blessed, who is happy. He is described as a tree planted by streams of water that yields its fruit in its season, and its leaf does not wither. In all that he does, it says, he prospers. And so the fifth flavor of happiness, Andrew Wilson identifies as flourishing. And this brings us to number 6, which is contentment. I appreciate the ordering of these. There is a sense in which you can't have this one before the last one. If we're flourishing in Christ, it must lead to the promised outcome of the gospel, which we find all over the Bible expressed as contentment, peace, and rest. Yes, this is a type of happiness. It's not an exuberant one. It's more like Psalm 131, the weaned child with its mother, no longer desperate, but fully satisfied and calm. And so it is for we who are in Christ. And that brings us to the final flavor of happiness. Andrew Wilson simply calls this one fullness. Other synonyms are richness, wholeness, completion, perfection, and oneness. And I love this one, because this is exactly where history is headed. This is the promised eternal future for all who are in Christ. One day, we will know fullness of joy in his presence.

0: It's called Teach Me to Number My Days, Psalm 90 from the Worship Initiative and Writer's Well. This is Haven Today. I'm David Wolin. There's a lot to learn from Andrew Wilson's new book called Happiness, and I'd love to send it to you with our thanks for your gift of support today. 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I'm David Wolin. Won't you come back again next time? We'll be keeping it all about Jesus. It's The Great Story, here on Haven Today. For your walk with Jesus, I'm David Wolin with Haven Today, inviting you to anchor your day in God's Word. The sinless perfection of Jesus is hard to imagine. He was fully human, like us. And he was tempted like us, except he never gave in. Hebrews chapter 5 tells us he learned obedience through what he suffered. In other words, although Jesus had always been fully God, up until he became man, he'd never been in our shoes, experiencing our weakness. So today, when you and I are tempted, we're facing something Jesus knows all about. 1 Corinthians tells us, when you are tempted, he will also provide a way out so that you can endure it. Are you facing temptation? Pray and take him up on the promise. 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
2: So we move from home now, this commitment in the home now, to commitment in our businesses, commitments in our job, commitment in the economy. So they said before, they said, we covenant to make money in ways that glorify God, but now we covenant to spend it in ways that glorify God. I love this. All to honor him. And you know what? The principles still hold true today. He owns it all. He gets the first. He gets the best, not because he needs it, but all to honor him. What honors God? According to this, a lifestyle of giving honors God.

0: And with that noteworthy point, we begin today's broadcast of Stay in the Word with Pastor Glenn Nudd. This is a ministry of Rocky Mountain Calvary Chapel. We're so glad you've tuned in. You can learn more about us by visiting online at stayintheword.ca. Today we're continuing a verse-by-verse study through the book of Nehemiah. At the moment, we're partway through a message we started last time in the 10th chapter. As we've journeyed through this remarkable book, we've seen the practical, boots-on-the-ground aspects of our faith in God. And most recently, we've been looking at how Ezra the priest led the spiritual revival among the people who repented and made a serious commitment to honor God by obeying his law. So today, lessons about how to put the Lord first in our lives is coming up from the book of Nehemiah. So we'll pass it over to Pastor Glenn.
1: These joined with their brethren, their nobles, and entered into a curse and an oath to walk in God's law, which was given by Moses, the servant of God, and to observe and to do all the commandments of the Lord our God and his ordinances and his statutes. So have you ever done that? Have you ever said, well, you know what? Maybe you never put yourself under a curse. Maybe you didn't go like, cross my heart, hope to die, stick a needle in my eye, or whatever. Maybe you didn't do that. But have you ever prayed, Lord, whatever it takes, I'm your man. Lord, whatever it takes, I'm your woman. Lord, I'm here no matter what, no matter the cost. And you just present yourself to the Lord and you just kind of say, like, it's all on the table. We said it's an I have decided moment, but it's also a I surrender all moment. They're having both of these things going on. What specifics were they committed to doing to honor him? Verse 30 says, we would not give our daughters as wives to the peoples of the land. That means outside of Israel, nor take their daughters for our sons. What are they saying? Saying this commitment starts with the home. And this was a command. This was an agreement, an intention for the parents. Remember, in Nehemiah's day, there was no courting. There was no dating. They did it the right way. The parents got to decide. And I'm just about at the right age where I almost believe that. You know, if this covenant would be repeated today, it wouldn't be focused on mom and dad. It would be focused on the people that were getting married. But don't let it be lost in that. They committed themselves to not be unequally yoked with unbelievers. And God commanded them as his special people to not mix with the unbelievers of the nations around them. They already had a purge from that under Ezra before. And God's command for them to do that, to not mix, intermix with the other nations. Don't misunderstand that. That's not because, you know, they're racist. It's not because they were like ethnophobes or something like that, if that's a word. But it was to maintain their unique identity. And God knew, and God commanded, and God said to them that this would be the first place that they would lose their distinctiveness as the people of God, that the nation was only as strong as the home. And the nation was the first place to be strengthened by obedience to the Lord. It's not hard for us to apply that today, where our faith, our relationship with the Lord has to be authentic in our homes. And there comes a time when a home has to be set up. And strength comes as a home is founded on this principle where a follower of the Lord should only marry another similarly committed follower of the Lord. Yes, I said that. For most people, that will be the second most important decision they will ever make in their lives. The first one is when they put their faith and trust in Jesus Christ. What is supposed to be? Well, when a man and a woman are unequally yoked, spiritually speaking, it is a pre-setup for a struggle. Because one person, their highest priority ought to be, should be, serving Jesus, and the other very naturally isn't. And what is supposed to be a point of strength, what is supposed to be just a given, a foundation, becomes a constant source now of irritation and tension and conflict. And it's obvious that this decision is a very important one, never to be lightly entered into. And can I just say that the stats on the success of missionary dating are very dismal. Say, well, Glenn, like, what if I'm in that situation of being spiritually single? I'm going to tell you God can still work. And there's great hope. And I can tell you that this place, this church, RMCC, is full of amazing stories where God has intervened and done amazing things in people's lives. And we're excited about that. And he's done things that are beyond what we could ever ask or think and imagine. And I want to say, if that's you today, or if that's someone in your family and you're disheartened by that, I said, no, don't lose hope. Just pray and ask God to work in and through it all. And watch him work. And if you're in that situation, I would say to you, love your spouse with the love God gives you and see what the Lord will do. Because these are important commitments, but God can work in and through. That's kind of what God does. He works in and through all kinds of messes in our lives. God says that the commitment begins at this cellular level, which is the home. You know, last night I saw Dr. Dobson and his son on Huckabee, and I loved it. I haven't seen Dr. Dobson for a long time. I'm grateful for how he's inputted the church and our families over the years. And it reminded me, again, when I heard his voice, it was just comforting, that raspy, you know, voice. Reminding people about the legacy, building our homes. As Christian parents, we can never control what our kids will do. We can't. But we can pray. And you know, I tell you this, Jen and I started praying for our children's spouses a long time ago. Short of choosing them myself, I guess I have to pray. And it's an awesome privilege. You know, Joshua was famous for saying, right, as for me and my house, we will serve the Lord. I love that. And as parents, we have a huge responsibility and privilege to make the Lord number one in every area of our family life. We have the privilege to set the course. Our distinctive is Jesus in our home. We are set apart unto him. He's the center, and our home revolves around him. That, to me, is one of the great joys of being a parent. Actually having a focus and a reason to live. So verse 31 says, now, if the peoples of the land brought wares or any grain to sell on the Sabbath day, we should not buy it from them on the Sabbath or on a holy day, and we would forgo the seventh year's produce and the exacting of every day debt. So we move from home now, this commitment in the home now, to commitment in our businesses, commitments in our job, commitment in the economy. And for them, for Israel, it was a renewed commitment to the Sabbath. Now the Sabbath is the seventh day, Saturday. And God said, it is my special sign or token between myself and Israel. And so the pattern was in creation. The seventh day God rested. He expected his people to follow the pattern and gave them very, very specific things that they were to do. There were to be no business dealings on the Sabbath. This is their distinctives now. This is what they're committing to. And not only were they to rest, but the land was to rest. Seventh year, the land was to lay fallow. No cultivating, no planting, nothing. They were to trust God for enough on the sixth year to tide them over, and the land was to be given a break to rest and rejuvenate on the seventh year. Of course, they didn't do that, and that was part of the magical number of 70 years in Babylon. It's like, well, then we'll give the land a rest. If you won't, God said, I'll give the land a rest. All part of the Sabbath law. And then also, oh yeah, don't forget this one, all debts released on the seventh year. All part of the Sabbath law. The bottom line in all of that, God cared about how they were to do business. And God wanted them to honor him in how they made and when they made their money. Now keep in mind, this took some faith. Like, we're not in their shoes or their sandals, but this was an economically depressed community. They had to trust God to just not take every opportunity as an opportunity. Can you imagine, like, you're really, really hungry, and somebody, like, shows up and says, you know, on a Sunday or whatever, I want to sell you really cheap 3 bags of flour. Like, It's like, what do you mean? Your kids look hungry. You look hungry. And as the drool's like coming down your cheek there, and you're just kind of, so, no, I promise to honor God. I will not do business on the Sabbath day. Interesting. God gave them these boundaries. They had to trust him. But the last commitments to put God first had to do with their support of the temple and the activity of worship there. Look at verse 32. It says, also we made ordinances for ourselves to exact for ourselves yearly 1/3 of a shekel for the service of the house of our God, for the showbread, for the regular grain offering, for the regular burnt offering of the Sabbaths, the new moons, the set feasts, for the holy things, and for the sin offerings, to make atonement for Israel and all the work of the house of our God. So, this yearly temple tax. Don't get that mixed up with the tithe. It wasn't that at all. It was different from the tithe. It wasn't proportional. It was a tax. Everybody had to pay that 1/3 of a shekel for the service of the temple. And it would supply the activity, the daily activity of worship, the Sabbaths, the feasts, the sacrificial offerings, and on and on and on. Verse 34, we cast lots among the priests, the Levites, and the people for bringing the wood offering into the house of our God or into the temple, according to our fathers' houses at the appointed times year by year, to burn on the altar of the Lord our God as it is written in the law. So lots of wood was needed for the sacrifices. Apparently it's a bit of a chore and something to mend. So they cast lots to determine the chore list and the rotation of bringing in the wood. Verse 35, and we made ordinances to bring the first fruits of our ground and the first fruits of all fruit of all trees year by year to the house of the Lord, to bring the firstborn of our sons and our cattle, as it is written in the law, and the firstborn of our herds and our flocks to the house of our God, to the priests who minister to in the house of our God or in the temple, to bring the first fruits of our dough, our offerings. Dough doesn't mean money there. It means dough means dough. Our offerings, the fruit from all kinds of trees, the new wine and oil to the priests, to the storerooms of the house of our God, and to bring the tithes of our land to the Levites, for the Levites should receive the tithes in all our farming communities. And the priest, the descendant of Aaron, shall be with the Levites when the Levites receive tithes, and the Levites shall bring up a tenth of the tithes to the house of our God and to the rooms of the storehouse. For the children of Israel and the children of Levi shall bring the offering of the grain, of the new wine, the oil to the storerooms where the articles of the sanctuary are, where the priests who minister and the gatekeepers and the singers are, and we will not neglect the house of our God. Wow. There's some really interesting things there. What did God require of them? What were they really committing to specifically? Well, there were three things, really. There was the firstborn, there was the firstfruits, and there was the tithe. What about the firstborn? Well, the law required that the firstborn male was the Lord's. So if that meant an animal in your farm business, the firstborn male was to be offered and given to the Lord. Well, you say, what about if it's your own son? Well, that wasn't a human sacrifice, but a price was paid to redeem the son and to buy him back, because it was considered that firstborn son is the Lord's, and so you would give a sum to redeem him and to buy his life back because he was considered the Lord, the Lord's firstborn. Offerings brought to the temple. Then they're the first fruits of harvest. We kind of know what that is. It's God gets the first and the best. And the offerings were brought to the place where they worshiped at the temple, and then it was to be distributed there. And you say, well, yeah, I get that. I get there. No, think about this. These are risky offerings. These are acts of faith. Because after that first harvest, the first fruits of that harvest, what if there's no more production? What if the land doesn't yield much more? Or what if the cow doesn't give you another calf? But yet God required the first and the best. When the first and the best came, it was an act of faith, and he promised to honor them if they would honor him in that way, giving him the first and the best. Can I just read you the Old Testament commentary of wisdom on that? It's found in Proverbs 3, verse 9 and 10. It says, honor the Lord with all your possessions and with the first fruits of all your increase, so your barns will be filled with plenty and your vats will overflow with new wine. That's God's promise. If you honor me in this, I'll honor you. And lastly, the one we're probably most familiar with is the tithe, the 10% of the increase. You're thinking when you read that and you read all of this, you're thinking in your mind, maybe you're thinking this, maybe you're not. If you're like somewhat cynical like I am, maybe you're thinking this. You think, you know what? It took a lot to keep this religious machine going in Israel, didn't it? You know what? God owns it all. This wasn't for him. It was for them. They weren't giving to God or giving for God. They were giving back to God what God had given to them. Do you understand the difference between that mentality? It's a huge world of difference. This was for them. You see, in the routine, in the busyness, in the blessing of their lives, so that they wouldn't forget God. It was just kind of always that first stop. It's like, no, we always stop. The first place we always stop is to honor the Lord. We stop to honor the Lord. Before we ever move forward, we stop to honor the Lord. And it was just this thing that was built into their psyche, into their structure, into their spirituality, into their worship, into their tax code, into all of that, to say, you know what, we are going to just stop and honor God first. And he will always be given the first place. Now, that can't control a person's heart. But it can be a reminder of who's the main deal. So they said before, they said, we covenant to make money in ways that glorify God, but now we covenant to spend it in ways that glorify God. I love this. All to honor him. And you know what? The principles still hold true today. He owns it all. He gets the first. He gets the best. Not because he needs it, but all to honor him. What honors God? According to this, a lifestyle of giving honors God. And specifically when it comes to God's house as a community of believers, the local church, super easy to apply. And you can read the Apostle Paul applies it in Corinthians. How should our giving be? Our giving should be regular. It should be with priority, no leftovers, the first and the best. It should be planned. It should be proportional. And it should be, as Jesus said, private. So, well, we will not neglect the house of our God. Now, on just a personal note here at RMCC, I need to say this. I need to say it every once in a while, so that you can receive from the Word of God the way you need to receive it. You know what? I don't know who gives in this church. I don't know what people give in this church, and I don't want to know that. We have a servants team, and we have an awesome, awesome sister who does our books. And the bottom line, I can tell you this, as your pastor, we are blessed at RMCC. And I know for the most part, I'm preaching to the choir right now. And I can only say how thankful I am for how God works through our people to bless and to encourage along the ministry here. In a few hours, we're going to have an elders meeting this afternoon. And the elders are going to look over. They've already got it, but we're going to look over and we're going to give thanks to what God has done through the summer. Absolutely amazed at what the Lord has done here. Absolutely thankful. Absolutely humbled by the Lord. And in a few hours, I'm looking forward to just stopping and pushing the stuff aside and saying, Jesus, you're amazing. You're amazing, and I love you so much. Because you just take care of business. And we thank him and we praise him. But you know, the principles here, as we close our time together, what did they do? They wrote it down. They're accountable. They cut a covenant. That's what that said. So they made a covenant. Literally, they cut a covenant. Involved sacrificing an animal. And then they had some specifics. This is how I plan to honor God. This is how we plan to honor God. Set apart, distinctive to him. To put him first. A renewal of obedience. Can we just bow our heads as we close our time together here today? Many of you who are here have walked with the Lord many, many years, longer than I've been on this planet. But you know, the truth of the matter is we're never too old for some renewed commitment, for the next thing that God wants to shore up and show Himself strong in our lives in. If you're a younger believer, here's a great opportunity for some new, renewed commitment before God, to lay a great foundation, to not neglect the house of our God. And you know this, Jesus resides two places on this earth in this time, in our hearts and in His church. So it's very appropriate that we talk about those things. And Lord, we just ask You right now specifically what You have in Your heart for us individually and very practically and specifically. Lord, to the dads and the mums, I pray that You will speak to us and the grandmas and the grandpas about ways in which, Lord, You really want us to press into honoring You. Lord, we think of ourselves as maybe thinking about getting married, or maybe just newly married, or maybe just in the season of developing that relationship. Lord, how do You want us to honor You specifically? God, I just pray that You would speak to us right now. So we just give just a moment to Lord, by Your word and by Your spirit, just make a bit of a mark on us right now. Lord, where do You want us to really press in? And Lord, we never want to see it as a destination. We want to see it as a journey of just walking with You step by step. So here we are again, Lord, time for some renewed commitment. God, I just pray that You would just gently, lovingly breathe over us with Your will, Your desire, Your hope. And Lord, just that sense of joy that comes from just saying, you know, it doesn't matter what anybody else does around me. I just want to be Your woman. I just want to be Your man, Lord. I pray, God, that You minister to our hearts in this way as we close our time. In Jesus' name, amen.
0: And amen. We've been listening to Pastor Glenn Nutt of Rocky Mountain Calvary Chapel here on Stay in the Word. If you've been encouraged by our program today, we'd love to hear from you. 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We'll be right back after this.
2: Welcome to your Calvary Creation Minute. This is Steve. There's a monument in the state of Virginia dedicated to the life of Matthew Maury. He is the father of modern oceanography and meteorology and is recognized for having scientific insight and intuition years ahead of his contemporaries. The plaque mounted on the monument reads, quote, Matthew Fontaine Maury, pathfinder of the seas, the genius who first snatched from the ocean and atmosphere the secret of their laws, his inspiration, Holy Writ, Psalms 8:8, Ecclesiastes 1:6, end of quote. I was surprised to find that there was scripture on the plaque, and for those who are equally as curious as I was, let me read those verses to you. Psalms 8:8 says, quote, the birds of the air and the fish of the sea that pass through the paths of the sea. And Ecclesiastes 1:6 says, quote, the wind goes towards the south and turns around to the north. The wind whirls around continually and comes again on its circuit. End of quote. To most people, the Psalms are considered poetic passages, and people have used this justification not to read too much into these verses. But when Maury read these passages, he concluded that they were real. That the winds must blow predominantly in one direction, and there should be ocean currents or paths in the sea. In 1841, Matthew Maury became head of the U.S. Naval Department of Charts and Instruments and went to work. He started compiling data from many sea captains, their logbooks regarding ocean currents and winds. In 1855, he published all his years of research into a textbook titled, quote, The Physical Geography of the Sea and Its Meteorology, end of quote. This textbook revolutionized the world of oceanography and became invaluable to mariners around the globe. The most amazing part of Matthew Maury's life is that he believed the scriptures to be true. When he applied them, in particular these two verses, he changed the world of oceanography and meteorology forever. Little does the secular world know what can happen when you apply the entire Word of God to your life. You'll never be the same. To learn more, contact me at creation@calvarychapel.ca.
0: Thanks again, Steve. That's all the time we have for today. We're so glad you've made time to learn the Bible with Pastor Glenn. 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And lastly, remember that Sunday services are coming up at 9 and 11 a.m. And soon, Rocky Mountain Calvary Chapel is moving to 3 Sunday morning services. Details on that will be coming up in the days ahead. Nehemiah chapter 11 is on the docket for tomorrow, and we trust you'll make time to join us again. For now, here's Pastor Glenn to close out today's program.
3: 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We ask it in Jesus' name. Amen.

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10: Salvation was so marvelous a reality that even the Old Testament prophets spent their time trying to understand its wonders. That's how great it is. That's how wonderful it is. Of all the things they might have searched out, this was what they chose to search out.
2: 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I'm your host, Phil Johnson. The story's told of King Christian, ruler of Denmark. As he stood at a corner waiting for a trolley car, two little girls suddenly ran across

0: calls his study Our Great Salvation. And here's John with today's lesson.
1: We're going to be looking now to 1 Peter in our study. We come to verses 10 to 12 as he begins really opening up his heart in this wonderful epistle. And if I were to give a title to these three brief verses, I would call them The Greatness of Our Salvation. That seems to me to be his theme, the greatness of our salvation. Beginning in verse 10, Peter writes, "As to this salvation, the prophets who prophesied of the grace that would come to you made careful search and inquiry, seeking to know what person or time the Spirit of Christ within them was indicating as he predicted the sufferings of Christ and the glories to follow. It was revealed to them that they were not serving themselves, but you, in these things which now have been announced to you through those who preached the gospel to you by the Holy Spirit sent from heaven, things into which angels long to look." Peter wants to call his readers and us to remember the greatness of our salvation, to worship God, to adore God, to thank God for the privilege of being so favored as to have been saved eternally. He has already mentioned back in verses 3 and 4, you might look at it, that we have a living hope through the resurrection of Christ from the dead, which provides for us an inheritance that is imperishable, undefiled, unfading, and permanently reserved for us in heaven. And that should be the greatest source of joy in the midst of our sufferings. No matter how bad it gets, verse 8 says, "We should greatly rejoice with joy inexpressible and full of glory because we know we will obtain the salvation of our souls." This is a good reminder. No matter what happens in life, we focus on salvation. When everything in life isn't the way we would like it, we go back to this point, the blessedness of our eternal salvation. That's his theme. Now, in these three verses, you're going to find this fascinating. He approaches the greatness of salvation or the blessedness of salvation in a most unusual way. Rather than looking, and mark this because you'll need to get this or you'll miss the intent of the passage. Rather than looking at salvation's greatness through the eyes of the recipient, he looks at the greatness of salvation through the eyes of the agents who brought it. He doesn't look at the greatness of salvation from our viewpoint, but from the viewpoint of four very key persons. One, Old Testament prophets who proclaimed the message. Two, the Holy Spirit who inspired the message. Three, the New Testament apostles who were the gospel preachers. And four, the angels. And he demonstrates the greatness of salvation by how the prophets viewed it, how the Spirit viewed it, how the apostles viewed it, and how the angels viewed it. What a fascinating approach. Not how we view it, but how the agents that brought that message view it. So we can say then four things to follow. Salvation was the theme of the prophet's study. It was the theme of the Spirit's inspiration. It was the theme of the apostles' testimony, and it was the theme of the angels' interest. This is so rich, so rich. The first testimony then comes from the prophets. And he begins in verse 10, "As to this salvation," the salvation of our souls just mentioned, "the prophets who prophesied of the grace that would come to you made careful search and inquiry, seeking to know what person or time." Stop at that point. Now he's talking about the prophets here, the Old Testament prophets. And he says, "They who prophesied of the grace that would come," the salvation to come, "made careful search and inquiry into those prophecies, trying to determine what person or time was involved." They literally studied their own prophetic writings to know all they could about the promised salvation. Now think of it. Of all the truth that they might have studied, why would they be so preoccupied with this? Because this is the greatest theme in the universe, the salvation that God has provided for sinners. At this particular point in

0: time and on this little theater called Earth, this is the greatest theme of all the truth that they received in their divine revelation to speak and write down. This was their passion. They wanted to understand salvation. This was the pursuit of the Old Testament prophets. Now, some of the detail. As to this salvation, he says, and there's no article here in the original text, just a general reference, prophets who prophesied from Moses to Malachi. All those Old Testament prophets who spoke for God had their gaze on salvation. They were really fascinated by the promises of salvation. You say, well, weren't they recipients of salvation? Yes. But even though they received salvation, mark this, they received it not having fully seen its accomplishment. You understand that? They received the gift of salvation without ever seeing or knowing the Savior, Jesus Christ. They received the gift of salvation without ever seeing or fully understanding all that was involved in His life and His death and His resurrection. They received a salvation, in a sense, without the full benefit of seeing the accomplishment of that salvation. But there was more to it than that, because in their prophecies, the promise of God was that this salvation to come was a salvation that would go beyond Israel to all the nations of the earth. That was the mystery of it. That was the uniqueness of it. So they knew that God had revealed a future great redemption plan, not only for Israel, but for the world, and that that redemption and deliverance would be brought by the promised Messiah, the prophet, priest, king who was to come. They knew it was future, the grace that would come, and they wanted to better understand it. They were fascinated by it. Notice that little phrase of the grace that would come. The subject of their intense study was grace. That word grace is a bigger word than salvation. Salvation speaks about the act of saving. Grace speaks about the motive, and it embraces all of God's motive behind His saving work. So grace really encompasses salvation, but is a bigger term. They were fascinated to study the grace of God, God's undeserved blessing, unearned favor, forgiving goodness toward sinners. They were fascinated to know that God had promised a salvation by grace that would embrace the world. Now, let me hasten to add, beloved, you must not think that because it says they prophesied of the grace that would come, that there was no grace in the Old Testament. That is a terrible error to make. And many people make that error, assuming that the Old Testament was all law and no grace. That is not true. God, listen to this, God by nature is gracious. Is that true? God by nature is gracious. The same God who is gracious in our age was gracious in that age because that's who He is. God is not in process, in spite of what process theology tells us. God has always been unchangeably the same and always unchangeably gracious. He was gracious in the Old Testament economy. He is gracious in the New Testament economy. God is gracious, period. And as long as there has been God, and that's eternal, and as long as there will be God, and that's eternal, He is gracious. Back in Genesis, the very first book in the Bible, Joseph lifted up his eyes, saw his brother Benjamin, his mother's son, said, "Is this your youngest brother of whom you spoke to me?" He said, "May God be gracious to you, my son." The patriarchs were fully aware of the grace of God. They knew that. In Exodus 33, you remember Moses was having a vision of God. And in verse 19, we read in that 33rd chapter, God said, I myself will make all my goodness pass before you. I will proclaim the name of the Lord before you. I will be gracious to whom I will be gracious and will show compassion on whom I will show compassion. Those are a few samples taken right out of the first two books of the Old Testament. God has always been gracious. The Psalms are replete with statements about the grace of God. The prophets knew that God was gracious. The very fact that he did not consume them in their sin was an indication of his grace. Jonah, for example, the prophet, Jonah chapter 4, prayed to the Lord, "Please, Lord, was not this what I said while I was still in my own country? Therefore, in order to forestall this, I fled to Tarshish, for I knew that thou art a gracious and compassionate God." You know why Jonah ran from God? He was afraid to preach to the Ninevites. You know why? Because he thought God would save them. And he couldn't stand the idea of Gentiles getting saved. It was repulsive to him. So he ran because he knew God was gracious. There was never any question in the Old Testament about whether God was gracious. He's always been who he is. But there was a surpassing grace to come. There was a greater grace to come than they had even seen in Nineveh or in Israel. There was a grace that went way beyond anything they had assumed. For example, Isaiah the prophet prophesied of it in chapter 45, verse 20. Listen to what Isaiah says. From the Lord, "Gather yourselves and come, draw near together, you fugitives of the nations. They have no knowledge, who carry about their wooden idol and pray to a God who cannot save. Declare and set forth your case. Indeed, let them consult together. Who has announced this from of old? Who has long since declared it? Is it not I, the Lord, and there is no other God beside me, a righteous God and a Savior?" Here is Isaiah saying God is announcing he's a Savior to all the nations. "There is none except me. Turn to me and be saved, all the ends of the earth. For I am God, and there is no other. I have sworn by myself, the word has gone forth from my mouth, and righteousness will not turn back, that to me every knee will bow, and every tongue will swear allegiance. And they will say of me, only in the Lord our righteousness and strength. Men will come to him." Absolutely incredible. Isaiah is predicting that every nation will bow the knee to God, that they will enter into a salvation, a gracious salvation. They hadn't yet seen that come to pass. They knew that was tied into the Messiah. In Isaiah 55, look at the first 7 verses. Listen to what Isaiah says. "Ho, everyone who thirsts, come to the waters." That's a free invitation to everyone of every nation. "And you who have no money, come buy and eat. Come buy wine and milk without money, without cost. Why do you spend money for what is not bread? Why do you follow false gods?" he's saying. "And your wages for what doesn't satisfy. Listen careful to me and eat what is good and delight yourself in abundance. Incline your ear and come to me. Listen that you may live, and I'll make an everlasting covenant with you according to the faithful mercy shown to David. Behold, I've made him a witness to the peoples, the nations, a leader and a commander for the peoples. Behold, you will call a nation you do not know, and a nation which knows you not will turn to you because of the Lord your God, even the Holy One of Israel." God says everybody can come. And then he says that nations are going to come, and people who were not his people will become his people. Gentiles. So that's what you need to understand. The prophets were writing about a salvation grace to come that was far larger than anything they had experienced. They were writing about the Messiah, who would bring a salvation that would touch the world. Their prophecies had several basic facts. I can only just touch them lightly because of time. But when they prophesied about the Messiah and the grace of salvation, they prophesied first that the Messiah would suffer. Psalm 22 details his crucifixion. Isaiah 53 details his suffering. Secondly, they prophesied that Messiah would triumph. The Psalms that says that God will not leave his Holy One to see corruption. Psalm 2, that he would set his king on his holy hill. He would rule with a rod of iron and a scepter. Isaiah 9 said that the government would be on his shoulder and he would be the mighty God. So the prophets prophesied a Messiah that would suffer and a Messiah that would triumph. Thirdly, they prophesied a Messiah that would save. A Messiah that would save. That would bind up the brokenhearted. That would bring salvation to the ends of the earth. That is why Jesus, when he went to the synagogue in Nazareth and was given the book of the law of the Old Testament, opened it up and read right out of Isaiah chapter 61 these words. The Spirit of the Lord is on me because He's anointed me to preach the gospel to the poor. He sent me to proclaim release to the captives, recovery of sight to the blind, to set free those who are downtrodden, to proclaim the favorable year of the Lord. That's a messianic prophecy of the coming Savior who would save. And then he closed the book and he said, today the scripture is fulfilled in your hearing. So the Old Testament prophet said, He will suffer, He will triumph, He will save. Perhaps as good an illustration of the content of the Old Testament prophet's message as any is given in Romans by Paul, as Paul quotes some of these prophets. Look at Romans 9. We're just going to touch very briefly on this. Romans chapter 9, verse 25. This is so good, so rich. And here, Paul is, of course, making an argument for salvation. It's a part of his whole sweeping discussion of salvation. And here he talks about the fact that the Old Testament prophets saw Gentile salvation. Verse 24 mentions that people would be called from among the Gentiles. And then it says, as he says also in Hosea, the Old Testament prophet, I will call those who were not my people, my people, and her who was not beloved, beloved. And it shall be that in the place where it was said to them, you are not my people, there they shall be called sons of the living God. Isn't that wonderful? There's Hosea the prophet predicting a grace that will come, a salvation that will embrace the Gentiles. Go to chapter 9, verse 33. It says, I lay in Zion a stone of stumbling and a rock of offense, and he who believes in him will not be disappointed. And again, the qualifying element is not a nation, not Israel, but anyone who believes. Then in chapter 10, would you please notice verse 11? And here he quotes in verse 11 out of Isaiah 28:16, whoever believes in him will not be disappointed. The same statement as at the end of chapter 9. A universal salvation for anyone who believes. Look at verse 13. Verse 13 is quoted out of Joel chapter 2. Whoever will call on the name of the Lord will be saved. And then down to verse 20. In verse 20, he is quoting out of Isaiah 65. I was found by those who sought me not. I became manifest to those who did not ask for me. And that's Gentile salvation. On the other hand, I tried all day long to reach my people, and they were disobedient and obstinate. Go to chapter 15 for a final thought. And here again, and Paul is talking about God's grace in salvation to the Gentiles, and he quotes again in verse 9 here out of the Old Testament. He says, for the Gentiles to glorify God for His mercy as it is written. And he quotes out of Psalm 18:49, therefore I will give praise to Thee among the Gentiles, and I will sing to Thy name. And then verse 10, again he says, rejoice, O Gentiles, with His people. That's taken from the Pentateuch, Deuteronomy 32. Moses the prophet said that. Then verse 12. Verse 12 comes out of Isaiah, there shall come the root of Jesse, and he who arises to rule over the Gentiles, in him shall the Gentiles hope. So you get the picture. Gentile salvation. Over in verse 21, they who had no news of him shall see, and they who have not heard shall understand. Taken again from Isaiah 52. Now notice what Paul is doing. All of those prophecies, whether it's Moses or Joel or Hosea or Isaiah, they were all predicting a grace that would come that was surpassing anything they had experienced. The Messiah would come and save not just the Jew, but the nations. And so Paul in Romans, as he writes about the salvation that has come in Christ, goes back and picks out choice prophecies and says that is now fulfilled. In Christ is the grace the prophets wrote of. But here's the point. When they wrote of it, they didn't have Romans. When they wrote of it, Christ hadn't been born or died or risen. When they wrote of it, the church had not been born. So there was not one body, Jew and Gentile, with a middle wall broken down. There was not a surpassing grace that had extended around the world. But so deep and pervasive was their desire to understand that marvelous prophecy that he says back to verse 10. The prophets made careful search and inquiry into it. They studied their own writings. They studied their own writings. They knew they were prophesying of grace that would come to you. Those little words, to you, very important. They knew they were writing about a future generation, not to them, but to someone in the future. And it was so fascinating to them to study about the Messiah. And about his suffering, and about his triumph, and about his salvation, and about the world coming to God, that they made careful search and inquiry. Those two words, I don't think we can split up their meaning and say they each mean something very distinct. They really mean the same thing. It's just enriching the idea by including two words. They diligently studied their own writings. They dug into their own writings and the writings of the other prophets to better understand salvation. If I were sitting down to write this little section on the greatness of salvation, I would never have approached it this way. I probably would have talked about the fact that salvation is great because of the great God who gave it. Salvation is great because of the great Savior who purchased it. Salvation is great because of the great difference, change, dramatic alteration, and so forth in life that it produces. I would have focused on God's plan, Christ's work, the transformation of a person's life, and thereby demonstrated the greatness of salvation, but the Holy Spirit doesn't do that. Salvation was so marvelous a reality that even the Old Testament prophets spent their time trying to understand its wonders. That's how great it is. That's how wonderful it is. Of all the things they might have searched out, this was what they chose to search out.
1: 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John's current series is titled, Our Great Salvation. Today, near the end of his message, John said that the Old Testament prophets searched the Scriptures carefully to better understand salvation. Of course, searching the Scriptures is not merely a calling for Old Testament prophets. That's for every believer today. Here were some of John's thoughts on that.
0: Searching the Scriptures diligently and carefully is the greatest endeavor a believer can be engaged in. It holds the highest joys, the greatest thrills, the deepest pleasures. That's why the psalmist said, the Scripture is sweeter than honey from the honeycomb, more to be desired than gold, yes, than fine gold. That's why David said, oh, how I love your law. It is my delight. Can I encourage you to be a student of the Bible? If you haven't really dug down deep, let me suggest, since we're in 1 Peter, order a copy of the commentary that I've written on 1 Peter. That's a full commentary on every word, every phrase, every verse in 1 Peter. Dig down and see the joy that will come to you as you take in this divine revelation. My guess is, if you order the commentary in 1 Peter and go through it, you'll want more.
2: 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Contact our ministry. We have them in hardback and leather, the NAS translation, the ESV, the New King James, whichever one you prefer. Get a study Bible that has 25,000 footnotes that will explain the meaning of Scripture and begin to enter into the joy that comes from that experience.
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4: Hi, this is Ben Lowell, and this is Back to the Bible Canada with Dr. John Neufeld. We continue our series today, The End of the Beginning, with a message titled, Give Us Barabbas. 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
5: We all make choices. I mean, life is about choices. I mean, some are small, as in, you know, what are we going to have for supper tonight? And then they get bigger, as in, my car is failing, and should I keep putting money into it for repairs, or is it time to get a better one? And some are quite large, that is, should I marry that person? Should I choose that career that takes me out of, let's say, my country and away from my family? You know, all a part of the choices we make, and we all make them. You know, it's been said, and I think rightly so, that it is our choices, perhaps more than anything else, that defines us. I've often wondered about medical people, say nurses. You know, there seems to me a nurse personality. Now, I'm not sure. I mean, do people of that personality type become nurses? Or what seems more likely to me is that once having chosen that profession, that the profession itself begins to shape and define that person. I think that's it. And not just nurses or doctors, but police officers and professors and pastors and mechanics. And really, this is for sure, farmers. It's not just a profession. It shapes the way we live life, the way we view life, and informs who we are. It's called choices. Of course, the biggest choice is the choice of, well, it's Barabbas or Jesus. Most of us know the story that we are examining today, and it's a remarkable moment among the people of Jerusalem. They are presented, and by the way, I think the vast majority of them were shocked by what they had to decide. No one, I don't think, woke up that morning contemplating whether they would choose Jesus or Barabbas, but suddenly that was the choice that was laid upon them, and life is like that. There are times when we don't contemplate a choice and then slowly, through a process of thinking through the issues, come to an informed choice. Wouldn't you like it if all of life were like that all the time? But as we all know, there are times when suddenly we are thrust into a choice and we must choose. And more than that, What we choose will define us. And for some people on that fateful day, and here I'm referring to the Pharisees and the Sadducees and the chief priests, they had made their choice a long time ago. They had since then been looking for a way to murder Jesus, and so it meant releasing